0: to live in a reasonable way. And these seven basic characteristics here, godly characteristics, kind of point us in the right direction. He's not demanding perfection. None of us are perfect in any way. And so the first thing there is the grace of God wants us to know how to act toward this ungodly world we live in. Secondly, he says not only does the grace of God cause us to teach us how to act toward the ungodly, but it also reminds us, you ready for this? That we were once just like them. This is something we forget real quick when we become a Christian. Look at what it says here in Titus. It says in verse 3, Titus 3:3, for we ourselves were once foolish. That word for shows the logical connection between verses 2 and 3. You know, I don't know about you, but I get sometimes impatient with unbelievers. I just get impatient with them. And sometimes, you know, I get impatient because sometimes they just act like selfish jerks and they're just, you know, they're abusing you in some way, whatever it might be, and they're taking advantage of you, and you just get impatient with that whole process. But see, if we want to behave as godly people towards them, and that's what it calls us to do in verses 1 and 2, then we need to remember that before we met Christ, guess what? We were one of them. We don't like to remember that, do you? We were just like them. Unbelievers are living for themselves. They're not living for Christ. They're living for themselves. Sometimes, on the other hand, I get frustrated with Christians that talk to unbelievers in such a way and they hold them to a Christian standard. And I'm thinking, why would you think this unbeliever who doesn't know Christ, doesn't go to church or whatever, would want to live the way that your family does? They want to have the same standards that you do. They don't know any better. And note that Paul includes himself in this description. The Apostle Paul does. He says, for we ourselves. He doesn't say you, yourselves. He doesn't say that. He says, no, you know what? We're all in this together. And then he begins to list seven characteristics of unbelievers. So he tells us seven ways how we can react in a positive way to a pagan culture. But then he says, you know what? These are basic characteristics of someone who doesn't know Christ. And we were all there at one point. The first one is we were foolish. For we ourselves were once foolish. What's that mean? That word means that we were without any spiritual wisdom. We had no spiritual understanding. We did not know God. We were far from God. We weren't concerned with what the Bible says. In Romans chapter 1, verse 21, it says this, for although they knew God, they did not honor him as God or give thanks to him, but they became futile in their thinking and their foolish hearts were darkened. Claiming to be wise, they became fools and exchanged the glory of the immortal God for images resembling mortal man and birds and animals and creepy things. If you get a chance to watch this DVD of Evolution versus God, you're going to see some very, very intelligent people on here. I mean, people that are college professors with PhD after PhD in their name. And they head up whole departments. And when confronted with some basic reasoning and truth, they look very foolish. I mean, I'm surprised that when Ray Comfort goes to interview people, they just don't, I'm not giving you any information because you're going to use it against me somehow. And that's what he does in a way. When you get done with this video, you're thinking, how can these people be so foolish? They don't know God. That's why. They think they're wise, but you know what? They're fools. And we were part of that group of people. They think they're doing the right thing. I mean, when you stop and you listen to news people talk about this whole healthcare situation. And you have people on one side, and you have people on the other side, and you're thinking, man, how could it be so far different? How could you be a human being and think this way? And yet, when you sit back and you think about it, hey, on one side, they're concerned that everybody has health care. That's a good thing. I mean, you know, I'm sure, you know, people need to have their health care taken care of. And I'm sure that there's a cost when people don't have insurance, and you can kind of reason that around. And then on the other hand, you know, they take it to the extent.
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2: We only obeyed the laws of the government when it was convenient for us to do so. And the only reason we did it then was because we feared the consequences of being caught might be at greater risk than doing the right thing. And so we were living for ourselves and whatever furthered our own interests. That's just the way it is. We hate the thought of being submissive or obedient to any authority, including God. That's why we live in a kind of a godless society almost. People don't want to deal with God because they can do whatever they want. I mean, it's all around us. Fallenness is all around us. I mean, just this last week, we had a cement pad poured over on the other side of the building on the right edge side. Just a small pad, 2 by 7 feet. Guy came out, finished it all up, looked good. You know, I come in the next morning. Some teenagers were over there, drew all this cuss words on it, and right in the cement. And I'm thinking, why would you do this? You know, luckily the cement wasn't totally dry, so I kind of used my sneakers and was able to, you know, smooth it out to the point where you couldn't really see what was being written. But it's just disgusting stuff. And I thought, you know, they're disobedient. You know, they don't have a grudge against our church. They're just out there doing what comes natural. Also, thirdly, we're deceived. It says we're deceived. In other words, we didn't understand the spiritual truth. We were disobedient and we're being led astray. We didn't understand spiritual truth, and so we're being led astray by Satan. There's only two roads. You're either on the road of the Lord or the road of Satan. I mean, when people think they're sophisticated enough to throw off God's standard of moral purity and kind of you see some of these entertainers today, they're doing all sorts of just horrendous things. And they're not just doing it in the privacy of their own thing. No, they're putting them on, they put them on video and so the whole world can see. Or they'll perform in a way that's just, in a way, disgusting. And yet you think, why would you do this? They're deceived. They think they can find happiness and fulfillment through the lust of the flesh and by accumulating material things. We thought when we were there, we thought that we could violate God's law. And you know what? There's not going to be any consequences. Get away with it. They're deceived. Fourthly, it says that we were once enslaved to various lusts and pleasures. It says slaves to various passions and pleasures. I mean, sin is kind of like an addictive drug. It always enslaves the one who dabbles with it, every time. At first, it kind of gives you the message, oh, it's going to meet all your needs, everything's going to be fine, don't worry about it. It even seems pleasurable for a season, the Bible says. When you violate God's laws of purity, you violate principle of putting foreign things into your body, drugs, whatever it might be. Well, initially, those things are satisfying. People drink to dull the pain, the problem, the pressures, whatever it might be. There's people who practice dishonest businesses. And you know what? I mean, they're making some money by doing that. And all that is sin, and it enslaves us, and it ultimately destroys us. And fifthly, it says we once spent our lives in malice, passing our days in malice. Malice means that you have ill will toward others. That you just don't like somebody so much that you're actually wishing ill on them. It stems from selfishness, wanting our own way. Even if it means harming somebody else to get it, doesn't matter. If you have to lie about a rival to get him fired, well then do it, because that's your promotion. If you have to cheat somebody out of something to get what you want, well that's too bad.

0: That's the way the business world works. If you have to spread nasty rumors about your enemy to make them look bad, well, you know what? It's a dog-eat-dog world. That's malice. That's what it's all about. And then it speaks about envy. Envy means wanting what someone else has and desiring it to be in the position that they are in. It kind of, you know, you're wanting something so much and you're wanting to be somebody that you're not. And it has really, it's closely connected with greed. Envy led Ahab and Jezebel to kill Naboth in order to take his vineyard. Even though they already had a bunch of vineyards, they had more than they needed. Envy led the Pharisees to kill Jesus because he was gaining more followers than them. It's a deed of the flesh. Galatians tells us that. Envy. And then it says we were once hateful. I mean, I think very few people would admit that they were hateful. I mean, we like to flatter ourselves as being lovable people. So we think, oh, well, I would never hate anybody. But hatred is basically this. It's essentially self-centeredness, and it's a disregard for others' feelings and needs. Practically speaking, it kind of goes like this. If someone hurts me and I respond by thinking or saying this, you know what? He can just drop dead. That's all I care. I don't care. That's hatred. If you say, I don't ever want to talk to that person again, that's hatred. So even if it doesn't take an outward form of trying to hurt someone or kill someone, it says that we're all marked by hatred before we came to Christ. Because we all live for ourselves. We were indifferent toward others unless we could get something from them. You may be sitting here this morning thinking, well, you know what? I was never like this. I'm basically a pretty good person. I mean, even before I was a Christian, I was a pretty good person. And I'll just say this, it's true that not everybody displays these characteristics to the worst degree. That's true. Maybe you had a good upbringing in a Christian family where your parents taught you to be considerate toward others and practice Christian morality. Perhaps your sin was restrained because of your circumstances. But if you know your own heart, and God knows it better than you do, every one of these sins is just lurking below the surface. The truth basically is this, beloved. On the heart level, we all have violated every one of the Ten Commandments to some degree. As Jesus said in Matthew 5, 21 to 30, anger is murder in God's sight. Lust is adultery. All have stolen, all have lied, all have coveted. We've all practiced hypocrisy, trying to impress others that we're better than we know we are. I mean, stop and think. Why is verse 3 in this text? It's there because I think Paul wants, and he knows, that in order for us to act with love and to act with good deeds toward unbelievers who mistreat us continuously, who malign us continuously, who falsely accuse us continuously, we need to remember what we used to be like. We're made of the same stuff. And you know what? We would still be acting just like this if it wasn't for God's grace and this glorious truth that he points out in verse 4. God's grace helps us to remember that it was God's undeserved kindness and mercy that changed you. But when the goodness and loving kindness, look at what it says, of God our Savior appeared. I love that word, but. It's one of the most glorious phrases in all of Scripture. God's kindness, God's love, God's mercy. They give us the effects of our salvation, regeneration, renewal, justification. They give us the means of our salvation, the power of the Holy Spirit through the work of Christ. They give us the goal of our salvation, heirs according to the hope of eternal life. All three persons of the Trinity are involved in this wonderful gift of God. In verses 4 through 7, it's very clear that the thrust of this text is dealing with salvation. And it says that, you know what, it's not because of who you were. It's not because of your own goodness. But when the goodness and loving kindness of God, our Savior, appeared, what's it say? He saved us. Why? Because we needed saving. We couldn't save ourselves, not because of works done by us in righteousness. That's why it's so key to understand that we don't have a man-centered salvation. It's not up to us to save ourselves. It's up to God to save us. We can't save ourselves. He saved us not because of works done by us in righteousness, but according to his own mercy, by the washing of regeneration and renewal of the Holy Spirit. He created us, transformed us, made us a brand new person in Christ. I mean, Paul's point here is very clear. If you received mercy when you deserved judgment, then you should be able to show God's kindness, love, and mercy to unbelievers when they don't show you the same. Because then they will look at you in a different way. They will say, why are you treating me this way? I am treating you in a nasty fashion. I'm not being polite to you. I'm being downright nasty to you. And you're not responding in the normal fashion. Why? And you can point them to Christ. It's God's undeserved kindness and mercy that changed us through his grace. And they're done through the regeneration and renewal of the Holy Spirit. You see God, you see the Son, you see the Holy Spirit, all involved in this process. I love verse 6. It says, whom he poured out on us sparingly? No, richly. Through Jesus Christ, our Savior. He didn't withhold anything. He just poured it out. Remember when Jesus was anointed with that flask of perfume? And Judas's response was, what are you thinking? We could have sold this stuff. This is, you know, why would you just, you know, waste the whole thing? See, when God reaches us and he saves us, he always does so in a lavish fashion. He does so in an abundant fashion. He does so in a way that is just so rich, so much more than what we need. God just piles it on through Jesus Christ our Savior. Verse 7, so that being justified by his grace, justified basically means that we have a different standing before God than we did before. When you come to Christ, your standing before God, the Father, changes. Before, you were condemned. You were one who was sinful. You had works of the flesh. You didn't have your own righteousness. There was nothing that could be done for you. But when God saved you, he took the righteousness of Christ and he put it on you. He put it in your account. He gave you his righteousness because you had none of your own. And because of that, it changed your standing with God. No longer does God look at us in Christ as those condemned to hell. No longer does God look at us as these horrible, sinful people. No, when God looks at us, he sees the righteousness of his Son, the Lord Jesus Christ, because we're placed into his body. We are in Christ. So we are justified by his grace, something we don't deserve. And the reason is that we might become heirs according to the hope of eternal life. You know, if you're looking for hope in this life, you're going to be looking a long time if you don't look to the cross. That's the only place we can find any hope. The idea that we can be resurrected from our sinful dead state and be a living being who once again has a reconciled relationship with God the Father. God desires that from every one of us.
1: 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We're here in Redwood City. 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
7: 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A pastor got tired of hearing the excuses people gave for not wanting to attend church. 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Some of the reasons were, I was forced to wash as a child. I used to wash, but found it so boring that I stopped. 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I'll start washing when I get older and dirtier. People who make soap are just after my money. 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There are too many different kinds of soap. I only wash at Christmas and Easter. 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
13: Welcome back to Where He Leads Me. I'm Mike Harris.
14: And I'm Laura Harris.
13: We're very happy to be with you today. And Laura, tell our listeners what we'll be talking about.
14: Well, Mike, today we are going to be talking about the authority of the believer. And it's really been on my heart to make sure that people know what they carry within them and the power of the Holy Spirit to overcome the afflictions of the enemy.
13: We need to understand that we have authority, and we need to understand where that authority comes from.
14: Well, absolutely. And we also need to understand it's the authority of Jesus. He lets us use it, but it overcomes the power of the enemy. Maybe that's a great place to start in understanding the difference between power and authority.
13: Well, Laura, what's the difference between power and authority?
14: Well, Mike, power is often equated with just brute strength, just muscle and the ability to just bulldoze through a situation, whereas authority is the governance to back up the power. We have a couple of examples, so would you like to share one of the examples that we have of the difference between power and authority?
13: Well, Laura, in the NFL football, you have the referee who has the authority to enforce the rules of the game. And normally that person is probably one of the smallest people on the field, if not the smallest, compared to these big bruising linebackers and linemen and football players that are out there. But guess what? The referee can tell them what's going to happen because the referee has the authority and the backing of the powers that be to enforce that authority against the teams.
14: The players probably have more brute strength than the referees, but the referees have the backing of the organization. So if the referee tells a player, you're expelled from the game, you have to go, even though the player could in brute strength just say, no, I'm not going, I'm staying here, they know that the authority of the referee is such that if they don't do what the authority says, then they're going to be in a greater problem in the long run.
13: Well, Laura, and as we're going to see as believers, we have to understand the authority we walk in and where it comes from, as I said a minute ago.
14: Well, exactly, Mike. And another example is, you know, a police officer has both power and authority because they have the backing of the government to back up what they do if it's within the bounds of the authority they've been granted. Whereas someone who's engaging in criminal activity may have power, but they have no authority. We see that there is a difference between power and authority, but in Christ Jesus, when we are walking in the authority of Jesus Christ, we have the authority to overcome the power of the enemy.
13: Laura, there's a familiar story in the Bible that demonstrates this idea about authority, and it's the scripture about the centurion. And you find it in Matthew 8, verses 5 to 13, and I'll read that now, then we'll talk about it. Now, when Jesus had entered Capernaum, a centurion came to him, pleading with him, saying, "Lord, my servant is lying at home paralyzed, dreadfully tormented." And Jesus said to him, "I will come and heal him." The centurion answered and said, "Lord, I am not worthy that you should come under my roof, but only speak a word, and my servant will be healed. For I also am a man under authority, having soldiers under me. And I say to this one, go, and he goes, and to another, come, and he comes. And to my servant, do this, and he does it." When Jesus heard it, he marveled and said to those who followed, "Assuredly, I say to you, I have not found such great faith, not even in Israel. And I say to you that many will come from east and west and sit down with Abraham, Isaac, and Jacob in the kingdom of heaven. But the sons of the kingdom will be cast out into outer darkness. There will be weeping and gnashing of teeth." Then Jesus said to the centurion, "Go your way, and as you have believed, so let it be done for you." And his servant was healed that same hour.
14: When we see the word for authority in that passage, it means delegated influence, force, privilege, mastery over. As this centurion is talking to Jesus, he's saying, "I am a man under authority. I recognize your authority, and all you have to do is say the word, and based on the authority that you carry, I know that my servant will be healed." We see that this centurion was a man under authority. He had men under his authority, so he recognized the power of authority. And he told Jesus, "All you have to do is say the word, and because of the authority that you possess in the kingdom of God, my servant will be healed." There are so many great lessons that we need to understand out of this passage about authority.
13: Well, that's true, Laura, and he does explain about authority, and I think most of our listeners understand what authority means, but yet we need to stop and think about what it means in our Christian walk, the authority that we have. And here he's talking about the men under him. If he says go, they go. If he says come, they come. And they do what he asked them to do because of that authority. And as Christians, as believers, we're under the authority of Jesus Christ. And we utilize his authority, much like talking about the police officers. They have that authority, but the one that backs them up is the judge, who can take action against the wrongdoers to back up what the police officer says. Jesus is the authority behind us that backs up what we say and do if it's in keeping with his kingdom wishes.
14: Mike, one of the things that you said was the centurion asked his soldiers to do this or come here and do that. But when we read Matthew 8, 9, it says, "For I also am a man under authority, having soldiers under me, and I say to this one, go, and he goes, and to another, come, and he comes, and to my servant, do this, and he does it." It's not a request. This centurion recognizes the power he says to speak it and to expect that it will be done. I really believe that the most important verse in this passage is in Matthew 8:13. And Jesus said, go your way, and as you have believed, so let it be done for you. And his servant was healed that same hour. So what did he believe that caused him to be able to receive what he was seeking from Jesus?
13: Well, he believed that Jesus had the authority and ability to heal his servant and that he could do it. And because the centurion believed, his servant was healed. And going back to what you said about in the scripture here, it says that he recognized he was under authority. I'm assuming that this centurion was under the authority of the king. So just like the judge and the police officer here, the centurion recognized he was under the authority of the king, yet he had people that were under his authority. But the king backs up his authority, and for us, the King of Kings backs up our authority.
14: Mike, that is so good. And Jesus actually said to him, "Assuredly, I say to you, I have not found such great faith, not even in Israel." This man was not a Jew. He was a Roman soldier. He was a pagan. He didn't follow the Jewish laws or the Jewish religious understanding. He just knew authority, and his authority equated to great faith. I think this is what we need to take away from this, is that as we understand who Jesus is and we understand who we are in Jesus, that Jesus is going to back up what he has said about himself and what we know about him when we believe in faith and we trust in the authority of Jesus.
13: Well, Laura, I would say this too. Neither you nor I, nor any of our listeners, have ever healed anyone.
14: That's true, Michael.
13: We do not heal. We don't have the power to heal. But we believe and know the one, the King of Kings, Jesus Christ, who can heal through us. And Scripture clearly says that he has given that power and authority to us to utilize his power and authority to do the things that we could never do. And he said in Scripture, "Greater things than I've done you will do in my name." And he said that authority is available to us when we believe through Christ Jesus. How powerful is that authority?
14: Amen, amen, amen. And when we talk about this centurion being under authority, that's where we are. We are under authority, but there are things that are under our authority. And I've heard it said, and I believe it to be true, that a person who is not under authority will never have authority. And so this centurion recognized, one, he's under authority, but he also has authority. That's where we are. We are under the authority of Jesus Christ, but we have the authority to speak in the name of Jesus, not in the name of Mike, not in the name of Laura, not in the name of anyone else, but we have the authority to speak in the name of Jesus and to see these things brought forth. I want the listeners to know and grasp the fact that the power and the authority of Jesus is available, and we can apprehend it by our words, and we can speak into situations. We can tell demons of illness and disease and destruction to go because we speak in the authority of Jesus Christ.
13: And we see throughout Scripture that Jesus healed. He raised people from the dead. He put the ear back on that was cut off by one of the disciples. So we see it throughout Scripture, and that same power and authority is available through us to heal today and to bring forth miracles. We don't do them. Jesus does them through us or through our listeners if we believe and have that belief sincerely in our heart. We have to really get it. It's one thing to say the words and have it in your mind. It's another to have it really deep in your heart that you know that if Jesus wants to heal me, he can do it because he has the power and authority to do it.
14: Well, Mike, when you really look at what the centurion said in Matthew 8:8, he said, "But only speak the word, and my servant will be healed." So how did God create the heavens and the earth? He spoke it into existence. The spoken word of God is the currency of the kingdom of heaven. Things are brought forth and exchanged when there is a spoken word. And so the centurion is not begging Jesus to heal. He's saying, just speak the word in the authority that you have, and my servant will be healed. Let's get that in our heads. Let's get that in our hearts. We say, Jesus, speak the word in the authority that you have, and things will happen in the natural realm. He also tells us to speak the word. He tells us to use our voices in the authority of Jesus Christ, and things happen. We have to understand the power and authority that we walk in as believers. And so often when I hear people praying, I'm not saying there are any bad prayers, but so often I hear people begging God to do something that He already died to give us. And we don't have to beg God to do what He has already died to give us. He died to give us peace. He died to give us health, wholeness, wellness in every area of life. We have to recognize what He has already died to give us and know what He wants us to have and then come into agreement with it.
13: Well, the centurion realized that Jesus did not have to be there to lay on hands. He just had to speak the word and it would be done. And I believe that's why Jesus said, "Greater faith than this I have not seen, even in Israel," because the centurion had the understanding of Jesus' authority that he could just speak the word. And I believe that the centurion could understand that authority better than some others because of his own life experiences with the authority he was under and that he could exercise over those that were below him.
14: Amen.
13: Well, Laura, we see in Scripture that Jesus gave power and authority to the disciples, because in Luke 9, verse 1, it says, "Then he called his 12 disciples together and gave them power and authority over all demons and to cure diseases. He sent them to preach the kingdom of God and to heal the sick." So we see right there, Laura, that he gave them power and authority over what? All demons. And as we often say, all means all. So there's not a demon on planet Earth that's not subject to the authority of Jesus through us for God's kingdom and his purposes and his glory.
14: Well, that's right, Mike. And he said to cure diseases, he sent them out to preach the kingdom of God and to heal the sick. So he is giving the authority, his authority, to the believers, to the disciples, to go do these works of the kingdom. We know that when demons are cast out, when illnesses are cured, when people are healed, that the kingdom of God has come near. Because we know there are no demons in power in God's kingdom. We know that there are no sicknesses that are allowed to remain in God's kingdom. We know that there are no diseases in God's kingdom. And so he is telling us in this passage, Luke 9, 1 and 2, to take the authority and the power that he is giving and to exercise that over demons and to cure diseases and to heal sicknesses.
13: And it says that he sent them to preach the kingdom of God and to heal the sick. And when you heal the sick, what is that? That's a miracle. And what we see is when the disciples went out and preached the kingdom and performed miracles, people could see and they could believe, and people came to a salvation experience with Jesus because of the miracles they'd seen and the kingdom of God that had been preached to them. It's like if you go and preach the kingdom and then demonstrate it the power of Jesus and his authority through miracles, signs, and wonders, people will believe and they will come to know the salvation of Jesus Christ.
14: We also see a very similar passage in Luke chapter 9. He sent out 12, but in Luke chapter 10, he sent out 70. So almost the same commission that we see in Luke chapter 9. But why don't we look at that and see what happens when they came back?
13: Well, Laura, we see that in Luke 10, starting at verse 17, where it says, "Then the 70 returned with joy, saying, Lord, even the demons are subject to us in your name. And he said to them, I saw Satan fall like lightning from heaven. Behold, I give you the authority to trample on serpents and scorpions and over all the power of the enemy, and nothing shall by any means hurt you. Nevertheless, do not rejoice in this, that the spirits are subject to you, but rather rejoice because your names are written in heaven." What a wonderful, wonderful promise this is, that he says you have authority to trample on serpents and scorpions and over all the power of the enemy. What does all mean?
14: All means all, right?
13: And so we have the authority over all the power of the enemy, and nothing shall by any means hurt you.
14: I love this because in Luke 10:20, Jesus is redirecting the disciples to not be too excited that they are walking in authority, that they are exercising authority over serpents and scorpions, also meaning demons, that they are walking over the power of the enemy, that nothing will hurt them, that they're seeing healing or whatever. He is redirecting them. Be thankful that you are known in heaven and keep your eye on the prize.
13: Well, Laura, one of the overarching things of Scripture that we know that Jesus said was to remain humble. He draws near to the humble and resists the proud.
14: And we exercise in the authority of Jesus and under the name of Jesus. All we pray in the name of Jesus. And this is why. Because the authority belongs to Jesus. And I'm telling you, I'm telling myself, I'm telling the listeners, the authority of Jesus is all we need to overcome the power of the enemy. There is no power of the enemy that can stand against the authority of Jesus Christ. When we recognize that, when we speak it in the authority of Jesus, it comes to pass.
13: All authority is in Jesus, and we operate through that authority through us. But it's his authority. So let me pick up at Matthew 28, starting at verse 18. "And Jesus came and spoke to them, saying, All authority has been given to me in heaven and on earth. Go, therefore, and make disciples of all the nations, baptizing them in the name of the Father and of the Son and of the Holy Spirit, teaching them to observe all things that I have commanded you. And lo, I am with you always, even to the end of the age. Amen." This reminds me of the story of Peter and John going to the temple and healing a lame man that had been lame for years. So let me pick up at Acts 3 at verse 6. "Then Peter said, Silver and gold I do not have, but what I do have I give you. In the name of Jesus Christ of Nazareth, rise up and walk. And he took him by the right hand and lifted him up, and immediately his feet and ankle bones received strength. So he, leaping up, stood and walked and entered the temple with them, walking, leaping, and praising God. And all the people saw him walking and praising God. Then they knew that it was he who sat begging alms at the beautiful gate of the temple, and they were filled with wonder and amazement at what had happened to him." Laura, wow, what happens when we walk in the authority of Jesus through us? And I think this is a clear picture of Peter walking in the authority of Jesus. He says, "Silver and gold I do not have. I don't have any riches, But what I do have, I give you. In the name of Jesus Christ of Nazareth, rise up and walk. That was Peter exercising his authority in Jesus to have a manifestation of a miracle healing. And what does it say down here? And all the people saw him walking and praising God. Laura, what does all mean?
14: All means all.
13: All means all. They all saw it. They all knew he's the guy that had been at the beautiful gate for years.
14: Well, Mike, in Acts chapter 3, it says, then Peter said, in the name of Jesus Christ of Nazareth, rise up and walk. And Mike, when we look up that word name in the Greek, here's what it says about the meaning of the word name. And it means authority or character. Peter is saying, in the authority and in the character of Jesus Christ, stand up and walk. So Peter's acknowledging that he doesn't have anything to give the man except his authority that's been given by Jesus Christ. It's Jesus's authority. In the name and in the authority of Jesus, I'm commanding you, stand up and walk.
13: Well, Laura, the other thing about this particular story in Scripture is we didn't read the part that talks about how this lame man had been lame from his mother's womb and had laid at the gate daily for years. This is someone lame from birth, but when you bring the authority of Jesus Christ into the picture through one of his disciples, look what it says. And immediately his feet and ankle bones received strength. So he, leaping up, stood and walking and entering the temple with them, walking, leaping, and praising God. Think of the witness to that whole village, to everyone in that community. They all knew this lame person who was lame from birth, and now immediately he is up, not just walking, but leaping and praising God. That's the type of miracle-working God that we serve, and that's the type of miracle that can cause people to believe in Jesus Christ as their Savior.
14: Well, Mike, this was in the temple. This man was over 40 years old. He had been carried to the temple every day to beg. And so that's really what he was doing. He was trying to beg from Peter and John as they went into the temple. But that's why Peter said, silver and gold I do not have, but what I have I give to you. In the name of Jesus Christ, stand up and walk. And so, Mike, you're right. This man would have been known. And this event took place very early in the book of Acts. So Jesus has been crucified, dead, buried. He rose from the dead. He has ascended into heaven. The day of Pentecost has come in the previous chapter of Acts. The power of the Holy Spirit fell on the believers. And then we see this great miracle that this man who had been lame from birth over 40 years was healed by the power of the name of Jesus Christ.
13: And sometimes we can set our expectations a little on the low side. And that's where this lame man was. He wasn't expecting a miracle of being healed and being able to walk and leap and praise God. He was just looking for a little money to get by another day or two. So we need to keep our expectations high in Jesus. He's a miracle-working God. Nothing is impossible for Jesus. We just have to believe. And we can do things with his authority through us. And this goes to all of our listeners. If you have Jesus as your Lord and Savior, you have this authority on the inside of you, and you can use that authority to benefit God's kingdom and get through his power and for his glory.
14: Before we close, I want to say this. Do you realize that this man was sitting at the temple gate every time that Jesus went in and went out? When he went into the temple to teach, when he went into the temple to clear it of the money changers and the people who were buying and selling, When he went in, this man was sitting at the temple gate for all of those years. But it was in the timing of God that this man was brought forth into healing by a disciple who was now an apostle of Jesus Christ. And Jesus did not do this. Peter did it with his words in the authority of Jesus.
13: Amen, Laura. Well, let's close with a prayer. Lord Jesus, thank you for another day of life. Each day is a gift. Lord, thank you for your word. Thank you for this teaching about the authority that we have that is your authority in us and can be used through us as we do that through your power and authority and for your honor and glory. Lord, I pray that the listeners that hear this message today take it into their heart, that they believe that they have your authority in them and can use that to benefit your kingdom. In Jesus' name, amen.
14: Amen.
13: Till next week, God bless.
14: God bless you.
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3: We know not the hour of
4: welcome, my friends. 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This is a Christian program dedicated to bring to you the prophetic fulfillment, warnings, and revelations of the end time, and to promote the advancement of Christ's character in your life. I am Pastor Rafael Perez, and I invite you to have a word of prayer. Our dear Heavenly Father, thank you for giving us the word of prophecy. Thank you for allowing us to be living in a time when we can see happen in front of us the latest event just before your coming. Help us to prepare ourselves and prepare others for what is coming. In the name of Jesus, we pray. Amen.
5: Amen.
4: And amen. Again, in the last program, we're trying to bring some of the biblical characteristic of a religious power that have been using the state from the very beginning. It was a mixture, what you guys were, what the Bible call it. We studied that in previous program, a mighty clay.
5: Iron mixed with miry clay.
4: Iron mixed with mighty clay.
5: Which is the big picture. We're looking at the, what we're doing is we're showing from the Bible that the Bible prophesizes a prophetic, a worldwide union of the religious powers represented the church that will be actually having the power to control the state very soon.
4: And I was saying in one of the last program, that will affect, regardless if we want to accept it or not, the life of every citizen.
5: Yes.
4: In America and around the world.
5: Rather you.
4: And we're going to see how much it's going to affect, because when people see their money being going away or being
5: controlled,
4: worthless or controlled. I like to use that. I want to be controlled, or when you can buy or when you cannot buy, when you can buy gasoline or when you cannot buy gasoline. And when people are going, that's what is coming, my friend. The end of all this, the devil wants to take control of our life.
5: Yes.
4: In such a way that even our religion belief, listen to this, our religious belief are going to try to be enforced by this union of church and state. I'm sorry. Right. I know you got more characteristics.
5: I just want to bring out this so you can see. If you're looking at this from a secular standpoint and you don't believe in any type of religion, then you must also look at the fact that you're dealing with a great reset. The great reset is about to take away your ability to have financial freedom. The Great Reset is about to take away your ability to travel from place to place. The Great Reset is about to take away your ability to have national identity. Because in each case, the ultimate goal is that you will own nothing, but you're going to be happy.
4: Well, not everybody's going to be happy.
5: Not everybody's going to be happy, but that's what they want you to believe.
4: Oh.
5: But this is the same, because What is going on now is you are looking at the redistribution, and we are starting to feel it in America with high prices and everything around the world, and Europe, other places as well. You're looking at you will own nothing, because everything will be out of your reach. And your finances are soon to be controlled. You're not going to be able to have the freedom to spend like you spend now.
4: Right, but it's going to be the way we see it in the Bible. It's going to be controlled in a way that only to enforce in people some religious belief.
5: Right.
4: That the majority of the people have in common.
5: Correct.
4: And then it's going to be to please this system that came out of Rome. That's why they call it in Revelation 13, which, you know, we talk about that in other programs.
5: Right.
4: This nation is going to form an image of that political religious power that came out of Rome. Basically, that's the bottom line.
5: And that's why we've been talking about the characteristics.
4: Yeah. Okay,
5: because just to review right quick, one, we deal with the location. Mm. Number two, we deal with the time and rise of this anti-Christian power at the time. Mm-hmm. Meaning anti, meaning in the place of Christ, not just against Christ. Mm. One standing in the place of Christ in this case. Mm-hmm. And the third characteristic was the nature of the little horn. He was different from all the others.
4: In which way?
5: In which way? Because he was a religio-political power,
4: right.
5: But the religio-political power was a form of apostate Christianity.
4: Okay.
5: All right? Then it says here, it also brings out, he will rise to power. And he would rise among three kings. Three nations will be uprooted in his rise to power.
4: Right.
5: Now, let's talk about that for just a moment. What were the three nations that were uprooted in the prior to the papal rise to power?
4: My brother Jones, you documented that very well in your book over here, Daniel and Revelation, that you compile. Which were can you speak about those three nations that were uprooted in the past?
6: Yeah, they were uprooted by the Ostrogoths.
4: Right, okay.
6: That was in Rome.
4: Right.
6: The Heruli actually conquered Rome in 476 A.D., mm-hmm. took the crown off the last Roman emperor, and put Oedacer, put it on his head.
4: Okay.
6: And then the Ostrogoths. They put themselves there, and they were actually very... They had religious liberty there, but they didn't believe in the Trinity, so the Pope couldn't...
4: They were uprooted too.
6: Yeah. And then the other was the Vandals.
4: The Vandals, right.
6: And they were in North Africa, and mm-hmm. Belisarius from Eastern Rome came in and conquered first the Vandals, 538 AD, and then the Ostrogoths, got them out of Rome, and now, now the papacy could have... exercise its power because Justinian had made the Pope the head of all the holy churches.
4: Amen. Amen. Right. Yeah. Okay.
5: Okay. Right. Now the fifth one. What was his attitude towards God?
4: Mm-hmm.
5: It had a special attitude towards God according to the Bible.
4: Well, according to the Bible, 2 Thessalonians chapter 2.
5: He would do what? He would do what? He would speak what?
4: He would speak great things, blasphemy.
5: Okay. All right.
4: He would try. Well, 2 Thessalonians, Paul talked about he was going to sit on the temple of God and pretend to be like God.
5: Okay, to merely be like God, okay?
6: And I have to read this verse.
5: Okay, go ahead.
4: Oh, boy. Go ahead,
6: Daniel 11:36.
4: Okay.
6: That the king shall, the Pope is a king, has a triple crown. Shall do according to his will, and he shall exalt himself and magnify himself above every god, and shall speak marvelous things against the God of gods, and shall prosper till the indignation be accomplished.
4: Well, Daniel 8:25, can you read it too?
6: 7:25.
4: No, 8:25.
6: 8:25.
4: Mm-hmm. Yeah, we already read 7:25. That power was going to think to change God's law, and believe me, my brother, my friends, out there, that has been fulfilled to the very letter. Go ahead.
6: And through his policy also, he shall cause craft to prosper in his hands. A lot of fake documents going out from Rome, mm-hmm. like the donation of Constantine. Mm-hmm. And he shall magnify himself in his heart, and by peace shall destroy many. And he shall stand up against the prince of princes, but he shall be broken without hand.
4: How was he going to destroy many according to that biblical prophecy?
6: By peace.
4: By talking about peace. By telling the people that, you know, it's a system of peace.
7: What happens when faith and mental health meet for real?
8: What's that?

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2: Okay, he was the Archbishop of Baltimore. Okay, look what it says in this book about the authority, how the Catholic Church claimed the authority of the Bible. In the Bible, it says, talking about the Sunday issue and the Saturday issue that you were mentioning before. Mm-hmm. He said, but you may read the Bible from Genesis to Revelation, and you will not find a single line authorizing the sanctification of Sunday. The scriptures enforce the religious observance of Saturday, a day which we never sanctify. He was saying over here, I didn't want to read the whole thing. Mm-hmm. But what he was saying is, seven-day Sabbath is the biblical Sabbath.
3: Yes.
2: But we, the church, with the authority that we have, we change it. And by the way, he was trying to ridicule the evangelicals, at least in America, saying that you claim that you are the people of the Bible. No, you are following a teaching that we establish.
3: Right.
2: That's right. I mean, you. By the way, you can read it. You can go to the library and read it for yourself. This is in page 77.
4: That's right.
2: It, again, it's not an Adventist book. It's a Catholic book published by Catholic institution.
4: Yes.
2: But they have no shame. No. They're not shy to end the catechism too.
4: That's right.
2: The catechism, the latest one. Mm-hmm. They came in by one, and then in the 90s, they said plainly, the Catholic Church said, by the authority of us, we change the sanctity of Saturday to Sunday. Hmm. I mean, I don't know how much clear.
4: So what we see then is the attitude of his attitude towards the people of God was, first of all, a great persecution period.
2: Right.
4: For 1260 years, from 538 to 1798, when the papacy became established in the 6th century.
2: I'm not supposed to be talking that much. I know that.
4: Go ahead.
2: Okay. But what we're saying is, in Bible prophecy, my friends, there is, again, it's coming again, believe it or not. This so-called union of or separate, keeping the separation of church and state, as many legislators are talking about, the throwing it on the garbage, getting away with, that's one of the most dangerous things that you ever can hear.
3: Amen.
4: Especially
2: from legislator or from religious person, I don't care who they are.
4: Especially in the United States.
2: Yeah.
4: You brought up the issue about Sabbath being changed.
2: Mm.
4: All right. And one of the...
2: It's a good point. This is a good point. Mm-hmm. Pastor Barry.
4: Yes. So there's a couple of things I want to bring out. First of all, and because you're Spanish, you might be able to pronounce his name better than me. And that is that I want to talk about for a moment, does the Pope, can anyone, not just Pope, can anyone change God's law? Does anyone have the right to do that?
2: Well, according to the Bible, not even God himself.
4: God doesn't change his law. Okay.
2: Go. I mean, God. Let me read it for us.
4: I
2: think it's in Malachi 3:6. Let's read it, since you asked me that. So can anyone, including God,
4: will God alter change, the things God, that he speaks? Change?
2: Look at that. Look what it says. It says, for I am the Lord. Malachi chapter 3,
4: verse 6.
2: Mm-hmm. For I am the Lord, I change not. God says, because he's the Lord, God, he doesn't change.
4: God doesn't change.
2: Let me read another one, another Bible verse. Psalms 89:34.
4: Mm-hmm.
2: 34. My covenant, listen to this, my friends.
3: Yes, covenant
2: my
3: means
2: covenant
3: what?
2: Will I not break.
3: Covenant is God's law.
2: That's right, it's law.
4: Based on
2: it's
4: the
2: Ten Commandments.

0: based on Deuteronomy 4:13.
1: Yeah.
0: And he declared in his covenant you commanded for him, even 10 commandments, and he wrote them on two tables of stone.
2: Look what God says. Because the question is, can anybody change God's law?
0: Right.
2: My answer to you was no, not even God himself.
0: Not even
2: according
0: God
2: himself. To God. Okay. Look at this. My covenant will I not break, nor alter. What alter mean, Prophet?
1: Change
2: a little. The thing that it is gone out of my lips.
0: Out of his lips.
2: Has the Bible have to speak more clear than that for all of you to understand this?
0: And in Exodus 20 tells us what?
2: I'm saying this to all of you because I know they're good priests. Listen to this. Good people. They call and they write letters and they say, oh, you know, I don't know why I listen to your program sometimes. I end up, but you know, you seem to be very radical in the way you make your presentations. Well, let me tell you, we must be radical on the fundamentalists in the Word of God. Mm-hmm. Amen to that?
0: Yes,
2: fundamentalists in the Word of God.
0: That's right.
2: Not on main teaching.
0: One more before we go there. I want you, now that you said that, now I want you to know, now here are some of the claims of the Roman Church regarding the change of God's law.
2: Okay.
0: And I need you to read this paragraph for me right here. Around the year 1400, Petrus.
2: Yeah, around the year 1400, Petrus de Ancharano made the claim that the Pope can modify divine law.
0: He can do what?
2: Modify. The Bible said not even God can do it.
0: Okay, so therefore better let him.
2: Okay.
0: Okay. Since it's what?
2: Modify.
0: Why?
2: Since this power is not of man, but of God. Again, let me make a parenthesis. The Bible said that God cannot do it. But listen what this Catholic theologian was saying about the Pope. He said, since this power is not of man, but of God, and he acts in the place of God on earth with the fullest power of binding and loosing his sheep.
0: Okay, thank you.
2: No, now, my friend, that's a blasphemy.
0: That's right. But now, these are some of the things. So watch this. This is all historical facts we're talking about here right now. Notice this one here for a moment. This astonishing assertion came to a practical fruitage during the Reformation. Luther claimed that his conscience was captive only by Holy Scripture.
1: Hmm.
0: Sola Scriptura was his slogan.
2: Right.
0: The Bible and the Bible only. No churchly tradition would be allowed to guide his life. Now, this was Martin Luther at that time. But now listen carefully. But one day it occurred to Dr. John Eck, who was confronting Luther in a
2: one of their encounters that
0: they had, right.
2: They were trying to convince Luther to come back home.
1: To recant.
2: Yeah.
0: And it says here, John Eck said, and to other Catholic churchmen to taunt Luther on his observance of Sunday in the place of the Bible Sabbath. Said Eck, it says, scriptures teach, remember to hallow the Sabbath. 6 days shall you labor and do all your work, but the seventh day is the Sabbath of the Lord your God, etc. Yet, insisted Eck, the church has changed the Sabbath into Sunday on its own authority, on which you, Luther, have no scripture.
2: Wow.
0: That was Dr. Eck's argument against Luther on dealing with Sabbath and Sunday. And he said that the Catholic Church in his day had changed the Sabbath to Sunday. And that Luther, if you believe the scriptures, you have no scriptural reference for keeping Sunday.
2: Well, the same kind of a challenge was presented to the evangelicals in America by this cardinal.
0: Cardinal Gibbons.
2: Gibbons.
0: That's correct. Yeah, now, sure. I want you to read this one here with us now. Now, we're talking about the Council of Trent. That was from 1545 to 1563.
1: At this Council of Trent, convened by the Pope to block the onrush of Protestantism, Gaspari de Poso, the Archbishop of Reggio, in an address on January 18, 1562, brought the issue up again.
0: What year, by the way?
1: 1562.
0: January 18, 1562. Okay, yeah. Keep that in mind.
1: The authority of the church, he said, is illustrated most clearly by the scriptures. For while on one hand she, the church, recommends them, declares them to be divine, and offers them to us to be read, mm-hmm. on the other hand,
0: listen carefully,
1: the legal precepts in the scriptures taught by the Lord have ceased by virtue of the same authority, the church.
0: Oh.
1: The Sabbath, the most glorious day in the law, has been changed into the Lord's day. These and other similar matters have not ceased by virtue of Christ's teaching, for he says he has come to fulfill the law, not to destroy it. Hmm. But they have been changed by the authority of the church.
0: They have been changed by who?
1: The authority of the church.
0: Not by God.
2: Not by God, yeah. I mean, they admit it.
0: Mm-hmm. They admit it. They admit it. And that was in 1562, January 18th.
1: Uh-huh. That's fulfilling Daniel 7:25. Mm-hmm. He shall think.
0: Think the changed times and laws.
2: But let me tell you, lately, because people like us, we've been making this plain to the mm-hmm. people. They say, okay, it's true. We make the change. But you know why? Because God gave us the key of the kingdom. Mm-hmm. The key of the kingdom. And whatever the claim is, going to Matthew chapter 16, talking about that when Jesus said to Peter, I give you the key. And whatever you bind in the earth.
0: Yeah, but that key cannot, whatever they do, they cannot be contrary to Holy Scripture.
2: Amen. That first point.
1: The scriptures are the key.
2: Yeah. How do we know, Brother Professor Jones, that the scriptures are the key? Can we have a biblical evidence for that? Do you remember about Jesus when he said some group of people had the key of the kingdom too? Let's read it quickly. Matthew chapter 23. Chapter 23.
0: Talking about the scribes and Pharisees.
2: Yeah, the scribes and Pharisees. Can you read it, please? Verse 13 and on, 23 of Matthew, please.
0: 13?
2: Yeah.
0: But woe unto you, scribes and Pharisees, hypocrites, for ye shut the kingdom of heaven against men. You shut up the kingdom of heaven against men. Mm-hmm. For ye neither go in mm-hmm. yourselves, neither right. suffer ye them that are entering in to go in.
2: So, he said, Jesus was saying to the scribes and the Pharisees, they have the power to close or open the heaven. And in their case, they were not even entering themselves or allow other ones to enter. Look at this. Another Bible verse that we can read on this.
1: Revelation 3, verse 7.
2: Verse 7, too? Okay, read it.
1: These things saith he that is holy, he that is true, he that hath the key of David. Amen. That openeth and no man shutteth, mm-hmm. and okay. shutteth and no man openeth. That's right. That's Jesus.
0: Now, Jesus has a key, but what is this key? Yeah. First of all,
1: he's the
0: Luke 11:52, put it this way.
2: Luke 11:52,
0: it says, woe unto you lawyers, for ye have taken away the key of knowledge. Mm. You see, the Bible said the fear of the Lord is the beginning of wisdom, and wisdom is also connected to knowledge and understanding. Right. And so the Bible says, first of all, the key is your understanding of the scriptures.
2: Amen.
0: And so therefore, the Bible says that this power and in the key that God has given, that the key is the word of God, which contains the knowledge of God's character.
2: Right.
0: And it's important that we understand that God has given us a key to understand that his law does not change.
2: Amen.
0: A key that reveals his character. And that his Ten Commandments still stand, and that law cannot be altered by man nor by any other individual.
1: Amen.
2: Not even by God, again, according to what we have read. So it is very clear. So when in that Council of Trenton, and when that theologians was talking mm-hmm. about this doctrine to Martin Luther, mm-hmm. they were right. They were saying, you follow something that that you cannot even practice.
0: But the problem we have here is we have people who are sincerely keeping Sunday.
2: Right. Oh yeah.
0: But at the same time, listen carefully. This is from Cardinal James Gibbons from the very book just had right here.
2: Yeah.
0: He says here, it says Archbishop Baltimore Cardinal James Gibbons, Archbishop of Baltimore states, the scriptures alone do not contain all the truths which a Christian is obligated to practice. Not to mention other examples. Is not every Christian obligated to sanctify Sunday and to abstain on that day from unnecessary servile work? Is not the observance of this law among the most prominent of our sacred duties? But you may read the Bible from Genesis to Revelation, and you will not find a single line authorizing the sanctification of Sunday. The scriptures enforce the religious observance of Saturday, a day which we never sanctified.
2: I mean, let's close with that. My friend, it's very clear. The issue is coming against whom and in which day we're going to be worshiping. And there'll be a union of church and state. Remember that. May God bless you, keep you in the faith, the ones.
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1: Jesus took a controversial stand when he said, "You must be born again." Throughout the centuries, that statement has been mocked, rejected, and misunderstood. In reality, it's not as complicated as people think. Nature shows how a caterpillar experiences a sort of death as it sheds its skin and becomes a chrysalis. Days later, it's transformed and reborn as a beautiful butterfly. Similarly, you were physically born into a sinful world, lost and spiritually dead. But with Christ's gift of salvation, you received His life and your spirit came alive. When God transforms you so radically, it can only be described as a new birth. Your old life is gone and you're spiritually reborn as a child of God, like a butterfly soaring to new heights.
0: This Hope Minute was brought to you by Hope for the Heart. 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
16: Hey there, welcome to Iron Sharpens Iron. This is New Hope Bible Fellowship, Pastor Wayne Carroll out of Concord, California. So that's New Hope Bible Fellowship in Concord, California. Don't hesitate to drop us a line, visit us anytime, and we would love to have your company. So today we're in the book of Genesis. We're going to start off into the book of Genesis and hit some verses, some key verses. We're not going to try to hit every verse, but we will hit these verses, and I think you're pretty well familiar with these verses. So let's start from there with a simple prayer. God Almighty, bless us in the Word of God. Bless our heart in it. Lord, may we get a greater understanding. May we read through the Scriptures, search it daily like the Bereans. In Jesus' name, amen. All right. Verse 1 of chapter 1 of Genesis. In the beginning, God. So right there, I'm stopping and making a statement. I want us to look at the book of Genesis from a slightly different perspective. Most of the time, we look at it as if we are there at the moment and watching creation come into fruition. And that is a excellent way, a correct way of looking at the Scriptures and looking at the book of Genesis. But I also would like to add one more dynamic to that and look at it from the perspective of the Israelites. The Israelites who are in bondage in Egypt. So they're in bondage in Egypt. You know, they're looking at their history and their that first generation that came out with Moses. They're looking at their history and they're saying to themselves, we've been slaves for 400 years. We've been oppressed by the Egyptians for 400 years. Where is our deliverance? Where is our God? We hear about nations like the Assyrians and their greatness and the Canaanites and their greatness. And here we are in the midst of Egypt and their wealth and greatness. And we are nothing more than slaves in the land of Egypt. Where is our God? And eventually this gentleman named Moses steps forward into the community from the house of Pharaoh. And he's a Hebrew. He's one of us. And he begins to speak to us and he begins to remind us about our God. And in that, he starts off and he tells us in the beginning. The God, Elohim, created the heavens and the earth. Very important perspective. You're a slave. You're curious about your God in comparison to all these other gods that are proclaimed throughout the land of Egypt, yet alone the world. And you and your people are worshiping a God that they don't worship. And though we worship a God that they don't worship, we are slaves and they are not. And so Moses is reminding them who God is. So it starts off in the beginning, God created the heavens, and they're reminding us that our God created the heavens and the earth. So when I think about the book of Genesis and even the Torah as a whole, but just starting with the book of Genesis, it is definitely the beginning. And it tells us the origin of many dynamics that we face to this day. The origin of this nation called Israel. The origin of evil in the experience of life, such as death. But more than anything, looking at it from an Israelite perspective, first generation to come out of Egypt, and being reminded who our God is. So in the beginning, God created the heavens and the earth. And I even think about the word God, Elohim, the Hebrew word. That Hebrew word, one of the distinction that is different than what we often say Jehovah, in the original text, it would be spelled YHWH. We do not know the exact pronunciation because the name has become so sanctified that we haven't spoken it. So the name have not been spoken by the Hebrew people for thousands of years. And we have lost the actual pronunciation, but we, in reverence to God's name, we even in our scriptures, we have replaced it with the word Lord or God written in all caps. So I'll save that for a little later, for another day, actually. But just thinking about the word Elohim. Elohim, and one of the distinctions about that word is judge. It has the word judge in it. And so the aspect, one aspect of the word Elohim is judge. So God, this, you know, Genesis could have started off with, in the beginning, Yahweh created the heavens and the earth. In the beginning, the Lord created the heavens and the earth. In the beginning, our Heavenly Father created the heavens and the earth. But in this case, it starts off by inspiration of the Holy Spirit. It starts off, in the beginning, God. And when we think about it, our judge created the heavens and the earth. The one that judges us, the one we have to face, created the heavens and the earth. And so we celebrate that, and especially that first generation Israelites, celebrating the idea that their God has full jurisdiction over all creation. So right there, it reminds the Israelites that your God is greater than all these other gods that the Egyptians are worshiping, the Canaanites are worshiping, the Assyrians are worshiping. Your God is greater because he created the heavens and the earth. The earth was without form and void, and darkness was on the face of the earth, and the Spirit of God was hovering over the face of the waters. Then God said, "Let there be light." And there was light. And God saw the light, that it was good. And God divided the light from the darkness. God called the light day, and the darkness he called night. So the evening and the morning were the first day. So just stopping there and pausing them for a moment and giving Bro is on with us and giving him an opportunity to chime in. So any thoughts, Bro? When you think about the God of the Hebrews.
12: Yeah, the first thing that comes to mind is just even that first sentence, you know, why it was put in as the first sentence is in the beginning God. And like you said, in the beginning, putting ourselves in the shoes of Israelites who are slaves in Egypt, and Pharaoh is the end all be all, you know. Pharaoh controlled their labor. They controlled their food. He controlled the army. He controlled pretty much everything in their life. And so, when you start off by saying "In the beginning, God," it's a clear statement that says that, hey, Pharaoh's not ultimate. Pharaoh's not the supreme. Pharaoh's not the Alpha. God's the Alpha and the Omega. And so that's what I get from that.
16: Amen. Amen. So this is super important to the Israelites. So when I approach the book of Genesis, I'm approaching it. Often I call it simply not the book itself, but given the perspective, the situation at the time, and this is a story about the God of the slaves. A story about the God of the slaves. Verse 6, then God said, "Let there be a firmament in the midst of the waters, and let it divide the waters from the waters." Verse 8 said, remind you, I didn't say I was going to read all the verses. And God called the firmament heaven, so the evening and the morning were the second day. Verse 9, then God said, "Let the waters under the heavens be gathered together into one place, and let every dry land appear." And it was so. And God called the dry land earth, and the gathering together of the waters he called seas. And God saw that it was good, that it was good. 11, then God said, "Let the earth bring forth grass." Dropping down to verse 13, so the evening and the morning were the third day. So the third day, God created the fruits of the trees, the seeds. Verse 14, then God said, "Let there be lights in the firmament of the heavens to divide the day from the night, and let them be for signs and seasons, for days and years." Verse 19, so the evening and the morning were the fourth day. Then God said, let the waters abound with abundance of living creatures, and let birds fly above the heaven across the face of the firmament of the heavens. 22, and God blessed them, saying, be fruitful and multiply, and fill the waters in the seas, and let birds multiply on the earth. So the evening and the morning were the fifth day. 24, then God said, let the earth bring forth the living creature according to its kind, cattle and creeping thing and beast of the earth, each according to its kind. Verse 27, so God created man, and I jumped ahead. Let's stop back at 26. Then God said, let us make man in our image, according to our likeness. Let them have dominion over the fish of the sea, over the birds of the air, over the cattle, over all the earth, and over every creeping thing that creeps on the earth. So God created man in his own image. In the image of God, he created him. Male and female, he created them. Then God blessed them, and God said to them, be fruitful and multiply. Fill the earth and subdue it. Have dominion over the fish of the sea, over the birds of the air, and over the living thing that moves on the earth. Now, coming back to an Israelite, the Israelites in that generation, I should say the last generation of Egypt, the first generation to come out of Egypt. And this is their God. So what is the God of the slave like? He created all things, and he had given man dominion over these things. 29, and God said, see, I have given you every herb that yields seed, which is on the face of all the earth, and every tree whose fruit yields seed. To you it shall be for food. Also to every beast of the earth, to every bird of the air, and to everything that creeps on the earth, in which there is life, I have given every green herb for food. And it was so. Then God saw that he had made, everything that he had made, and indeed it was very good. So the evening and the morning were the sixth day. Not much to add there. Bro, anything you want to add?
12: No, I think that's good. I'm still trucking along with you.
16: All right, good. Chapter 2. Thus the heavens and the earth and all the host of them were finished. And on the seventh day, God ended his work which he had done, and he rested on the seventh day from all his work which he had done. Then God blessed the seventh day and sanctified it, because in it he rested from all his work which God had created and made. And if you happen to be in the book of Hebrews, I'm not going to turn there, but I'm just going to reference it. And in the book of Hebrews, the writer talks about God and his rest. And one of the things that it implies is that not only did God rest on the seventh day from all of creation, he actually rested from the plan of salvation. So he had put all these things together. He created the heavens and the earth, and he said it is good. And those of us who are familiar, we know that there's sin that enters in, and everything not everything, but then we have the introduction of evil, sometimes opposing that which is good. But God had a plan. He's not caught off by surprise. So even when we look at the first Genesis 1:1, and it starts off with the word Elohim, it starts off with the word God. And again, one of the distinct attributes of that word is judge. So our judge had a plan. Our judge had a plan for our redemption. He had a plan for the redemption of Israel as a nation, and he has a plan for the redemption of mankind as a whole. And so right there, the book of Genesis begins to tell the story. It gives us the beginning of that aspect of God's redemptive plan for mankind. And so now, again, reminding the Israelites that God has a plan for them, and he has a plan for you and I. Any thoughts?
12: So when you say that God has a plan for each one of us, like, I know that's something that is kind of cliche, like, you know, God has a plan for everybody. But how are we supposed to, you know, especially in the shoes of like an Israelite who's a slave and is reading, you know, in the beginning God, how are they supposed to feel like there's a supreme plan for them? Like, how do we feel, how are we supposed to know for sure, you know, in this day and age even, what God's plan is for us? Or if there is a plan, how can we be sure of that?
16: Good question. So I'll make some clarification. I wasn't emphasizing on God's plan for you and me and our lives or our careers. You know, that's another verse and another passage and another program. But when it comes to salvation, redemption, God has a plan. He has this plan for the Israelites. He has this plan for mankind. And that's the plan I'm putting emphasis on. And I was referencing the book of Hebrews when it talks about entering into his rest and how he rested. And in those passages, he is putting emphasis on the redemption through Jesus Christ. And that's what the book of Hebrews focus on. Yeah, so that's the first dynamics, you know, just thinking there. And even as you bring that up, bro, that's very important for us, because many people approach God with a man-centered perspective. And with that man-centered perspective, they are overlooking the God-centered perspective. The God-centered perspective, the prime or the priority is the redemption plan of mankind, yet alone all creation. Because by one man, sin entered into the world, and death through it. And death passed upon all men because all have sinned. So with that, God already knew. In his foreknowledge, in his eternal existence, he knew that mankind would err. And he already formulated a plan from the foundation of the world. And so on the seventh day, he rested. So the plan is all in place. He knows what Adam is going to do. He knows what mankind is going to do. He knows the attempts of the serpent, the devil. And with all that, he has a plan in place, is already drawn out, and he rested on the seventh day. So that's what I'm putting an emphasis on today, is just thinking about his plan of redemption. So he is going to literally redeem Israel from Egypt, the bondage of Egypt. And it gives us a pretty good picture of his redemptive plan and process for mankind and his and her sins. Any thoughts there?
12: No, I think you hit it on the head, so I appreciate that.
16: All right, great. So looking at verse 4, this is the history or the generations of the heavens and the earth when they were created in the day that the Lord God bathed the earth and the heavens, before any plant of the field was in the earth, and before any herb of the field had grown. For the Lord God had not caused it to rain on the earth, and there was no man to till the ground, but a mist went up from the earth and watered the whole face of the ground. And the Lord God formed man of the dust of the ground, and breathe into his nostrils the breath of life, and man became a living being. So now we talk about the physical aspect of man. So he created man, male and female, in his own image. And in here he began to form man from the dust of the earth. Verse 8, then the Lord God planted a garden in eastward in Eden, and there he put the man whom he had formed. And out of the ground the Lord made every tree grow that is pleasant to the sight and good for food. The tree of life was also in the midst of the garden, and the tree of knowledge of good and evil. And I won't go into the dynamics of the river that flowed, the rivers that flowed out of Egypt, I mean out of Eden, but just again circling back to the beginning of this, the beginning of this book we know as Genesis, looking at it from that perspective of the Israelites. So as we move further through the book of Genesis, then we begin to look at how God is glorifying his name, again, his redemptive plan to glorify his name. And after the fall of Adam, then the Lord God took, that's verse 15, then the Lord God took the man and put him in the Garden of Eden to tend and keep it. And the Lord God commanded the man, saying, of every tree of the garden you may freely eat, but of the tree of knowledge of good and evil you shall not eat. For in the day that you eat of it, you shall surely die. And so thinking about the thoughts there, just right there, this is kind of different than when Jesus was in the wilderness. And when Jesus was in the wilderness, he didn't have anything. And Adam had everything. It's just one tree God told him not to eat from. And he chose to eat from that tree, the trespass that he made against God. So we're going to save that for our next program, but I just want you to kind of chew on that. I want to encourage the be a Berean, join the community, get out there, start reading the book of Genesis. And if the Lord says the same, I will be able to walk you through some of the dynamics of the book of Genesis. And at the same time, I would like to remind you at New Hope Bible Fellowship in Concord, we have it's a relaunch of a church. So we're a small group and we are pushing forward and growing the church. And you could email me at New Hope Bible Fellowship, ca@gmail.com. So drop me a line if you're interested in visiting, if you're interested in being part of a relaunch of a small church, an old church with a new beginning, we invite you out to do so. And so I just want to thank Bro and appreciate him tapping in. All right, so once again, I want to invite you to give us a call, drop us an email. The phone number is 925-272-9863. 925-272-9863. 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We are here to help. 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And dear Heavenly Father, again, may the Holy Spirit guide us as we search the Scriptures. 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
24: Why did God cause an earthquake to open the prison doors? To let poor Paul out of prison. But when you read the story, God went through the whole earthquake thing so that all those people could be saved. The Philippian jailer, his household, the whole church getting formed. So it's kind of funny how God does things. His ways are not our ways.
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24: You may not understand why things are happening or not happening, but be of good cheer. God's got a plan, and all things work together for good.

0: In the book of Acts, we learn of not just a sudden great earthquake, but one that was clearly supernatural, not only because of its timing and location where Paul and Silas were imprisoned, but also in the way that the doors were opened and chains were loosed. Pastor Brett Menter marvels in today's word how the Holy Spirit used Paul and Silas in their terrible adversity.
1: In Acts chapter 16, Paul had an interesting series of events that brings him to the place God ultimately wants him to be. So let's pick it up right there in verse 1 of chapter 16. It says, "Then came he to Derbe and Lystra, and behold, a certain disciple was there named Timotheus," or Timothy, "the son of a certain woman, which was a Jewess and believed, but his father was a Greek." Okay, this is where we are introduced to Timothy, or Timotheus as he's called here, which says was well reported of. Timothy had a good reputation by the brethren that were in Lystra and Iconium. Verse 3, "Him," Paul would have to go forth with him, "and took and circumcised him because of the Jews, which were in those quarters, for they knew all that his father was a Greek." This is an interesting thing because Timothy is what they would have viewed in those days as an apostate Jew. Remember, I already told you he's a Jew because he had a Jewish mother. But why is he an apostate Jew? Because he's uncircumcised. Why do you suppose Timothy was uncircumcised? Because he had a Greek dad, and his dad was probably like, "Yeah, I don't go for the circumcision stuff with my son." So why did Paul, after giving that big argument, and Peter as well, and deciding that Gentiles don't have to be circumcised, why did they circumcise him? In the places they were about to go, the Jews would never listen to an uncircumcised Greek, let alone an uncircumcised apostate Jew. And for him to be relatable and usable, nothing hindering the Jews from listening, there was this idea of circumcising him so that he would have a voice. There's different ways the Lord uses different people. I believe that the circumcision of Timothy was really for the purpose of saying, Timothy, that the Lord's going to use you in a certain group of people. It's not to be fit to be saved, but he was being circumcised to be fit to serve and minister to Jews in the synagogues. Timothy wouldn't even have been able to be allowed into the synagogue where Paul would preach if he wasn't circumcised. I think Timothy was a willing participant in this, that I want to be used and I don't want anything to get between me and my ability to serve the Lord. And so it's for that reason he was circumcised. Well, verse 4, "And as they went through the cities, they delivered them the decrees," the ones that we got in Acts 15, remember the council in Jerusalem? "They delivered the decrees for to keep that were ordained of the apostles and the elders which were at Jerusalem. And so were the churches established in the faith and increased in number daily." Now, when they had gone throughout Pergia, the region of Galatia, that's where the Galatian church would be, and they were forbidden of the Holy Ghost to preach the word in Asia. After they were come to Mysia, they essayed to go into Bithynia, but the Spirit suffered them not. And they passed by Mysia and came to Troas. Paul was held up by the Holy Spirit. And then he finds out why in verse 9. It says, "And a vision appeared to Paul in the night. There stood a man of Macedonia and prayed him, saying, 'Come over to Macedonia and help us.' And after," verse 10, "he had seen the vision, immediately we," would you mark the word we there? That's where Luke starts including himself. So some argue that somewhere there in this last little jump to Troas, that's where Luke was picked up on the team. Before this, he was saying they went there and here. So that's where we believe Luke joined the crowd. Verse 10, "After he had seen the vision, immediately we endeavored to go into Macedonia," which is Europe, remember, "assuredly gathering that the Lord had called us for to preach the gospel unto them." So Paul sees the vision, and then in verse 11, they travel from Troas by ship there in the Aegean Sea, and this is over to Europe. Verse 12, "Thence from Philippi, which is the chief city of that part of Macedonia, and a colony, we were in that city, Philippi, abiding certain days. And on the Sabbath, we went out of the city by a riverside, and there where prayer was wont to be made, and we sat down and spake unto the women which resorted thither. So they go there into Philippi, and then they go right to the stream, which is just outside of Philippi. It's called Lydia's stream. Lydia was a businesswoman, and she was a seller of purple. It was kind of a reddish purple color, and it means she was probably a wealthy woman. She was like a businesswoman, kind of like a Proverbs 31 woman, you know, where she got this fancy purple. It's called Tyrian purple, a reddish purple dye. It comes from the mucus of a predatory sea snail, Murex, in the Mediterranean Sea. So they get these sea snails from the Mediterranean, and then they crush them up and use the guts or whatever for the purple dye for clothes and stuff. It was expensive. And this is where Paul and Silas, Luke and Timothy were hanging out. So what did they see when they got to Macedonia? They went into Philippi, then they went out to the stream, and they saw a group of women, not a Macedonian man, but a group of women. Was Paul's dream wrong? Why would God have him have a wrong dream of seeing a man when it was really women that they were going to see there? Some believe that the Macedonian man was an angel. You say, well, Brett, are there Macedonian angels? Probably. One of the things in the Bible is there are angels that are given to certain areas geographically in the Bible. I remember Daniel was fasting and he was held up by this angel that was in Persia. And because of Daniel's prayer and fasting, this sort of message that one of the angels was going to bring to Daniel, but he was withheld by a demonic spirit that was in Persia. But some would say, some scholars suggest it was just an angel that was kind of in charge of the Macedonia region saying, come and help us. Others say, nope, the Macedonian man could have been Luke. So that's another theory, that Luke joined them in Macedonia and it was him. So this woman who's the seller of purple, it says in verse 14, we read about that. And a certain woman named Lydia, a seller of purple of the city of Thyatira, which worshiped God, heard us, whose heart the Lord opened, that she attended unto the things which were spoken of Paul. Now, this is interesting because notice she's a woman of industry, businesswoman, together, dialed in. She's got a business going. But she's also a woman of faith. And you might say she's like an Old Testament believer. She's a believer in God. She just doesn't know Jesus as the Messiah, and she hasn't accepted him as such yet. So she's a woman of faith, believer in God, and now it's just a quick snap into Jesus is the truth and the life. Well, verse 15, it says, and when she was baptized and her household, she besought us, saying, if ye have judged me to be faithful to the Lord, come into my house and abide there. And she constrained us. So now they're staying there at Lydia's house, which is kind of a cool thing. So Lydia and her family, her household, are the first converts in Europe. Well, now we go back into the city of Philippi. The city of Philippi was a real epicenter of Roman activity. What made the Philippi city such a Roman-influenced city? Well, it was the scene of a large...
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2: More importantly, you're a citizen of heaven. I hope you realize that. That's such a huge and important thing. Maybe us Americans need to be reminded, like Paul reminded the men of Philippi, yes, you can love being an American, but we should actually be more so citizens of heaven. So do we just abandon America? No, we pray for America, and we remember we're citizens of heaven. So the first woman that's amazing in the story is Lydia. The next woman, we see a little different kind of lady starting in verse 16. It says, "And it came to pass, as we went to prayer, a certain damsel possessed with a spirit of divination met us, which brought her masters much gain, money, by soothsaying." That's fortune telling. "The same," that woman, "followed Paul and us and cried, saying, these men are the servants of the Most High God, which show unto us the way of salvation. And this did she many days. But Paul, being grieved, turned and said to the spirit, I command thee in the name of Jesus Christ to come out of her. And he came out of her the same hour." Contrast Lydia, industrious believer, hospitable, listened to the word of Paul. This other damsel acting like she believes, and yet she's got an unclean spirit. She's a soothsayer. And the Greek word is necromancy, fortune-telling, kind of a new age, seeking her own spirituality kind of thing. Lydia's the one who heard the word and submitted to the church leadership and accepted Christ. This other woman, she was sort of doing her own thing. We see a contrast with these two women. Her faith, her whole family gets saved, Lydia, and her whole family's made whole and saved. This other damsel, she's into spiritually dark mystic things, which is what's wrong with what she's saying. It's what Satan does. He dabbles with the truth and then tweaks it a little bit. These are servants of the Most High God. Satan is causing confusion with this fortune teller, gypsy lady, confusing the truth of what Paul and Silas and these guys are saying. Now, verse 19, it says, "And when their master saw that the hope of their gains, their money, was gone, they caught Paul and Silas and drew them into the marketplace unto the rulers, and brought them to the magistrates, saying, these men, being Jews, do exceedingly trouble our city and teach customs which are not lawful for us to receive, neither to observe, being Romans." Remember, they're proud Romans. "And the multitude rose up together against them, and the magistrates rent off their clothes," not their own clothes, but Paul and Silas's clothes, "and commanded to beat them." Now, why does it seem that Paul and Silas were the only ones that were beaten and stuff? Probably because Luke was a Gentile and Timothy was only half Jewish. Maybe he still kind of carried himself like a Greek. But Paul and Silas would have looked very Jewish. And there was anti-Semitism sentiment that was very much part of this pagan antiquity. The people that were into this lady's sorcery would be the same people that would hate Jews in those days. So the objection, you know, that these men were Jews is even more interesting, knowing there was a tiny Jewish community in Philippi. It was very small, but they ripped off Paul and Silas's clothes. And then verse 23, "And when they had laid many stripes," that's whippings, "upon them, they cast them into prison, charging the jailer to keep them safely, who, having received such a charge, thrust them into the inner prison and made their feet fast in the stocks." You history buffs know Tertullian. Tertullian said, "The legs feel nothing in the stocks when the heart is in heaven." And we see that here, verses 25 and 26. It says, "And at midnight, Paul and Silas prayed and sang praises unto God. And the prisoners heard them. And suddenly there was a great earthquake, so that the foundations of the prison were shaken. And immediately all the doors were opened and everyone's bands were loosed." It says, verse 27, "And the keeper of the prison, awakening out of his sleep and seeing the prison doors open, he drew out his sword and would have killed himself, supposing that the prisoners had fled. But Paul cried with a loud voice, saying, do thyself no harm,

0: for we are all here. Then he called for a light. Apparently he smoked cigarettes. No, I'm just kidding. Sorry. Then he called for a light and sprang in. That's a torch. And he came in trembling and fell down before Paul and Silas and brought them out and said, "Sirs, what must I do to be saved?" And they said, "Believe on the Lord Jesus Christ, and thou shalt be saved, and thy house. And repent, and be baptized." And no, they didn't say that, did they? No, this is the gospel. Don't mess up the gospel with more things. But Brett, baptism, isn't it important? It sure is. That's why this guy's getting baptized. But it's not what saves you. "How do I be saved?" he asked. And Paul, who was a wordsmith and knew how to say stuff, his word was, "Believe on the Lord Jesus Christ, and thou shalt be saved, and your house." And verse 32, "They spake unto him the word of the Lord and to all that were in his house. And he took them the same hour of the night and washed their stripes." That's, you know, the jailkeeper took them home to his house, washed their wounds on their backs, and was baptized, he and all his family, that is, straight away. And when he had brought them into his house, he set meat before them and rejoiced, believing in God with all of his house. Now, there's a bunch of, that you might be wondering about. What about this jailer? You know, he was going to kill himself. Why was he going to kill himself? Because he failed in his duty to secure the prison. And he knew that he would be brutally killed in a torturous way. So he's like, "I'd rather kill myself at my own hand than suffer the torture of these Roman, you know, people." So he's going to kill himself. And you say, well, Paul stops him. Good for that. And he gets saved. Awesome. And they go home and bandage Paul and Silas up. Cool. But do you still feel a little bit of a dark cloud over the situation? Like, the scripture doesn't really say it. It says they believed in God and all his house. And suddenly it seems like they're just all happy. They're at the jailer's house. What's going to happen in the morning when they all find Paul and the gang is gone? By the way, this house that's used, the Philippi church starts in this jailer's house. And you get a sense that the house here, it says all that were in his house were saved and baptized. And when he brought them into his house, he set meat before them and rejoiced, believing in God with all of his house. There's rejoicing. There's not a dark cloud where the Philippian jailers, man, I got to face the music tomorrow morning when they realize these prisoners have broke free. What am I going to do? He's not even worried about that. Why is that? God's using this jailer to be the instrument of the start of the church at Philippi. And suddenly those things tend to take a back seat, and faith in Christ will give you faith that he'll take care of the rest. When you're faithful in what God's called you to do, and this guy's opening his house to Paul and Silas, the Lord's going to take care of it. Well, how's he going to take care of the jailer? I mean, he's in big trouble now. Well, God can do anything. Nothing's too hard for the Lord. Do you guys understand that? You might think right now, but what about tomorrow and what's going to happen to me? I'm so afraid. Nothing is too hard for the Lord. Remember that before we read the rest of the story. But another thing about this, I got to be the guy that grew up in a house like this, where people would be brought from my dad's work that were unsaved, that accept Christ and be saved and be baptized. I got the blessing of being in a home like this. And I just wonder how many of your homes could be used, maybe in a greater way, for the unsaved to come to dinner, to help bandage their wounds, whether it be literally or spiritually, to come and hear the gospel and be saved and be baptized. I grew up in a house like that where people came. We used to do Wednesday night Bible study. My church that I grew up with, it started, you know, in my house. Went from weekend services in my house to this Grange Hall. And then we did Wednesday night Bible study in my house. And I grew up with that. My parents would open our house and people would spill communion juice on our carpet and track in. And it was just kind of the deal. But did my mom and dad worry? My mom, she always kept a very clean house and was always into decor and making it very cozy and homey. And I remember as a kid going, wow, I'm amazed my mom lets everybody into the house, you know. But why did we do that? Because it was a giant, giant blessing. And our house rejoiced because of that. That's what you see going on here. I wonder if you have a house that God wants to use in this way. Well, meanwhile, back at the prison, most scholars believe all the prisoners came with Paul, Silas, Luke, and Timothy. They all came back to the prison guard's house. Can you imagine being Mrs. Prison Guard? "Honey, I'm home. And by the way, I brought some escaped criminals with me, a whole prison full. Start cooking it up, you know, honey." The prison guard has Paul and Silas, now escaped convicts, are you guys with me this? In his own house. He's aiding and abetting criminals. That's the dark cloud I'm talking about. The threat of what would happen to him would seem to be why he contemplated suicide. Seems like a hard situation to get out of. Well, then enter the Lord's might. Verse 35, it says, And when it was day, the magistrates sent those sergeants saying, let those men go. Now, the implication, Paul and the gang and all the prisoners said, we don't want to put your life at risk, so we're going back to prison because we don't want you to be in trouble. Did you see that? That's amazing. So they're back in prison with this guy, and the magistrates say, by the way, let those guys go now. What's going on? Well, we find out, as the magistrates said, let those guys depart and go in peace. But Paul said unto them, have they beaten us openly, uncondemned, being Romans, and have cast us into prison, and now they do thrust us out privately? Nay, verily, but let them come themselves and fetch us out. And the sergeants told these words to the magistrates, and they feared when they heard that they were Romans. Paul and Silas were Roman citizens, and they were beaten without a fair trial, and they were beaten more than you're supposed to beat a Roman citizen. So the men of the magistrates of the city, they were guilty, guilty, guilty, and they could be in huge trouble for treating Roman citizens the way they did. So they weaseled in early in the morning, saying, hey, let those guys out of prison. Let's just go your way in peace. Live long and prosper. And Paul stands up and says, I'm not going anywhere. Like, don't you love Paul's boldness? You guys beat us and you're gonna be in trouble for that. We're not letting you get off so easy. This is Paul. Now the magistrates, they're shaking in their sandals. And it says, verse 39, and they came and besought them and brought them out and desired them to depart out of the city. Would you please, with sugar on it, you know, please leave the city. We'd like you to go now. There's a little different tune. Verse 40, and they went out of the prison and entered into the house of Lydia. And when they had seen the brethren, that's the church there now, they comforted them and departed. I love this story. It's the beginning of the Philippian church. And I love how it turns out. God works it all out in the end. Question, why did God cause an earthquake to open the prison doors? A novice would say, to let poor Paul out of prison. But when you read the story, that's not why God did that. God went through the whole earthquake thing and all the prisoners escaped so that all those people could be saved. The Philippian jailer, his household, the whole church getting formed. And they went through all that. And then they went back into the prison. So it's kind of funny how God does things. His ways are not our ways. He does things. His thoughts are wiser than our thoughts. And you may not understand why things are happening or not happening. You might be bouncing off this and that in your life. But be of good cheer. God's got a plan and all things work together for good. That's why this story, at least this part, ends happily ever after. In Jesus' name.
1: Pastor Breadmetter closing another in-depth look into Acts chapter 16 with a very revealing glimpse of God's faithfulness in the midst of suffering in today's word. And Pastor Brett will be closing our time together in prayer in just a moment, so I hope you'll stick around for that. But first, let me tell you a little bit more about Brett Metter. He's the senior pastor of Athey Creek Church, just outside of Portland, Oregon. 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
0: Lord, we are thankful for this reminder of how you work. And the things we don't know what's going on, Lord, sometimes they're mysterious to us, but you have a perfect plan. And sometimes it does include suffering and beatings. But I pray that we, like Paul, would be bold and strong and not be weary in well-doing. For in due season, we'll reap a harvest if we faint not. We see that in this story. Help us to be faithful through thick and thin, through the good, the bad, and the ugly. Help us to remain faithful, as did Paul and Silas. Help us to remain open to ministering to whoever you put in front of us, Lord. So bless these folks. May they rejoice in what you're doing in their lives, Lord. We pray in Jesus' name. Amen.
1: Amen. Pastor Brett Metter closing our time here on Today's Word. And that's all the time we have. Next time, Pastor Brett will continue looking at the Acts of the Apostles in another study of God's Word. Today's Word with Pastor Brett Metter is an outreach of Athey Creek Church in West Lynn, Oregon.
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14: And I think that comes up in all ages of kids, where you might see what you think is anger, and it comes out as anger, but there's actually something deeper. 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I might express what I'm feeling in anger, but what I'm really feeling is I'm afraid in that moment, or I'm unsure. And that's especially true for kids. 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
3: Where could I have left it? Oh, Whit, have you seen my cell phone?
4: Not since I walked in the door. Oh, it's cold out there. You know, it's beginning to snow.
3: Yeah.
4: Was it supposed to snow today?
3: Yeah, 60% chance. I can't find it anywhere.
4: Why are you here, Connie? It's Thanksgiving Day. You should be with your family.
3: Yeah, well, I was on my way to my mom's house when I realized I couldn't find my cell phone. And the last time I remember using it was last night, right before I closed the shop. I remember writing myself a note on this pad, then the power went off.
4: The power went off?
3: Eugene tripped the breaker.
4: Why was Eugene working on the breakers? Mm-hmm.
5: Greetings, Mr. Whitaker. I was testing the generator to make sure the shop didn't lose power whilst we were out for the holiday.
3: Which caused us to lose power.
6: Hi, everybody.
5: Greetings, Wooten.
4: Hi, Wooten. Are you all right?
6: Oh, yeah, just a little cold. I'll be fine once my lips thaw out.
4: I'll make some hot chocolate.
6: Oh, you are a saint.
3: Hot chocolate? How can anyone think of hot chocolate at a time like this?
4: Connie, have you tried calling yourself?
3: Whit, how can I call myself if I don't have my cell phone?
5: I believe, Miss Kendall, that he means you should call your cell phone with the landline in the kitchen.
3: What?
5: If the phone is nearby, you'll hear it ring.
3: Oh, yeah, that's a good idea. Mm-hmm.
6: So what's everybody doing here? I mean, it's Thanksgiving Day, after all.
4: Some friends invited me to an authentic Thanksgiving meal at the Connellsville Inn. But I left my reservation ticket in my office.
6: What are you doing here, Eugene? Shouldn't you be at home with Katrina?
5: Oh, she's cooking even as we speak.
6: Really?
5: Having damaged the generator last night, however, I came in to fix it. Mm-hmm. And to retrieve my, ukulele.
6: Oh.
4: You need your ukulele for Thanksgiving?
5: Oh, indeed. Strumming old hymns on the ukulele has been a Meltzner family tradition going back to Johann von Meltzner, who taught the pilgrims before they left on the Mayflower.
6: Ukulele's cool.
3: That's it! That's my cell phone! I can hear it! Where's it coming from?
5: My pocket?
3: What?
5: I can only surmise that I picked yours up, thinking it was mine, which now leads me to wonder where my cell phone is.
6: Oh. If I were you, I'd be looking in that refrigerator.
3: Well, at least we found it. Give it to me.
4: Now that mystery is solved, I'd say some hot chocolate is in order. Come and get it.
6: Okay, let me find the bucket.
5: Huzzah!
3: No thanks.
6: And then she said, pardon me while I ask my moose.
7: Close the door.
6: Oh, hey, guys.
3: Hey, Jay.
5: Greetings and salutations.
7: Well, looks like we're not the only ones seeking shelter.
4: Now, come in.
8: This is my Uncle Wally.
4: I don't think we've met. I'm John Whitaker. This is Connie, Eugene, Woodlings.
7: Wally Hagler.
6: Hey, Wally.
4: Well, you own Hagler's Junkyard. I've been there a few times.
7: Most people have. And don't forget the shop. I got a great shop there, too. Come in, I'll make you a deal on anything I've got.
4: So, what are you two doing out?
7: My boy genius nephew lost the remote control for his television. So we're going back to my shop to find a replacement. Who wants to get it from the couch to switch channels for the football games, am I right?
4: Right.
7: Anyway, we slid on some ice and got stuck in a ditch out front.
4: Oh, I had no idea the weather had turned so bad. It was a light snow when I got here.
3: Yikes! I better go home before it gets worse.
7: I don't think you'd be going anywhere, young lady.
3: What?
7: Between the bad visibility and the ice, it's dangerous driving.
3: But I can't stay here for Thanksgiving! I mean, I like you all and everything, but I need to be home with my mom!
4: I'll call the highway patrol to see just how bad the roads are.
3: Roads are closed?
4: I'm afraid so. He said that all the cars are getting stranded all over the county. Hmm. So much for a 60% chance of snow.
5: Perhaps they meant the 60% of the county where we live.
4: Well, you may as well settle in and make yourselves at home.
3: Oh,
4: well, I'm sorry for the inconvenience, but I suppose things could be worse.
8: Oh, yeah? Like how?
6: Oh! What's that?
4: The power could go off.
8: Yep, that'd be worse, all right.
7: Oh, it's worse.
4: Don't worry, the generator will kick in any minute.
5: You mean the generator that I've been trying to fix?
4: Oh, dear.

0: pass the peppermint ripple, please. Where you go.
1: Oh, brain freeze!
0: You know, this will be the first Thanksgiving I haven't spent with Katrina since we were married. A simple little case of missing you.
1: Can we get a little more heat, please?
0: Certainly.
1: Thanks. I wonder who's winning the game.
0: Oh, speaking of games, maybe we ought to play one. I vote for Blind Man's Headache.
2: Huh? I've never heard of that one.
0: Oh, that's where everybody wears blindfolds and has to find a dime on the floor without getting a concussion.
2: Ow!
0: Yeah, it's a lot of fun, but I never remember it after I play it.
3: Actually, that's a great idea, Wooden.
2: I'm sorry, Whit, but I don't really want to play the concussion game, if that's okay.
3: No, but we should do something fun instead of just sitting here feeling sorry for ourselves.
4: I don't know. I like feeling sorry for myself.
0: Well, what do you suggest, Mr. Whitaker? Ooh, how about campfire stories?
2: Two problems. We're not camping, and we have a blowtorch, not a fire.
1: More heat, please.
0: Certainly.
3: Well, we don't need a campfire to tell a fun story. All we need is our imagination. But everyone will have to join in. What do you say?
0: Agreed, Mr. Whitaker. Yeah, I think we should tell a Thanksgiving story.
3: You just read my mind, Wooten. In fact, I know just how to get us started.
0: Yeah, go for it, Whit. Wait. I will set the mood.
5: You're going to set the mood with a harmonica?
0: Oh, yeah. Nothing says Thanksgiving like a polka tune, and nothing says polka like a harmonica. Unless it's a harmonica and, oh, maybe a ukulele?
5: Right you are. Lead on, maestro.
0: Cue the narrator. That's you, Whit.
3: Oh, right.
0: Okay.
3: In a year of much blessing and many new things, when families gather and join to do singings, a group of good people join peals of bell ringings to offer thanksgiving for all of God's bringings. The town was Magluville, where all the Magloos joined hands to give thanks and to spread the good news.

on a molehill nearby, stewed felonious scrunch, the grump of all grumps, who's as mean and as nasty as any bad baddie who ever did wince at mince pie.

0: and Flo and find
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1: Bad news! Bad news! Bad news! Bad news!
2: Hey, you should be the Scrunch, Uncle Wally.
3: Me?
2: Yeah, do that voice you use when you want to give me nightmares.
3: You mean this one?
2: Yeah, that's definitely the one.
3: All right, then.
4: Leave me in with a song again, would you?
5: Very well. How bad the news?
3: Thanksgiving, Thanksgiving. What does it get you but indigestion? Indigestion and bellyache, I say. And who has to listen to those obnoxious McGlues go on and on about their many bountiful blessings? Who else? Me! Right now, the McGlues are all down in their houses, cooking their turkeys and kissing their spouses. They'll watch their parades and eat all their lunches while munching their chips and sipping their punches. I suppose it's all fine for McGlues and their kin, but it makes me feel scrunchy and crawls on my skin, so I think I would rather it didn't begin.
6: He mused and he mused as he thought of each Muppet.
3: I have to do something real clever to stop it.
6: He devised his cruel plan as McGlues did their baking.
3: I know. I'll change their Thanksgiving instead to Thanks-taking.
6: The Scrunch soon found out that the job was too big for one crotchety lout with no hair and a wig. So he called his mean friends to join in on the gig. They quickly agreed and arrived in a jig.
7: Oh, we are the bad guys, nasty as can be. People stand in awe of our despicability. Oh, we are the bad guys, once here we'll make you flee. We also are admired for our incivility.
8: Scrupulous and ruthless, we're worthless and we're goofless. Untrusty and untruthless are we. We
7: are the bad guys, so be it understood. That with which the all of us are up to is no good.
3: Bad guy roll call. Burger Blitzer, Blitzer Burger.
9: That's me. I'm here.
3: Abominable Turkey.
10: Of the genus Meleagrus Galopov, present and accounted for.
3: Arctic Wind.
11: That's Arctic Blast now. I have been upgraded to a Category 4 Storm.
3: And finally, Great Bumpkin. Bumpkin, are you here?
10: You know, I'm beginning to wonder if he's real. How many of these holiday things have we done now and he's never shown up?
3: He'll be here. Just you wait. You'll see. Okay, Burger Blitzer, you're on.
9: I, Burger Blitzer, Blitzer Burger, newly unelected mayor of McGlueville, do hereby decree without authority or remorse that any meal that has pumpkin pie or cranberries is hereby banned. Or yams. Also, no watching of football games or department store parades.
12: What?
9: Who are you, you overgrown little girl?
12: I'm Katie Pooh McGlue, and I really want to watch the parade. It's my favorite thing.
9: Okay, you can watch the parade, if you can find a TV. But no singing. I hate singing. Anyone who does anything like this will be in big, big trouble. I'm not kidding.
10: Oh, what about turkey? You didn't mention turkey.
9: Ah, yes. Like the abominable turkey here says, no meal with turkey either. Not even a giblet. I'm serious about this.
12: Papa McGlue, what are we going to do? No Thanksgiving celebration? Are traditions all banned?
6: Oh, at least we can eat food that is canned. We'll invite our whole family and all join together. And all us McGlues will enjoy our fine weather.
13: You've enjoyed good weather for the very last time, you McGlues, you.
12: I don't understand. Who are you?
13: The name is Arctic. Arctic Blast. I'm the guy who freezes everything, including the pipes in your home. Oh, yeah, and I freelance as a rock singer during the summer months. Maybe you've heard of my band, Stinkin' Cold?
12: Can't say as I have.
13: Okay, well, here's my card.
14: Thank you. Thank you very much.
13: Anyway, I'm going to freeze things so bad that your family won't be able to make it home for Thanksgiving. What do you think of that? Ha-ha!
6: I don't think that would be very nice.
13: Yeah, I know, right? It's tough carrying on the family business.
3: I don't mean to interrupt, but... just freeze everything, would you?
13: Well, when you say everything, do you mean some things or all things? I mean, I can't freeze everything since that would include you and me. And then, I mean, you know, who would we talk to?
3: Freeze the world.
13: Oh, that's all? You know, no people?
3: No, just the world.
13: Oh, come on. Why did you just say so?
6: Before you could say, I love Black Friday shopping, a strong, frosty gale wind lashed the town without stopping. Every road, every tree, every car, truck, and wagon froze stiff from the chill of that Arctic blast dragon.
13: Now, you see, that is exactly what I'm talking about. Where did this whole dragon thing come from? I need a new press agent.
12: This is so sad. And a real tragic bummer.
6: She wished that Thanksgiving had come in the summer.
3: Just wait until the great bumpkin comes, said the grump. He'll bring loads of ingratitude for all of you chumps.
9: We're the League of Self-Seekers. We're removing your bacon.
10: After all, that's what happens each year on Thanksgiving.
9: Tasty food is outlawed. It's a valid true bill. Furthermore, McGlooville shall be called Get a Clueville! And I'm hereby increasing the McGloo cost of living.
13: Yes, this is the year there will be no Thanksgiving.

0: It's not a fit day out for man or beast.
1: Allow me.
2: Light the lamp, not the turkey. 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
1: Oops.
0: And the Scrunch laughs in menace at the lack of a feast.
3: It came without turkey. It came without yams. It came without butter rolls, stuffing, or spam.
0: The Scrunch and his cronies all relish their feat. They got rid of Thanksgiving since no one could eat.
1: Now, if the Great Pumpkin would finally get here, we'll make absolutely certain that no one becomes thankful.
4: Well, one thing's for sure. Those McGlue relatives won't make it. Not in this incredibly frigid Arctic storm. Ha-ha!
5: Pardon me. But if no one can brave this proverbial storm, then how, pray tell, will the Great Bumpkin?
3: Nuts. We forgot about that.
5: Well, now what are we going to do? The Great Bumpkin was bringing those loads of ungratefulness for us to wield against the McGlues. Without it, people can still be thankful in their hearts. They might become even more thankful, and then all of our insidious designs to eliminate Thanksgiving would be foiled.
4: Oh, that'd be terrible.
1: I know what to do. I'll make a law.
4: You already did that.
1: Yeah, but I'll make another law.
5: You've made quite a few already. You know?
1: Right, but this law is the best one.
3: Let's hear it then.
1: All outlaw praying.
4: Ooh.
1: No praying at all. Not even a moment of silence.
3: I like it. When people pray, they wind up saying how thankful they are. And if they do that, well, Thanksgiving is still happening. And you know we're ruined. So, booyah! No praying and get a Clouville.
1: Yeah!
3: That'll stop those McGlues from being thankful.
4: Oh, that's not happening.

0: Excuse me, residents of Get a Clueville! In addition to all of the other laws I have so cleverly thought up today, I have another doozy for you, okay? From this moment on, no one is allowed to say any prayers of any kind for any reason, anytime, anywhere.
1: Oh, no.
0: Anyway, No, I'm not kidding here. Don't even think good thoughts. Just go about your day like, you know, it was another routine, boring, pathetic day.
2: Huh?
0: You know, complain and spread bad feelings and annoy people and stuff.
2: But we don't do any of those things.
0: Preposterous! I do it all the time, so everyone else must.
2: Nope. No one in McGlueville does.
0: Well, I'll have to create another law. Whew, it's been a busy day. From now on, you must complain and spread bad feelings and annoy people and stuff. I mean, one thing is for sure, you McGlues will never, ever be thankful again.
2: Wow. I don't think I like you guys very much.
3: Soon the Scrunch and his pals sat in their grumpy, mean houses, sipping cold coffee and grinning the louses. Then what to the wondering ear should be heard but a song of glad voices?
4: What? Impossible! Absurd!
3: It dotted the village like mistletoe leaves. It rose from the eaves and unsettled the thieves.
5: What manner of music making is this? Blast! Maybe I should have frozen the people, too.
0: How dare they? They're obviously a bunch of nonconformists and rebels.
4: Get them, they have some nerve. Take them out like the trash they are.
3: They went back to the town from their house on the molehill to stop the glad voices and make the town Groveville. They rang McGlue doorbells. They called a town meeting. They accused them of cheating and gross overeating.
6: Not so, my dear friends,
3: Papa McGlue had noted.
6: We ate what you left us. Do you think we look bloated?
4: No, I have to admit that you look a bit thin. But why are you singing? Why do you grin?
2: We're thankful.
4: But why? You have nothing to do.
2: We're not thankful for things. We're thankful for you.
4: What? But we banned your festivities. Banned your huge feast. Banned all your family, and last but not least, we banned you from praying to God. And so thus, it makes little sense you'd be thankful for us.
0: He's I don't right. get it.
3: Then Katie McGlue walked up to the Grouch, and she gave him a hug, and he slugged her hard.
2: Ouch! Thanks to you, since you took our Thanksgiving away, we now understand the real worth of this day. We didn't ask you to show us, and we sure didn't choose it, that sometimes you don't value a thing till you lose it.
6: Mm.
2: Now we'll actually celebrate this day most sincerely, while before we acknowledged it quite cavalierly. So we're thankful for everything you took, but what's more, we're grateful you took it. And no, we're not sore.
0: Preposterous! Let's throw him in jail! You will all rue the day! Rue the day!
5: Rue the day! Now hold on a minute, Mayor Blisterburger. Little Katie Poo McGlue is right. Hmm? You know, we do have a lot of blessings to be thankful for.
0: What are you saying? That's crazy! That sounds like treason.
5: I'm saying that maybe it's good to be thankful. You know, I suddenly feel all warm inside, which for me is a pretty big deal.
0: Cut it out.
7: Well, you know, I could be thankful, too, if only turkeys weren't on the Thanksgiving menu.
2: We McGlues never eat turkey. We have ham for Thanksgiving. Ooh. There's not an abominable pig, is there?
7: Nope.
4: I hope not.
7: That's an important piece of information. I wish I'd have known that.
0: Let me get this straight. Are you saying that Thanksgiving is okay after all? Oh, man. I knew it! I totally knew it! I could have been watching football and eating pies and playing games! Oh, it could have been so great! I've been robbed! I want restitution!
7: And it's all the Scrunch's fault!
4: What?
0: What? Scrunch, you have some splaining to do!
4: Ah, you guys are all softies! Hmm? Good bad guys are so hard to find this time of year!
5: Scrunch? You have a severely dinky heart. I vote that we all help reform this sadly negative creature. What do you say, everybody?
4: Good idea.
0: Yeah.
7: Take him away.
0: All right, come on. First we go through the seven levels of the pumpkin forest, and then right here past the
2: sea. Now that's something to be thankful for.
3: As they took him away, every Magluvian dweller, from the small to the tall, gathered round the church bella, and sang one more time of the joy of Thanksgiving, in spite of the Scrunch and the high cost of living.

0: they decided to fast and not feast on that day, to honor the giver and taker away. Come Thanksgiving, come each day, into our hearts and to what we say. Of all our grumbling, we humbly repent, for you, Lord, are faithful 100%.
1: Merry Christmas!
2: What?
0: Harlow!
3: Hi, Harlow!
2: Harlow, I hate to tell you this, but it's not Christmas yet.
1: Ooh. Oh, well then, Happy New Year!
2: No, it's not New Year either.
1: Joyous Arbor Day?
2: It's Thanksgiving, Harlow. Oh. And in case you didn't know, it's blizzarding outside.
1: Oh, don't be ridiculous, Connie. A person with my unique skills of observation and keen analytical abilities would notice that right away. I'll just open this door and look out and... really is coming down out there, ain't it?
0: What are you doing here, Harlow?
1: What am I doing? Why, I'm on the lookout for something that's missing, of course.
4: And what would that be?
1: Why, Thanksgiving! And by the looks of things, I believe I have found it! It's always the last place you look, you know.
5: Well, I'd be really thankful if you had a snowmobile.
1: Yeah, me too. Then the one I drove here would have a brother.
0: You came on a snowmobile?
1: I tried a boogie board first, but didn't get very far.
2: Then you can give us all a ride home!
1: I can?
0: Really?
1: Yeah, sure, of course
2: great.
1: I can.
0: It's time to pack up.
1: Happy bubble bath day!
0: Oh, hooray, here we go!
6: Hey, we'll be able to go home and watch the game and eat your mom's turkey hash!
0: No! I hate the hash!
4: It appears we won't miss Thanksgiving this year after all.
2: Oh, and I can get warmed up. I'm so freezing. Thank you, Eugene.
4: You're welcome.
0: The truth is, even if we had been stuck here, we wouldn't really have missed Thanksgiving. Sharing the day with good friends who all agree that Thanksgiving is an overflow of our gratefulness to God is a wonderful blessing.
2: That's true.
0: Nothing can take that away.
2: You're right, Whit.

0: The McGlue's choice to be thankful reminds me of a verse in Philippians 4. It says, "Do not worry about anything, but in everything, by prayer and petition, with thanksgiving, present your requests to God." 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A thanks-taking story was written by Dave Arnold, sound designed by Nathan Jones, with songs written by Will Ryan and music by John Campbell. Our cast included Andre Stoika, Will Ryan, Katie Lee, and Jess Harnell. 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
13: Think of a small child when their face lights up when mommy and daddy walk in the room. And their face lights up when they hear daddy's voice. They know their parents. But they don't have the deep truths about their parents. They don't know all the stuff about their parents. They don't know all of our scars. They don't know all of our problems. They only recognize them. They know them. They love them. Well, in a similar way, there are believers, and maybe some here. Maybe some of us still are baby Christians.
14: Welcome to Unleashing the Truth, where the power of God's Word is unleashed into your life. Here is Pastor John Jordan with today's message.
13: What is God's aim for the entirety of his salvific plan for the world? Well, the answer is, it's all for his glory. It's all for his glory. That is why John says in verse 12, I'm writing to you, little children, technion, children of God, because your sins have been forgiven you. Why? For his name's sake. For his glory. He saved you and I. If you're a Christian, he saved you and your sins have been forgiven for his name's sake. And his name's sake is an expression that refers to that God's glory is given to him. It's the overarching reason for everything that he wills, everything that he does in your life and throughout humanity. We see it over and over. Habakkuk 2:14 says, the earth will be filled with the knowledge of the glory of the Lord. Psalm 8:1 says, O Lord, O Lord, how majestic is your name in all the earth. There used to be a song in the 80s about this. O Lord, how majestic is your name. Who have displayed your splendor above the heavens? Look at with me at Isaiah chapter 42. Isaiah chapter 42, verse 8. Isaiah chapter 42, verse 8 says this. God speaking, I am the Lord. That is my name. And think about this in your own life. I will not give my glory to another. Not to you. Not to anything that you hold dear more than him. He's not going to give his glory to anything or anyone else. He says, I'm the Lord. That's my name. I'll not give my glory to another, nor my praise to graven images. Sorry, Catholics. I'm not going to give my praise to something carved out of an innate piece of wood. Behold, the former things have come to pass. Now I declare new things before the spring forth I proclaim to you. Sing to the Lord a new song. Sing his praise from the end of the earth. I'm the Lord, that is my name. So when the Holy God shows mercy to you and grace to you and forgives you as a sinner, that should cause you as a son of God to praise him for it. When you think of his son dying on the cross as a propitiation for our sins, it pleased the will of the Father to do that so that you can be forgiven. That should bring glory to his name, shouldn't it? Christ, the Son of God, will forever be holy and exude superabundant grace and power, and he will be manifesting the testimony of the Most High. And in his magnificence, he will give the gift of forgiveness to us guilty sinners. And that truly should cause us to praise him and to magnify his holy name. So I think we have to ask ourselves a question. Do you and I want to have assurance that we're believers? Yeah, amen, yeah, I want that. Do you know that you know him? We saw that a couple weeks ago. Do we know that we have an intimate knowledge of him? John's saying, I'm writing to you, yes. I'm pushing back against the Gnostics in this letter, yes. But I'm writing to you because you're a technion. You're a child of God because your sins have been forgiven you. Now you can be a child of God. And it's not because of you. It's because of him. And it's for his glory and his namesake. So in context, this is the following. He's following up on the apostles' teaching about pushing back against false teachers. He's encouraging that the believer, us, through doctrinal tests and practical tests of our faith and killing sin and obedience and loving him, all those show that we're a believer and all those give assurance of faith. And now he's saying to confirm the authenticity of your salvation, there's more tests. You know that you know him. You know that because you're a child of God. You know that because he forgave your sins. It's all because of him. It's all for his glory. It's all of us, every person in Christ, we had a spiritual birth, and we have that in common. We didn't come in knowing it all. There was only babies. You're born again. Your sins are forgiven. Now you're a technion, you're a child of God. And what are you awaiting? You're awaiting maturity, and you're awaiting your heavenly citizenship. That's your glorification. When you die, we wait until the day we are glorified and spend eternity with him and sit at his table and be part of his family forever and ever. We know that all of us start in the same place, though. There's no one great born. There's only babies. And in the end, we all end in the same place in heaven, equal. We start equal. We end equal. And the first will be last, and the last will be first in heaven. It's beautiful. However, where are we still at? We're still on the earth. And we're in the middle of a process to be sanctified, to set apart in reality what we are in position. We're justified in him. Now we're supposed to start acting like it and living like it and be more Christ-like. And some of us, maybe we've moved past our birth. I hope so. We were a baby born, an infant. Now hopefully we've moved past that to small children. And others have moved past the small child stage to the young men and women stage. And that's amazing in your faith. And some of them are no longer children anymore. And they're no longer youth anymore. And they're fully matured like a father or mother of the faith. So as we move through this text, there are 3 points to the outline that are stages of life. And those stages of life are going to be paralleling maturity in your spiritual life. And that's what I believe the best way to look at the text is, because we're all born again. Verse 12, that's the bottom line. And then there's a general assurance that we're his because he forgave us of our sins. And yet, in a more pronounced way, your assurance will grow as you start to grow in your walk from spiritual birth to spiritual children, to spiritual young men, to spiritual fathers. There's an increased security for you as a Christian as you become more mature in your walk. You'll notice in the text that the apostle goes from maturity stages descending. So as I read it, he started with the Father. If you cut verse 12 out of it, he started with the Father, then he went to young men, then he went to children, then he started to repeat some of them. However, for the sake of us to get what I'm saying, I want to reverse the order so we can see it's a maturing process. This means I'm going to pull apart the verses from the passage and align them under the stage that we're going to talk about. And we're going to examine them in the order that you would understand. You're first spiritually born, then you become a spiritual child, then you become a spiritual young man, then you become a spiritual father. And because I'm tearing some of the verses apart, for the one time you'll ever see me probably, I'm going to actually have the verse up there, or the piece of the verses up there, so as you will not get lost. So you're spiritually born, you became a believer, now you move on to childhood. Number 2 in your outlines is children. And it's verse 13c. It's the very end of verse 13. It says, I have written to you children because you know the Father. And remember how I showed you that little children all throughout the book, John used the Greek word technion, technion, technion, and we walked through of them. But we actually skipped this one. Technion, meaning born ones. It's a term of endearment. Well, here in this verse, indeed in this verse and in verse 18 to come in a week, it's the only 2 instances in all of his book where he wrote children and he didn't use the word technion in the original Greek. He used the Greek word paidon. Paidion. Paidion here and paidion in verse 18, it's a general word for child. It's not with a term of endearment. It's just a stage of life. And that's why I believe he's switching from just saying technion to paideion. Because he's switching from saying, my little children, technion of God, and he's switching to stages of life, the stage of a general child, and then he uses the word the stage of a young person, a young adult, and then the stage of maturing grown man who's a father. Those are all general phrases for those general stages of life. Not particular word that he used, technion. So we who are in Christ have full assurance generally because we're Christians. We're technion. We're God's children. And then through Christ, we're supposed to be moving past being forgiven, be moving to give glory to him. We are his children. We are technion. However, the same thing is true that we don't stay infants. We don't stay babies. We grow. We first must believe before we can grow. But when you're a baby in Christ, you understood enough to get saved, but you don't know the script.
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2: Ephesians chapter 4, verse 13 through 15 says, until we all attain to the unity of the faith, of the knowledge of the Son of God, to a mature man, to the measure of the stature which belongs to the fullness of Christ. As a result, we no longer are to be children. And the word he used there is infants, baby, little tiny infants. Because if you're that way in Christ still, you'll be tossed there by waves and carried about by every wind of doctrine, by the trickery of men, by craftiness and deceitful scheming. So children who do not know better, right? Children who do not grow, they remain ignorant to certain things about the world and ignorant to certain things about the Word of God and ignorant to certain things that they are going to be walking through, and they're ignorant that they're vulnerable, and they think everything that has Jesus tacked onto it, they should listen to. So if you're a child of God and you've moved past being born and now you're in your taller stage in your faith, you have to understand that you run the risk of being tossed, as it says here, here and there by waves and carried about by every wind of doctrine, because people are tricking you in the craftiness and the scheming of the Satanist trying to pull you away. So why would I tell you to read your Bible all the time? Why would I tell you to listen, read certain books about the Bible? Why would I tell you you need to grow in your faith? Because immature Christians are spiritual children and they know the Father. It says that in verse 13c. They know the Father. They're paideon of God and they know him. But think of an infant. Think of a small child when their face lights up when mommy and daddy walk in the room. And their face lights up when they hear daddy's voice. And infants, those infants know them. They know their parents, but they don't have the deep truths about their parents. They don't know all the stuff about their parents. They don't know all of our scars. They don't know all of our problems. They only recognize them. They know them. They love them. Well, in a similar way, there are believers, and maybe some here, maybe some of us still are baby Christians. We're still little children. We're paideon. And some of us have not yet feasted on some solid food, the meat of the Word of God. We're still drinking milk from a bottle. We still suck in a bottle to take naps and to go to bed at night. So this is an encouragement on one hand, and it's an assurance on the other hand. You're in him. He forgave your sins, and you know him. Praise the Lord. Worship him. He's assured you that you're his. And on the other side, you need to move still. You need to grow. An assurance because you know the Father, and an encouragement because you need to know him more deeply. Turn with me really quick to Hebrews chapter 5. Hebrews chapter 5. Hebrews chapter 5, verse 12 and 13. And this might be painful to read for some of us, and sometimes I feel it's painful to read, but Hebrews 5, 12 and 13, by the way, who wrote the book of Hebrews? God, thank you. 5:12 says this, for though by this time you ought to be teachers, you have need again for someone to teach you the elementary principles of the oracles of God. And you have come to need what? Milk, not solid food. For everyone who partakes only milk is not accustomed to the word of righteousness, for he is an infant. That is the idea of this stage that John is talking about. And so you have to do some evaluation all the time of your own life and say, how am I doing in the sanctification process? How am I doing in growing in the Christlikeness? How am I doing of killing the old ways and going into the new ways? How am I doing by reading the Bible and understanding the Bible and then obeying the Bible? How are you doing with your spiritual growth? And you might ask yourself, am I saved? Yes, I know I'm saved. Then I've been born again. And I'm at that infant moving into that small

0: a little toddler child age, and I know the Father God, and I love him. And when I hear his voice, I do perk up. And you're saved and you're secure and you can hold on to that. But don't be ignorant that there are many things that you're vulnerable to. There are false teachers out there that twist God's word, move God's word, edit God's word, and give out things in Jesus' name, and you lap them up because you're a Padeon. So you need to think, does this describe me this morning? Does it describe any one of you this morning? And don't get offended because I said ignorance, because you're ignorant to some things. Ignorance is not a dirty word. Ignorance is not a negative term. Ignorance is not stupidity. Ignorance is not negative. It's just saying you don't know. We may use the term negative in our culture, but it just means you don't know. So it's saying, I know the Father, I know him, I've been known by him, I'm saved by him, I'm saved in Christ, but I don't know all there is to know about him. Just like a child, their face lights up when mom or dad talks to them, but they don't know mom and dad really on an intimate level. But they know that's mom and dad. And if that's you this morning, you say, I need to grow. I need to press on. I need to get rid of the baby bottle. You gotta get rid of the binky too, and the blankie. I need to move on to solid food. I gotta get to those little jars with the pureed peas and carrots in there. And then I gotta push on to some solid vegetables, and I don't like those, and get to the burgers. And then get to the T-bone as I get older and say, burgers, no, I want a T-bone. So all of us have room to grow in the room. That's why this is good for all of us are at some stage. If you're a believer, you're at birth. If you're not just at birth anymore, you're a toddler, you're a Padeon. And if you're at that first stage, my admonition to you, my prayer for you is you lean into God more and you lean into the word of God more and you press into what he's instructing to you in the pages of the Bible and you press into him more and you ask him to give me wisdom to fill the sails of my life by the Spirit's power like a sailboat and bring to bear the word of the living God on my life and help me obey it. Pray and ask for godly wisdom. Ask Christ to show you more of who he is, more of what he would have you do. So I would say most of us here are saved in Christ. Most of us are born again, and some of us have passed through that birth on to childhood. And some of us may still be there. But we all need to evaluate ourselves still. And simultaneously, we all worship him because we're born again. And we worship him because we know the Father, and we're children of the Father, and we're technion of the Father. And at birth, we were born again, praise the Lord. And then we become a child of God, and we know the Father, yet we need to grow in him. We need to mature more in his word. And then we move on to the young men. Number three in your outlines is young men. That's verse 13b and 14b. Verse 13b in the middle says, I am writing to you, young men. You see it? I'm writing to you, young men, because you have overcome the evil one. Verse 14b, I have written to you, young men. Do you see it? I've written to you, young men, because you are strong, and the word of God abides in you, and you have overcome the evil one. Beyond being born again and going through to childhood stage, the next stage of spiritual growth is when you really start to bloom in your relationship with them. And you were just a child that was saved, and you were a child that knew the Father, and got excited when you saw him, but you learned more of him. You went past just loving him, and your face did light up when he comes in the room, but your ears perk up when you hear his voice. But you may cry when he leaves, but you start to sing, I know what he wants me to do. I understand the word. I'm growing into adult, young adult life. I'm growing to a spiritual young man. I'm advancing. He is concerning now, not just about knowing him. I'm concerned now that I'm doing what the Father desires of me. You see, spiritual young men are concerned with the truth of God. They're concerned with understanding, why am I doing this? What am I supposed to be doing? What exactly do you want? Be specific what you want me to do. Spiritual young men are concerned with that, and as a young man in the faith, you understand that God has saved you, amen, and you're an overcomer, amen, because you've overcome the evil one, it says. But how did you do that? You're a believer, you're a child of God, now in your young life you're getting attacked and you're going to overcome the evil one. How? Verse 14b tells you how, because you're strong. How did you get strong? The word of God abides in you. Once a child gets away from the bottle and gets rid of his binky, and they pass past the puree peas, and they get on to the solid food, and they get past the mashed potatoes, and they end with the burger and the real meat of the word, the T-bone, the tomahawk steak, they become sound, doctrinally speaking, sound in the truths of the scriptures. And as a result of that, when they do get under the attack and the schemes of the evil one, they can overcome it. They're strong in the Lord because they're strong in his word. And maybe this is you this morning. Maybe we have become strong and we're a spiritual youth and we've been equipped by the word and we understand the word and you understand it for yourself and you stand firm on that word and you're exercising your real life on that and you're pushing back against the deceptive schemes of Satan. Because we understand what 2 Timothy chapter 3, 16 and 17 says. We understand, when we look at our Bible, it says all scripture is inspired by God and profitable for teaching, for reproof, for correction, for training in righteousness, so that the man of God may be equipped for every good work. We're swinging the sword of the Spirit. Remember the armor? We're swinging around that sword of the Spirit, and we're fighting error, and we're guarding truth, and we're battling our life with regards to error and truth, and we're fighting the spiritual war. The Spirit on the inside, the Word of God on the outside. In Ephesians 6, remember it? You have the full armor of God. You're able to stand against the schemes of the evil one. You have the full armor of God. You can resist in the evil day. You gird your loins with truth. You put on the breastplate of righteousness. You put on your feet preparation of the gospel. You take up the shield of faith. You put on the helmet of salvation. Then you grab the sword of the Spirit, which is the Word of God. So, you evaluate yourself. Am I a young man, spiritually speaking? Am I strong in the word? Does God's word abide in me, and do I follow it? And it is true. And has it helped me overcome things that are sin? Has it helped me? And if that's true for you, and it's true for me, then you have assurance that you know him, and that you are his, and that we've overcome the evil one, not just for salvation, but in the real work of sanctification. And I just wrote in my own notes here, just thinking about, consider Satan's methods. Even in the scriptures, it shows what Satan's methods are. And you might look back in your own life and say, I know Satan's methods, and I can attest to the fact that the primary emphasis is not just tempting me to do some sin. It's not always just tempting me with one little thing that I want to do. He does do that, but that's not the main way he works. The main way he works in the world system, the prince of the power of the air, working through the sons of the disobedience, working in the children of wrath, working through all the manifold thinking of the world, the wisdom of the world. He brings up false religious systems. He brings up things called Christian, but they're not all the way Christian. He misleads and he deceives with half-truths and partial realities. And he pushes those people, thinking they're fine, ignorant to the truth, and pushes them into damnation. Lying to them all the way. You don't need to submit to Jesus. You just need to add him to your life. You just need to be on his team. And how does he do this? He questions scripture. He twists what God said. He's starting a garden. Did God really say that, Adam and Eve? And you did that in your own life. Does God really say this is wrong? I'm doing something that the scripture says is wrong. It's not right. It is sin. But I'm just saying, well, it's acceptable to everyone else. Does the word really say that? I mean, come on. So God has put out his truth, and the evil one twists his truth and changes God's very word. So Satan doesn't go say, this way to hell. He says, this way to heaven. You could get in too. God's going to accept this way too. God's going to accept this way too. And he's a liar.
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9: 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How bitter are you is a question you need to answer. And what are you bitter about? Who are you bitter about? 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
15: Hey Welcome once again to Life in Christ Ministry. For 3 days now, we have been walking through 1 Corinthians 1. The saints in unlikely Corinth, the warning against divisions, and yesterday, the cross as the wisdom and power of God. Today, Paul does something deeply personal. He looks around the Corinthian congregation and tells them why God chose them. Listen to verses 26 through 29 in the English Standard Version. "For consider your calling, brothers. Not many of you were wise according to worldly standards. Not many were powerful. Not many of you were of noble birth. But God chose what is foolish in the world to shame the wise. God chose what is weak in the world to shame the strong. God chose what is low and despised in the world, even things that are not, to bring to nothing things that are, so that no human being might boast in the presence of God. And because of him you are in Christ Jesus, who became to us wisdom from God, righteousness and sanctification and redemption, so that as it is written, let the one who boasts boast in the Lord." Hear what Paul says. Paul says, "Look around, brothers and sisters. Not many of you were wise according to worldly standards or powerful. Not many of you were of noble birth. By the world's measure, you were not the people anyone was choosing. And the reason God deliberately chose you," Paul tells us, "is so that no human being might boast in the presence of God. If God had chosen the obviously talented, the obviously powerful, the obviously sophisticated, the church would have been a monument to human achievement. By choosing the obviously ordinary, God ensured the church would be a monument to his grace." Let me make sure we hear what Paul is and is not saying. He is not saying that God hates wisdom or power or noble birth. The Bible blesses Solomon for his wisdom. The Bible exalts the ruler who acts justly. The Bible includes Abraham, a wealthy and influential man, in the line of faith. God is not against gifts or status. He is against the boasting that often attaches to them. What Paul is saying is that God deliberately chose a population that could not boast. So when the church in Corinth grew, the testimony was unmistakable. When the ex-temple goer becomes a saint, when the slave becomes a brother, when the harborside laborer became a leader of the body, there was only one explanation: God did it. Friends, this is one of the most encouraging passages in the New Testament for those who feel they have nothing to bring to God. Are you not a great intellectual? Welcome. Are you not powerful in your industry? Welcome. Were you not born into status? Welcome. The Lord Jesus Christ specializes in turning nobodies into his witnesses. He has been doing this since the day he picked 12 unimpressive men by the Sea of Galilee, and he has been doing this ever since. And this is also one of the most sobering passages for those who do come to faith with something to bring: education, position, money, influence. Beloved, if God called you anyway, he did not call you because he needed your gift. He called you because he loved you. Hold your gifts loosely. Lay them at his feet. Refuse the subtle whisper that says, "The church is fortunate to have you." The church is not fortunate to have anyone but Christ. And Christ is the only one the church is fortunate to have. Now, let me address a particular danger here, because it is everywhere in our generation. Some Christians wear their unimpressiveness like a trophy, as if low standing or poor schooling or hard background were itself a virtue. Paul does not say that. He says God can use the unimpressive. He does not say the unimpressive deserve credit for being unimpressive. False humility is just another way of boasting in self. The only acceptable boast, as we will see tomorrow, is in the Lord, in Jesus Christ himself. Let me show you something striking about the way God works in the Bible. He chose Abraham, who in Genesis 12 was an old, childless wanderer from a polytheistic family in Ur. He chose Moses, who in Exodus 4 protested that he was not eloquent. He chose Gideon, who in Judges 6 hid in a winepress threshing wheat. He chose David, the youngest of 8 brothers, left out in a field with the sheep. He chose Mary, a young woman in a forgotten village called Nazareth, of which a contemporary asked, can anything good come from there? He chose 12 fishermen, tax collectors, and political radicals as his apostles. From beginning to end, the pattern is unmistakable. God specializes in unlikely candidates. Corinth is no exception. You are no exception. And here's the heart of it, beloved. If God called you, He did not call you because of what you brought. He called you because of what He is. And that means He will not lose you because of what you failed to bring. The caller does not change. The calling does not depend on your resume. And the one who began the work in you will, as Paul has already said, sustain you to the end. That is the deep peace of the unlikely Christian. We did not earn our way in. We will not lose our way out. Now, let me get very practical. There is someone in your life today, perhaps in your own family, perhaps in your workplace, perhaps in a hard relationship, whom you have quietly written off as too far gone for Christ. Friend, hear Corinth. Hear Abraham, hear Moses, hear Mary, hear the 12. God specializes in too far gone. Pray for that person by name this week. Then watch what God does. Here's the bottom line. God deliberately chose people the world would not have chosen, so that when the church flourishes, there would be only one explanation. God did it. Not many wise, not many powerful, not many of noble birth, and yet saints of God. Your homework this week is this. List briefly and honestly before the Lord the things you have been quietly proud of. Your education, your job title, your income, your background, your spiritual experience. Then thank God that He did not call you because of any of them, and ask Him to receive every one of them as an offering laid at the foot of the cross. And before I close, if you have never received Jesus Christ as Savior and Lord, you may feel today that you have nothing to bring. Beloved, that's exactly the kind of person Christ calls. Would you pray with me right now? Lord Jesus, I'm a sinner, and I believe You died for me and rose again. Come into my life as my Savior and my Lord. I pray in Your name. Amen. Now, if you pray that prayer, tell someone about it and find a Bible-believing church where you can grow spiritually. This is Life in Christ. And tomorrow, in our final broadcast for the week, we will see the only boast a Christian is permitted and why it is enough for the rest of our lives. Until then, God bless you.
16: We trust that message spoke to your heart. Now, what happens when God's truth meets the law of the land? That's the legal corner. And there's no one better to walk us through it than a pastor who's also a practicing attorney. Once again, here is Pastor Flavio.
15: In today's legal corner, let's talk about a Latin phrase the law has used since before there was an America. In forma pauperis, in the manner of a poor person. In 1 Corinthians 1, Paul writes that God deliberately chose the foolish, the weak, the low, and despised of the world so that no human being might boast in His presence. American law in its better moments agrees. Federal Statute 28 U.S.C. Section 1915 allows a person who cannot afford the court's filing fees to file his case in forma pauperis, without paying the fees up front. Many state courts have a similar provision. The Supreme Court held in Bodie v. Connecticut, 1971, that in certain critical cases, such as divorce, denying access to the courts for inability to pay can violate due process. Why does the law care? Because access to justice was never meant to be a privilege of the wealthy. A nation in which only the rich can be heard in court is not, in any meaningful sense, a nation under the rule of law. So the courthouse doors stand open, and the Latin phrase older than the Republic itself stands as the visible sign of that welcome. Here's practical counsel. If you have a serious legal matter and cannot afford the fees, do not assume the law is closed to you. Ask the clerk about informa pauperis petition. Ask a legal aid society. Ask a Christian legal organization. The courts are designed to receive the poor as well as the rich, because, as Paul says, God Himself does. This is Life in Christ. May God bless you.
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0: Welcome to the preaching and teaching ministry of People's Intercities Fellowship, Living by the Word. I'm Pastor Marcus Small. Thank you for tuning in today. Now, please join us as we continue the message titled, Grace with God, Malignancy Without God. Titus chapter 3, verses 9 through 11. But avoid foolish controversies, genealogies, dissensions, and quarrels about the law, for they are unprofitable and worthless. As for a person who stirs up division after warning him once and then twice, have nothing more to do with him, knowing that such a person is warped and sinful. He is self-condemned. 1 Timothy chapter 1, verses 3 and 4. As I urged you when I was going to Macedonia, this is Paul talking to Timothy, remain at Ephesus. And this is where the tie-in, look at what he says too, so that you may charge certain persons not to teach any different doctrine, nor to devote themselves to myths and endless genealogies which promote speculations rather than the stewardship from God that is by faith. 1 Timothy chapter 6, verses 3 and 4. If anyone teaches a different doctrine and does not agree with the sound words of our Lord Jesus Christ and the teaching that accords with godliness, he is puffed up with conceit and understands nothing. He has an unhealthy craving for controversy and for quarrels about words which produce envy, dissensions, slander, evil suspicions. If you have a tumor, you want it to be benign. You don't want it to be malignant. Malignancy is actually very bad. It spreads. It's dangerous. If you live without God, you are living in a malignant state, because ultimately there is death that occurs. We all die, but there is something that's called the second death, and that is separation from God. The Lord has given life, and he has made it available for everyone. And in fact, it is such a powerful and wonderful gift, and it is something that everybody can afford, that he gave it for free, but it cost him everything. Grace with God. The grace of God gives us the very things that we really don't deserve. I keep mentioning this because I want you to get it. And the mercy of God does not give us what we do deserve. It was grace when my parents says, the next time you do that. That was grace. They gave me another chance. They had mercy on me. And I would sometimes say, have mercy, when I was in trouble. Today we pick up with point number 4 in our title, as we just have noted. And it is, don't let others detract from God's message. Don't let others detract from God's message. In verse number 9 of Titus 3, it says, but avoid foolish controversies, genealogies, dissensions, and quarrels about the law. This law here would be the Mosaic law that Paul is referring to. For they are unprofitable and worthless. In Titus chapter 1, verses 10 and 11, Paul had previously given instructions that he again picks up with what we read in today's reading in Titus 3. In Titus 1, 10 and 11, he began by saying, for there are many who are insubordinate, empty talkers and deceivers, especially those of the circumcision party. They must be silenced, since they are upsetting whole families by teaching for shameful gain what they ought not to teach. When Christianity had come into play in the book of Acts and the church was being established, there had been a great debate about how a person is saved. How and what is the method by which they are saved? Is salvation by grace alone, or are there things that a person has to do? The circumcision party says that were Jewish, well, in order for a person to really be saved, they have to be circumcised physically. Well, that was a
1: Old Testament covenant that the Lord had given to Abraham. But when the Lord came on the scene, circumcision that was dealing with the law, dealing with the covenant, had nothing to do with the salvation by which Jesus wrought. And in fact, if you add anything to this matter of salvation, you have just then tried to nullify the grace of God and the blood of Jesus Christ. It's the blood alone that saves. You cannot do anything in order to get more of God's grace. And let me also tell you this. God loves you more right now, just like he loved you in the very beginning. He does not love you more and more. Some people think God loves me more the better I get. No, God loves you when you were lost in your sins. You can't make God love you more. He chased you down. You ever been one of those races and you're running and somebody snatched you? They macked you down. I went to a football game once with my brother. I was a little kid. And I'm not sure if they were playing Washington. Were you guys playing Washington from the city? And I'm in the stands. And I think it was the kickoff. And so he got the ball. And all of a sudden, I didn't see anything anymore. And all of a sudden, I saw coming through the crowds this number 42 coming out of the pack, running. And he stumbled. He would have got a touch. He stumbled, and one of the opposing players literally jumped on his back and tackled him. If he had kept his full stride, he wouldn't have caught him. But he stumbled and did not make it into the end zone. I thought that was really cool. I said, that's my brother. That's my brother. Yeah. I want you to know that God was chasing you. He came after you. You were running from him. You were in the going the opposite way. And in fact, you were right in the midst of sin. And the Lord came and saved you. The circumcision party said that in order to be saved, as many of them were beginning to come into the fold, yes, the blood of Christ is good, but you need to have circumcision as well. And you need to watch what you eat. Oh, and you need, they began to add the law to the grace of God. And the moment you begin to add anything to the grace of God, you have just messed up. God came for you just as you were, and the blood of Christ cleanses you just in the state that you are, but he doesn't leave you that way. Paul does not want Titus nor Timothy to have any of the false teachers to teach or to give anything that detracts from God's word. And because the church of Crete, now get this, there were churches on Crete, and Titus is to put elders and leaders in the various churches in Crete. It was a young congregation, and so Paul has to be very hard. Why? Because the church was being established in Crete. And so he had to be careful that there was not false teaching that was allowed to continue on. So he gives instruction in 1:10, and then he comes back. Now, in chapter 1, Titus is told to rebuke them sharply as the gospel message was threatened and salvation itself. He was to have them only adhere to what was called sound doctrine. Sound doctrine is teaching. Sound doctrine is teaching. I want to go back and give you my introduction as we look at this. I want you to listen to this. When truth is challenged, it requires a resolve to not let intimidation of that which is false take the lead in the church. I'm going to say it again. Listen carefully. When truth is challenged, it requires a resolve to not let intimidation of that which is false take the lead in the church. The world's philosophy is to promote that which is false and to humiliate those who have and live by the truth. They want to shout you down if you bring truth. The church must be the ecclesia. The word ecclesia is a Greek word that means the called out ones. You are the ecclesia if you are in Christ, the called out ones. The church must be the ecclesia who remembers that it was Christ who established the church and the truth by which it is to operate. We don't operate by popular opinion. Please understand. If the church begins to shrink back from proclaiming within its own walls truth on which it is based, then it will not be an issue when confronted from a godless world to keep quiet and let falsehood stand unopposed. The church must proclaim righteousness. The world wants to make sure that righteousness is not proclaimed. And Paul tells Titus and Timothy, you proclaim righteousness and stop the false teachers. He says you are to silence them. That word silence actually means to muzzle. When you muzzle something, you put something on its mouth. You muzzle it to keep it from being a danger. To silence is to muzzle. In Titus chapter 1, looking at verses 13 through 16, it says, this testimony is true. Look at how he starts. Therefore, rebuke them sharply, that they may be sound in the faith, not devoting themselves to Jewish myths and the commands of people who turn away from the truth. To the pure, all things are pure. But to the defiled and unbelieving, nothing is pure. But both their minds and their consciences are defiled.
0: 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Please plan to tune in next week at this same time. This is Pastor Marcus Small.

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1: 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Consider that with John MacArthur in his study, Our Great Salvation, on Grace to You.
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0: Greetings, friends. We welcome you to the Sacred Name broadcast, presented by the Assemblies of Yahweh of Bethel, Pennsylvania. I'm Elder Jacob O. Meyer, proclaiming the revealed personal name of our Heavenly Father Yahweh and the good news of the Kingdom of the Heavens. The Passover motif is the most prominent theme in the entire Bible. Mention of the release from Egypt and entrance into the land of promise can be found from Genesis 15 all the way up to Judah, the fifth chapter, with additional allusions in the book of Revelation, chapter 5. Churchianity does not appear to comprehend the significance of the biblical theme, as did the original apostolic assembly. While they repeatedly, at their communion services, read passages that plainly refer to the Passover and the Feast of Unleavened Bread, they supposedly imagine that they can apply these scriptures to just any day throughout the year. Therefore, the primary lessons that Yahweh intended to convey in His Word by these symbolic acts are lost to them, in that churchianity no longer understands or desires to understand the symbols that we do. The essential elements of the Passover relate to the recognition of a substitute sacrifice. When you cast out all the leaven for a full week, it not only has significance in a physical sense, but it also does something spiritually. If we follow the reasoning behind getting rid of the physical leaven, we're going to find that it's going to do something for us spiritually. Have you cast out all your leaven? What does leaven represent? We bring this out at every Feast of Unleavened Bread. Yahshua the Messiah gives us three definitions for unleavened bread. We can go to the 16th chapter of the book of Matthew. Perhaps we'll say more about this later on in the feast. When he says in verse 12, "Then understood they that he bid them not beware of the leaven of bread." Well, sure, we're supposed to unleaven our homes. Doing something physically impresses upon us a spiritual lesson. But of the teaching of the Pharisees and Sadducees, the Pharisees and the Sadducees were the prominent religion of the day. They were mainstream religion. And we are not mainstream Christianity. We are not Christians. Number one, we don't worship Jesus Christos. And number two, we don't follow the Catholic Church, which is supposed to be mainstream Christianity. And furthermore, we follow the Jewish Mashiach, who had a different doctrine, who taught the keeping of the law of Yahweh. Now, when we eliminate the physical leaven, we want to go one step further and eliminate the spiritual leaven. What is the spiritual leaven? The teaching of mainstream religion. Yahshua the Messiah had to stand up against the Pharisees and the Sadducees. We don't hear much about the Essenes or the Zealots in the New Testament. But there were those parties and a few other smaller ones. My point simply is this. We cannot follow the teachings of Christianity or Judaism. Why am I not a member of the Jewish synagogue? You know, I've said recently And I've told various Jewish acquaintances of mine, how are we different than the Lubavitcher Jews? The Lubavitchers believe that the Rebbe was Mashiach. Well, you haven't disfellowshipped them. We believe the law. We keep the law stricter than most Jews do. Well, the answer, of course, is, number one, the difference is that we believe that we have a rabbi who was the son of Yahweh, who was able to die as our atonement sacrifice. And then number two, I can't become a part of the synagogue because I do not worship Adonai. I worship Yahweh. I'm a worshiper of Yahweh. They're a worshiper of Adonai. They say, you can't use that name. Some Jewish acquaintances of mine over the years have said, that's the ineffable name. The term ineffable means you can't pronounce it. And I said, what are you calling? Well, Yahweh, that's the ineffable name. Then I say, well, of course, it's not the ineffable name. You just pronounced it. Recently, I was reading a book on the Brochas, and they actually pronounce a curse upon anyone who uses the name. Is that biblical? Answer is no, because we are told to worship in the name. Abraham, Isaac, and Jacob worshiped in the name. They called upon the name, and they didn't use Hashem, which is just simply the name. Yahshua the Messiah told his disciples, we are not a part of the teachings of mainstream religion. We're not. And that Yahshua enforces. Now when we go to Luke chapter 12 verse 1, it extends this when he says, beware you of the leaven of the Pharisees, which is hypocrisy. Now, they had made some wrong interpretations and had led to a hypocritical attitude to say and do not. Now, all of us have had to make decisions. I had to make a decision 40 years ago. I got a lot of pressure from a relative of mine, cousin of my father's, and he wanted to put me into the ministry. I didn't feel a call, and I'm glad I didn't, because who knows what would have happened to me. I wouldn't be here probably. I would have gotten arrogant and stiff-necked and who knows what all, and would have never seen the truth of the Bible, undoubtedly, had I gone along with him. But the situation in churchianity is such that they will not do what the Bible says. Baptists, we're Bible believers, actually Bible thumpers and not believers. But when the scripture tells you to do something, then they won't do it. And I made up my mind, and I said, and I used this as an illustration recently in the last few days, if there was something in the scriptures that told me I should join the Polar Bear Club. Now, the Polar Bear Club in this area is those kind of demented people who dress in swimming trunks and jump in a swimming pool or in a lake on January 1st, regardless what the weather is. It can be zero or sub-zero, or it can be 40 degrees, and they go swimming. They call themselves polar bears. But you see, Yahweh didn't ask us to do anything that drastic and radical. What did he tell us to do? Keep his covenant law. Now, why is it so hard to keep the covenant law? Why do people take an opposition against any of the commandments? When I read the Bible, I try to do what the legal profession is supposed to do, and that is take the most basic, logical, reasonable, interpretation of each word and apply it to myself. Now, I don't care what the scripture says. If the scripture says, keep the seventh day Sabbath holy, I'm going to try to do that. Take your foot.
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2: Some of these people, but I have a conscience, and I'm not going to bend to some of these foolish ideas. Let's go to Mark 8, where we get the final discussion on the spiritual aspects of unleavened bread. And we see here in verse 15, he charged them, saying, "Take heed, beware of the leaven of the Pharisees and the leaven of Herod." Now, how dependent are you on the government? Herod represents the government. Herod was an Idumean Arab who had converted to Judaism, and he was reigning over Israel under the authority of the Roman Emperor Caesar. He was a great builder, and he imposed high taxes on the people in order to construct all these various cities and buildings and fortresses. Take heed of the leaven, the false teaching of the Pharisees and of the government. Now, you've heard me say, and probably if you've been listening to my sermons over a period of time, that I'm married to a woman whose father was the most cynical person I ever saw in my life. And I thought, how in the world can he ever come up with these ideas? We'd hear something on the radio, we'd see something on television, and I can still picture him. "Hoof," he'd say. And then he'd come off the wall with some thing. "I know why they're saying that, because it's to their advantage, to their pocketbook." I mentioned the other day about all these fundraising scandals. My father-in-law used to say, "Why are they spending millions of dollars to get elected?" Answer: because they're going to get many more millions back, soaking the taxpayers.
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2: Well, in the paper just recently, there was a report that this new airport they put up over in Lebanon County, the Deck Airport, got a $45,000 grant from the Pennsylvania Department of Transportation. And you should have heard me go, "Whose money is that?" That $45,000 came out of here, part of a $6 million handout program. I don't know how many of you are familiar with the term block grants. Block grants. Community grants. That's all what they call WAM money, walking around money. They give out all this money trying to get favor for themselves and be elected. Listen, the government, as my father-in-law used to say, the government isn't going to give you anything that they can't take back. What they give you with a signature, they can take back with a signature. The big debts that they've loaded on the shoulders of the American citizens were put on with a signature, and he said, and it can be erased with a signature. Well, I'll tell you, today I'm much more cynical than my father-in-law.

0: was I called the Harrisburg radio station one time, and I told the man that's on Durgan on in the morning, I'm a cynic. No, he said, you're a skeptic. I said, you better look it up in the dictionary. I'm a cynic. I'm not a skeptic. I don't disbelieve. I just am very suspicious about everything that's going on in the government today. Listen, I see trends that maybe you are not picking up, trends that are going to lead toward an enslavement. That enslavement is going to be enforced. It's predicted in Revelation 13. And we are far down the road toward that enslavement. You figure all of these regulations that have been piled on. How many laws do we have that we don't even know about that are going to be used against us? Well, I shouldn't be even hanging on to this subject, but it's a great concern to me, because Israel was released from Egyptian bondage. We have been released from bondage in mainstream religion. We have come into the truth of Yahweh. Now, sometimes people want to go back under enslavement again. They want to go back to being enslaved in man's religion. They want to go back into corruption. Why? I don't know, but perhaps at this Feast of Unleavened Bread, some of the people who are in attendance here are going to have their eyes open a little wider. And that's my intention. Lessons from the book of Exodus physically that were physically accomplished are going to be spiritually understood by us. Feast of Unleavened Bread. When they baked unleavened bread in Egypt, it wasn't a separated place. It was in the home. The rabbis today say you can't bake your own unleavened bread. We had a discussion with a Jewish individual recently. We've known this Jewish family for a long time. He says, I want to have organic matzahs, and I can't find them. The only place I can find organic matzahs is in Israel. So Joseph was talking to him. He said, so import them. Import them, he said. How much do you think that would cost? Well, you know, you want organic matzahs, you'll have to pay the bill. But the Jewish people can't bake their own unleavened bread. You know that. It has to be baked by the rabbis with a rabbinic seal on it. And I've never taught that. Israel and Egypt, each individual family baked unleavened bread, but they purified their bread, their homes, and they left their leaven in Egypt. How much leaven have you dragged along from Egypt, from mainstream religion, from being too heavily influenced by the government, by believing everything that comes out of Washington and Harrisburg and Albany and Trenton and wherever your state capital is? Brethren, let's unleaven our minds and our hearts, and let's be spiritually committed to the pure and true worship of Yahweh. Now, let's look at the New Testament side of it more thoroughly. John chapter 13. Here we have the beginning of the Passover service. It was a service before the feast of Passover, the feast of Passover. The entire 8 days is called the Passover. This comes through very clearly in Luke, the 22nd chapter. When you read in Luke chapter 22, now the feast of unleavened bread drew near, which is called the Passover. It's still called the Passover. We call it the Passover. The Jews call it the Passover. But it should actually be Chag Matzoth. Pesach with Chag Matzoth. The Passover and the Feast of Unleavened Bread. And so Yahshua, it says, knowing that his hour had come that he should depart out of this world to the Father, having loved his own that were in the world, he loved them to the end. and supper being. The verb of existence is used there. And that's all that appears in the Greek text. Supper was being. Being what? Well, had to be set out. Various scholars have looked at this translation here and they've said, yes, this is a very accurate terminology, and that's what I was seeking. While the supper was being set out, Yahshua told his disciples, go and prepare the Passover. Luke chapter 22 is so perfectly clear, I don't see how it can be misunderstood. The day of unleavened bread came on which the Passover must be sacrificed. And he said, go and make ready for us the Passover. And so that's what John 13 is all about. They're about to partake of the Old Testament Passover with three symbols. The lamb, the unleavened bread, and the bitter herbs. No beverage was called for. But Yahshua the Messiah then gave renewed symbols. And therefore we don't have the Passover Seder plate of the Jews. And we don't have a feast. We have a commemorative meal with which to remember the suffering and the death of Yahshua the Messiah. How are we ever going to get loose from death? Impossible. Except a resurrection. And that's why Yahshua came. So that all those who are worthy in living a righteous life can expect to live again with Yahshua and to live for eternity. We don't understand some of these things properly. Churchianity has distorted the message of the scriptures. And they've gotten away with it. That's the amazing thing. How did they get away with it? Because people lack faith. I know where the problem lies. People lack faith. Lack faith to believe the scriptures. Lack faith to act on the biblical requirements. 1 Corinthians 15, verse 54. But when this corruptible shall have put on incorruption, and this mortal shall have put on immortality, then the saying shall come to pass that is written, death is swallowed up in victory. O death, where is your victory? O death, where is your sting? The sting of death is sin. And the power of sin is not Yahweh's law, but this law of sin and death. That's what we have to deal with. So let's get rid of sin. Let's cast out the leaven. Let's learn these lessons from year to year. You know, I looked over some of my sermons recently and I said to myself, I can never cover everything at this Feast of Unleavened Bread that I should be covering. So I'll just cover as the Spirit leads, and next year we'll continue on unless Yahshua returns. Yahweh willing, we'll continue until he returns. But where is your victory? It can't bind us when we have Yahshua as our sacrifice, when we expect the resurrection to occur. O death, where is your sting? It can't sting us completely because the resurrection is what we look forward to. And so the sting of death is sin, and the power of sin is the law of sin and death that brings death. But we have been set free, brethren. But thanks be to Elohim who gives us the victory through our sovereign Yahshua the Messiah. Therefore, my beloved brethren, be steadfast, unmovable, always abounding in the work of Yahweh, knowing that your labor is not in vain in Yahweh. No, you work for Yahweh and he's going to work for you. He's going to give us a resurrection life because he has promised to do so. Passover lessons, ancient and modern. It's all the same. all the way down from Genesis 3 through Genesis 15 through the book of Exodus, all the way through the scriptures, all the lessons are the same. Stop sinning. Get rid of false doctrine that the world wants to push on you. Obey Yahweh's covenant law. Faithfully keep Yahweh's commandments and depend upon Yahweh's sacrifice to atone for sin. All the way down through history, the lesson has been the same, and it's going to be up until Yahshua returns. And may Yahweh bless you as we continue our worship during this sacred season.
1: 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And until then, this has been Elder Jacob O. Meyer saying, may Yahweh bless you abundantly.
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8: Welcome to Miracles of God with Pastors Joel and Annalisa Jones. In 2 Corinthians 13:5, Apostle Paul speaks to the early church about the importance of examining themselves regarding their faith. Ironically, this is even more relevant to Christians today. Join Pastor Joel as he teaches on this subject as it relates to these modern times in this sermon series entitled, Examine Yourself.
9: We're going to continue with this series called Examine Yourself. And, you know, it's in line with the scripture that Pastor Annalisa read in 2 Corinthians 13:5 just minutes ago. So I know you all know the scripture. And in that particular text, Apostle Paul instructs us to examine ourselves as to whether we are in the faith. We talked about that. We know that We said last week that being in the faith means more than just that you have faith, okay? Means more than that. Being in the faith means, among other things, living your life according to God's will and commands, amen? We can come up with two or three different meanings, but it means the same thing. It means walking in the Lord. It means being a doer of the word and not a hearer only. Amen? Mm-hmm. I'm in the faith. I'm going to do what the word tells me to do. I'm going to faithfully serve God. James 1, 22 to 24 tells us that about being a doer of the word and not just a hearer only. So it's a fact that there are many people who claim to be in the faith, but many are likely not in the faith. It's not up to us to say who is and who isn't. God already knows, okay? But the fact is that everybody that says they're in the faith are not in the faith, not really. And the thing is, most people who say they're in the faith or say they're followers of Christ probably believe that they are. They probably in their hearts believe that they are. We see people that say they're Christians, and then after you talk to them for a few minutes, or you find out the doctrine that they're studying, you find out that they're not Christian at all, you see? So these are things that we talk about. He says, examine yourself. But according to what Paul lays out, people need to examine themselves in order to see if they are truly in the faith. Not just talking it, but living it, right? Living Christ-filled lives, all right? Now, one of our previous sermon series, if you recall, was titled Being Committed and Submitted to God. Sometimes they cross over. The Lord gives them to me so quickly sometimes that I am doing different sermons at different days of the week with different outlets, and they cross over. But those of you who have been consistent in assembling yourselves, I do recall that title, you should recall that title or phrase somewhere. And I mentioned that title in order to remind people of what it takes to be truly in the faith. You must become fully committed and submitted to God to even have a chance to say that you are truly in the faith. You've got to be committed and submitted to God. And notice, I said you've got to become submitted and committed. Okay, you got to become committed. Why did I say become? Because it's not a natural thing. You're not born committed to God. You're not born submitted to God. You're born into a sin-plagued world. Okay, that's what it is. So this takes practice. Amen. And that's why Paul says you got to examine yourself. It just doesn't happen. You know, you just like, bam. Boy, you're so committed and submitted and everything the Lord tells you to do. Doesn't work like that, okay? You don't come out committed and submitted to the Lord. Even in your best effort, there's going to be something that needs work in you, amen? There's going to be something that needs work in us, okay? It's like driving a car. You've got to practice driving before you can claim to be a driver, amen? You may have an idea, but until you get behind that wheel, that's when you find out, amen? You got to climb into the driver's seat in order to learn how to drive that thing, all right? And let me tell you something. All of you that sit in the passenger seat and tell the driver how to drive, sit in that driver's seat sometime. Things happen in the driver's seat, doesn't it? Some funny things happen in the driver's seat, okay? It's like sometimes being in the driver's seat is being in the hot seat. Yeah, am I right? It's like being on the hot seat. You only have a second to make up your mind. You got to look left, right, and behind you all at the same time just to change lanes, okay? And things come at you, don't they? When you're in that driver's seat and you're on the road to wherever, things come at you. No matter how the sun is shining, something's going to come at you. And sometimes the sun will put that glare in your face and you can't see what's ahead of you because things happen in the driver's seat. Okay, that's why you got to practice it. That's why it's got to become almost second nature. Well, becoming committed and submitted to the God, to the Lord, requires the same kind of diligence even more. Because now you're not practicing on things you can see, but you're practicing about things you can't see. You're practicing about things in the spirit, okay? And so we've got to work at this thing to become truly committed and submitted to God. And I could go on and on, but I'm simply trying to point out the different levels of driving or being in the driver's seat is akin to the different levels of commitment to the Lord. You see what I'm saying? So that's what I'm trying to get across. According to 2 Corinthians 13:5. So to what degree do we consider ourselves competent in that area? That's the question. How good a driver are you? And under what circumstances? I've been driving for a long time, you might say. But do you drive a... And then the next question might come up. I think I've asked you this before. Do you drive an automatic or a stick? Stick shift. Do you drive manual? Never thought about it. Well, then that's a different type of driving, isn't it? Am I right? Okay. Well, do you drive a stick shift? Well, have you ever heard of three on the tree? Huh? Do you drive a manual on the column? That's different than a stick shift on the floor. Okay, you do that too? Well, okay. Have you ever driven a Greyhound bus or a bus? You know how to back up and park that baby in a tight spot. How about that type of driving? How about an 18-wheeler? Have you ever been trained in that? See, the levels of driving, like the level of faith. Where are we in the faith? Okay, that's what Paul is talking about. Because some people, he says you got to examine yourselves. Because some people don't really realize the importance of self-examination. Mm-hmm. But even in cases where you're physically ill, such as with a cold or running a fever, before you go to the doctor, don't you examine yourself?
5: Amen.
9: Before you call the advice nurse, something you must have examined before you even called the advice. Now you say, well, it's not that serious. How do you know? Well, because you feel your forehead, don't you? Mm-hmm. You do some self-examination. I mean, that's what we've been doing in my house ever since I've been a kid. You know, my mother would feel our hair. She used the back of her hand. I don't know why the back. I guess there's more sense. She's always used the back of her hand and she feel our hair. She could tell us what kind of fever we were running if we were running a fever. So that's self-examination. Okay, you do some self-examination. Once you check yourself by taking your temperature, even if you don't use your hand, say you use a thermometer or these modern-day thermometers where they just hold them up to your temple and all that. I guess I'm sort of with that. I'm a dinosaur, but we keep an old thermometer and a new one. But the point is you take your temperature, and once you find out that you have a fever, is that all you check? You check your appetite, don't you? Well, I've been a little queasy. My stomach's been feeling a little, maybe it's stomach flu. You start thinking, you start examining. Well, usually I eat like a horse, and now I'm just eating like a pony. Maybe, I don't know, you're just eating light stuff. You can't hold it down, or you're eating like a bird. So you check these things, and that's self-examination. Then you say, oh, nothing, everything is off. Then what do? You go to the doctor. Mm-hmm. You go to the doctor, and the doctor gives you what? A proper examination and a diagnosis. See, God already knows you're sick. Mm-hmm. If there's anybody here that think they're not sick spiritually, let me tell you something. We're not mentally ill. We're spiritually ill, okay? We're all afflicted with something, okay? Let's get that straight right now. So we examine ourselves to see if we're in the faith.
5: Amen.
9: Okay, only thing is, we already know we're ailing, okay? Romans 3:23 says, all have sinned and fall short of the glory of God. So we're ailing. That's another way of saying you're already ailing. You're already ill, okay? Because all of us, and 1 John 5:19 says, the whole world lies in the sway of the wicked one. Even though we're in Christ, we still lie in the sway, in that swing of things. So we're all going through something to some degree or another. Therefore, we need to examine ourselves, not to see so much that we're sick spiritually, but to see what needs to be done so that we can get better. Okay? That's why we do it. That's why Paul says, examine yourselves. That's why it's so important for us to examine ourselves. And as the Lord is teaching us in this series, so we want to do this. Let's go to our Bibles, see what else we can learn in relation to the need to examine ourselves. We need to examine ourselves to see just where we are, where and why we're there, and how did we get there, and how to get out of it, how to get better. Amen. So let's go and see what it says in the book of Luke, chapter 6, verse 43 to 45. You ready, Pastor? You ready, Mother Pastor?
5: Mother, sister, friend. I'm all of that.
9: That's a funny one right here. Come
5: I'm
9: on.
5: All of that. See, I don't mind being called mother.
9: I know.
5: You call me mother, as a
9: mother
5: matter of fact.
9: Yeah.
5: Luke 6:43-45 says, for a good tree does not bear bad fruit, nor does a bad tree bear good fruit. For every tree is known by its own fruit. For every tree is known by its own fruit. Mm-hmm. For men do not gather figs from thorns, nor do they gather grapes from a bramble bush. A good man out of the good treasure of his heart brings forth good, and an evil man out of the evil treasure of his heart brings forth evil. For out of the abundance of the heart, his mouth speaks.
9: All righty, Pastor. Thank you so much. Okay, so in this text, Jesus is teaching, and he's teaching us using a model, okay? You can call it a model or an example about fruit production amongst trees, all right? That's good. But it's not so much the actual physical process, which involves pollination and germination and all the things that a horticulturist might look for in producing good fruit. Jesus is talking basically about producing good fruit spiritually, right? We're with that. He's talking about spiritual production, okay? I don't think any of y'all gonna be, I don't know, some people have some apple trees in their yard. We got a peach tree in the back and things like that. But most people understand the concept of producing fruit from the tree. So Jesus is using that model that we, like trees, should be producing good stuff.
5: Amen.
9: Right? That's what he's talking about. Good things should come from you. We are salt and light. Amen. As it says in Matthew 5. We're salt, okay? Salt 5 through 5:13 says we're the salt of the earth, right? You're supposed to be salt. If the salt loses its flavor, how shall it be seasoned? So we know then that we are to change things, but we are to produce good fruit. Each of us has the capacity to bear fruit. That's what it's saying. Bear fruit in our lives.
5: Amen.
9: So we need to see ourselves as trees put in place to bear fruit. Huh? That's what he's talking about in this scripture. And the key thing here in this text is that Jesus says a good tree doesn't bear bad fruit and vice versa. A bad tree doesn't bear good fruit. Okay? So what kind of tree are you? What kind of tree are we? Okay, that's the question. And in verse 44, again, he says, every tree is known by its own fruit. You all have heard of that, haven't you?
5: Mm-hmm.
9: Haven't you seen them little bad kids? I say bad, they're not sheep. They're just bad. They make you stutter, they're so bad. Okay, old comedian called them Bebe's kids at one time. But you know what kind of little bad apples. And what people say is that the apple didn't fall far from the what? Tree, right? So somebody produced something that wasn't, at least on the surface of it, wasn't kosher, wasn't good, and God has to come and cleanse us and work on that thing. Amen. Amen. There was an old, I think, Catholic priest. I forgot his name. Well, I forgot what they called him, and they did the movie about it. He said, there's no such thing as a bad child, as a bad boy. Well, it may not be, but they can do some bad stuff. Okay. They can do some bad stuff. Anybody can. Mm-hmm. So we're talking about that thing, and Jesus is talking about a good tree doesn't bear bad fruit, and a bad tree doesn't bear good fruit. Okay? Every tree is known by its fruit. So what we're talking about, not just in humans bearing children, let's take that away. Let's use another equation. We're talking about the things that come from you, your habits, huh? Your character. What kind of fruit are you bearing? Okay? So every tree is known by its fruit. That means this is a tool which we can use in examining ourselves. That's why this scripture, that's why we went there. If we look at what Jesus is talking about, we can, and Paul says, examine yourself. How do we examine ourselves? Well, look at the fruit that you're bearing, right?
5: Mm-hmm.
9: That's what we're talking about. What type of fruit is being produced in your walk in Christ?
5: Amen. Good point.
9: Do your friends even know you're a Christian? Or are we the only ones that know? When you leave out of the church, your friends, when your friends ask you where you've been every Sunday, do you say bowling for dollars or do you say church? Do they even know you go to church? You see what I mean? So we're looking at that. I've seen some people like that, you all. They won't even mention church. I didn't even know they were Christian. Listen, y'all, I hung out with pastors for almost 20 years, didn't know they were pastors. Didn't even know. I told one, I said, all these years, I never knew you were a pastor. Not that he was public enemy number one, but the language that we use in the gym and everything else, and you can't get with me and start cursing because I got a potty mouth, and you're in the church, and now you tell me you're a pastor? Oh, man. You see what I mean?
5: Yes, a deacon.
9: You're a deacon? You're an elder? I thought you were just a welder. You're telling me now you're an elder. You see what I mean? This is what we're talking about. What kind of fruit are you producing in your walk in Christ? Think of it this way. If we're trees planted by the Lord, our hearts then are at the root of the tree, right? Right? If we're trees planted by the Lord, the roots run deep, surfacing from our hearts, right? Right? Mm-hmm. The roots of each one of us. That's our hearts, right? So mm-hmm. So what's being produced in our lives or our character or our actions is going to stem from what? The roots, our hearts, deep down below the ground. Mm-hmm. Okay? Can't fake that. God knows. Huh? So we can use this paradigm in order to examine our behavior in Christ in our everyday, daily walks. It's a heart thing, you all.
5: Amen.
9: It's a matter of the heart. And we're not going to get on the heart again. We're not going to go all the way through Jeremiah 17:9. I don't think we have to say all that. The heart deceitful above all things. That's really wicked.
5: Who can know it?
9: Okay? That's the roots of the tree planted deep into the ground. Amen?
5: Amen.
9: So we have to examine our behavior in Christ in our daily lives. For example,
5: daily.
9: If you're a leader, are you leading by example? I mentioned a leader. I mentioned some leaders that I know. I mentioned some leaders. There are leaders, and then there are leaders, L-I-T-E-R-S. There are different types of leaders. We're talking about leaders, okay? I mentioned leaders. Are you leading by example? Do you tell others to live righteous lives in church, but you constantly practice unrighteousness away from church? Seen it. When I came to the Lord, people were in Christ. And when the Lord came to me and I went to them and told them what happened, a couple of them were honest enough to say, yeah, Joel, the Lord definitely called you. If he called you like that, he called you. I said, so why didn't you tell me some of the things that the Lord's been telling me? I said, we couldn't tell you. And one was so honest, he's always been honest. He said, man, I couldn't tell you the things that I was doing. You wouldn't hear it from me. He said, Joel, I wasn't going to tell you that. Had you fire on me. He said, I wasn't going to tell you that. He's right. He couldn't tell me a thing because I was a witness to the things he did. We were, I saw what he did. And if he had told me he was a Christian, I probably wouldn't be here right now. Because there's no way I would have believed that he was in Christ. And that's a sad thing. That's a sad story. You got somebody going to hell standing right next to you, and you can't get him out. You can't save your friend, your buddy. You all protect each other, but you can't save him because of your action, because you're a so-called Christian, but you're not living it. You see what I mean? How important it is to examine ourselves? Somebody's looking at you right now. Somebody knows you right now. Your children, your grandchildren, they know you. They watch you. My grandchildren watch me like a hawk. Let me slip up. Let me do something wrong. You affect people. People stumble because of you. Okay? So Paul says, examine yourself to see if you're really in the faith. And I'm not even focusing on serious, egregious acts of unrighteousness such as murder and rape and things like that. We all know that's wrong. But everyday sin, lying, stretching the truth. Those types of things. Stealing. Say, who steals? A lot of people. A lot of people fudge on their taxes. A lot of people fudge on different things. They just don't call it stealing. But how you living as far as the fruit that's coming from you? No, we're no angels, but you try to do the best thing that you can do by following the Lord. That's what we're talking about. Okay? Hopefully nobody does. Hopefully people don't cheat on their taxes and things like that. You know? But the point is, Paul is saying you got to be trees of righteousness. And in the church or out? How about in the church? That means pastors and deacons and elders and leaders fornicating with members, committing adultery. Okay? We've seen all that. We talk about that all the time. We don't have to beat it over the head and keep on talking about it. But sometimes a whole church will turn a blind eye to things that are going on and won't say or do anything about it. And now that little fox is going throughout the church. Because if the pastors and the leadership can do it and nobody say anything about it, then, well, why not? If the choir director is sleeping with little boys and he's got a pension for little boys, then why not? Okay? What's wrong with it? You can't preach a sermon about it. How are you going to preach about it if you're doing it? Come on now. How can we? So these are things that we talk about that Paul is saying, you know what, church, hold on a minute before you tell me hallelujah and all that. Examine yourself. Are you even in the faith? Before you start laying hands on everybody, don't lay your hands on me. Let's see where you are first before you start saying, let me do this and let me do that. Are you really in the faith? That's what Paul is saying. Saved. Okay? Pastor Annalisa, are you saved? I know you're charismatic and everything, but are you saved? I know you can preach up a storm, but are you saved? I know. You prayer warrior number one, number infinite one. But are you saved? I know people fall out when you walk by. It's not your perfume, but are you saved? Paul says, examine yourselves.
5: Yes.
9: Because people may turn a blind eye to it, but I'll tell you who won't. That's God. God will not turn a blind eye to it. People may just let it get, but God will certainly judge all who continue in unrepentant sin. I mean, look that word in there. Unrepentant, meaning you don't repent of it. You do it habitually. You've been doing it so much that it's a way of life. You're used to it. It's just a thing to do. It's like brushing your teeth. You do it every morning, okay? Mm-hmm. Causing others to stumble. Mm-hmm. So it pays to check that fruit. Examine yourself. Okay? And by the way, it doesn't just stop at leaders. We always say from the pulpit to the pews or from the pulpit, let's go outside the pews, the pulpit to the pavement, okay? The pulpit, from the pulpit to the petitions, okay? All of that. We might say that it starts in the pulpit, but not always. This doesn't just apply to leaders, mm-hmm. okay? It applies to everyone who considers themselves saved.
5: Born again.
9: Every born again believer in Christ is mm-hmm. responsible for what he or she knows. Mm-hmm. This is the truth, you all. Amen. You know, some people can't stand to hear this kind of preaching, y'all. Why do you think it's only so many people that show up to hear it? Because it's true. Mm-hmm. You know, sometimes we don't want truth. Sometimes we just want some feel good stuff.
10: It's too hard, Pastor.
9: But I myself have always wanted the truth. I've always wanted the truth, and sometimes the truth ain't pretty. But we're not here to be pretty or to we're here to do the will of God and to learn to get better in our walks.
10: Mm-hmm.
9: Bear good fruit. Okay. Mm-hmm. So this doesn't just apply to leaders; it applies to all who are in Christ Jesus, and all who are saints of God. And so we ask ourselves then: are you the type who claims to be sold out for God?
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10: 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Freedom is more than inheritance. 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Every generation must fight for the principles that made self-government possible. Freedom only survives when each generation chooses to defend it. So, do we have the courage to defend and protect what is being challenged, the very principles that made America the greatest experiment in history?
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13: Welcome to Love Never Fails Radio. I'm your host, Albert Bernal. I'm filling in for Vanessa. And we are going to talk about Fight for Love Workbook for Men today. I had a beautiful opportunity that Vanessa gave me to co-author a 12-step workbook for men. And I took this opportunity and was so delighted that and humbled that Vanessa asked me to write this with her. She already had a great template written for Fight for Love for Women. And I read that, and she asked me to write and co-author this workbook for men. She saw me in recovery, and you know, she saw that the spiritual principles in this in the 12 steps were working. And so she asked me to do some work and come up with some things for this new workbook for men. So this workbook for men, a lot of people think or have a misconception that the 12 steps are only for alcohol and drug abuse. But I want to tell you, the 12 steps for me have been healing from physical, emotional, and spiritual abuse. Many people have found healing from child sexual abuse, fatherlessness, codependency, sexual hangups, and or substance abuse and alcoholism. I was so excited to write this book with Vanessa, and I was so excited to have the template already in place. So we incorporated the Word of God, the 12-step principles, a toolkit with daily activities for accountability and mental transformation, and testimonies from 11 other courageous men who fight for love themselves with the power of the Holy Spirit on a daily basis. And really what I wanted to capture in this workbook is, how do we apply these spiritual principles to our daily lives? I was told in the room somewhere, and it really caught my ear, that it's only through the understanding of the steps and the application in our daily lives that they work. And I wanted desperately to know how to do that. I wanted desperately a new life. I was desperately seeking Jesus and God and working in recovery. And lo and behold, I found for me and for a lot of others, they were very intertwined with each other. The faith and recovery and discipleship and healing and confession and cleansing, creating something new in us, transforming our lives, renewing the mind. A continued return to Jesus that helped transform me and others with a new life with Christ, a new life with the spiritual principles that the 12 steps give us. You know, we were inspired by the Lord Jesus to write this guide, and using the biblical principles and methodologies gained from Celebrate Recovery, step studies, workshops, programs. You know, I came together when I started praying about this workbook, and I go, Lord, weave it together for me. Weave together the journey that you've given me so I could be helpful to others, to help guide them as a, you know, as a workbook for men that we do together, that we work together with honesty and vulnerability. And the real reason, one of the major reasons for this workbook was vulnerability, to create safe space for men to come together and have courageous vulnerability, courageous accountability. And so I got to write and I got to work. I remember Vanessa calling me and said, Albert, I have a opportunity, a life-changing opportunity for you. And I was like, wow, what's this? Let me hear all about it. Life change. I'm all in already. I don't even know what you're asking. And she said, I want help to help write the men's version of Fight for Love for Men. And I see you working the steps. I see you working your faith. I see you're in recovery right in the middle of it. I want, and she wanted to capture that. And let me tell you, for anything else, it transformed me just writing it. The biggest fear for me writing this with Vanessa was, well, for one, I had to live up to her book already, but she gave me that template. But for two, is I didn't want to be a hypocrite. I didn't want to write about something I didn't know. I didn't want to try to force the principles or recovery until I embodied it myself. And oh man, praise the Lord that when I started writing this and doing the outline, I really started to capture the essence of each step. I really started to capture the essence of each principle being applied in life. And I sat and prayed and called on the Lord to give me some new revelation for this workbook for men. Right. This workbook for men. And you know, there's a lot of studies out there and a lot of information I started gathering. Did you know that there are 70% of the men in prison have been sexually abused as children? Did you know the percentage of men out there that had physical and emotional abuse when they were children? Did you know that that fatherlessness is one of the key elements in so many things, in trafficking, in abuse, in the overcompensation men will make in order to survive? And what I found was that I was living in survival before. I was living in denial and despair and hopelessness. Oh, Lord, thank God for the Lord that brings a new hope, a new honesty, and a new way of life with these steps. So I got right to work, started working on the workbook, and started weaving together everything that I was learning. Well, as I was working on that, Vanessa was meeting with another 11 men to have their testimonies in the book, a testimony for each step, a testimony of other men that overcame all these things. So I just want to let the audience know and to open your hearts and open your mind to the 12 steps, that it's not just for alcohol or substance abuse, although it's very effective for those things, but it's also a steps for healing, steps for codependency, steps for our faith, steps to how to be a disciple of Jesus Christ. So in the upcoming show here, we're going to go through the workbook a little bit. When we come back, we're going to talk about steps 1, 2, and 3 and the transformation that these.
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3: Hey, my name is Gabe Garcia. I'm the lead pastor at New City Church in Oakland, California. We love Oakland, and we believe God loves Oakland as well. And we want to do everything we can to make our city shine. That's why we love partnering with Vanessa Russell and Love Never Fails. They're working day in and day out to end human trafficking on the streets of Oakland and all throughout the Bay Area. And I've seen it firsthand. I've seen lives transformed as Love Never Fails rescues young men and women, provides housing, medical care, job training, discipleship. They are the real deal, and it is a joy to partner with them in all that they're doing. So excited about the future of Love Never Fails.
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4: 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This is the Love Fight for Love edition of Love Never Fails Radio. We're talking about the Fight for Love workbook for men that can be bought on Amazon. Right now, I believe it's $15. Co-authored with Vanessa Russell and myself. I'm Albert Brunel, and we're talking about the first three steps. And just to simplify the first three steps and the repeated return every morning and the repeated return of acceptance, honesty, hope, gratitude, faith, and a surrender, a daily surrender for every morning. So just to simplify the 12 steps for us this morning, for our audience that are not familiar, step one, we admit we have a problem. Step two, we believe Jesus can fix it. And step three, we turn our lives over to the care of Jesus. Oh man, what a return every morning to give up our will. To give up our will every morning. And what I found while I was writing this, this is a discipleship. This is a newfound relationship with Christ. And I got excited about doing these steps every morning, a repeated return every morning so I could abide and remain on the vine. I read some of the scriptures. I knew some of them. How do I embody it, Lord? How do I do this? And how do I share it with others? So as I was working this workbook, it really amplified the first three steps for me. And the first three steps are very transformative. It's something I do every day in my daily life still. Every morning, it bring my honest condition to the God, know that my life is unmanageable, and have hope that Jesus could restore everything. Have faith in him and surrender for the day. Not my will, God, but yours will be done. And I started feeling a new thing. God was starting a new thing, right? So this repeated return every morning with steps one, two, and three, the Lord told me, wrap that together in the lesson. And really this workbook, yes, we do some work. Yes, we do an inventory of ourselves. And yes, we do amends and service and all these things that the steps bring us. But what I wanted to capture in this book is how do we have a new rhythm of life? How do we apply these spiritual principles to our daily lives so that they will work? And the steps one, two, and three every morning became a new routine, along with a daily devotion, a scripture, a prayer. This became a new rhythm of life. So this is what I captured in the workbook is after steps one, two, and three, we

0: We look and we add it to our daily life. We add it to our discipleship. We add it to a repeated return of acceptance and honesty, hope, gratitude, faith, and surrender for the day. This is not something we do once. This is something I need to do every morning, every day to do the will of God, because the flesh is going to bring me back. There's going to be things that come up. There's going to be things that get me off track. The enemy is roaring around like a prowling lion looking to who he may devour. I don't want any piece of that. I want to stay on the vine. I want to abide in him in a repeated return to him every morning. And so that's what we captured with steps 1, 2, and 3 in the workbook. And it's hard to understand the steps. I got to memorize all these steps. And I said, these spiritual principles are where we're going to get, So acceptance, hope, and faith every morning. Acceptance, hope, and faith. And then I have to throw in this a serenity prayer there. The serenity prayer is so important. God, what do I need to accept the things that I cannot change, the courage to change the things I can, and the wisdom to know the difference? And I was like, wow, I'm going to incorporate that with the three steps every morning. And I'll be honest, I go to bed lying in my mess, and sometimes I wake up in my mess. How do I get out of this mess, Lord? Help me. Oh, wait, I'm bringing my honest condition to the Lord. Lord, what can I not change? Well, I can't change the past. That's for sure. I can't control other people. That's for sure. I can't control the world. That's for sure. What can I control, Lord? What can I change? And it's me. I could change my words. I could change where I'm going, people, places, and things. I could change my thoughts. Oh, and just started capturing the scripture of hold every thought captive. Right in that morning, I got revelation as doing steps 1, 2, and 3 and saying the serenity prayer. The Lord said, Albert, what are you going to think about next? And I dug into the Bible, and it said in the Bible to think upon these things. I don't want to be in my mess, in my thoughts, and thoughts, and that we don't capture and refute these negative thoughts that come into our hearts. And that's where it changed my new daily rhythm. It changed my heart. The repeated return of steps 1, 2, and 3 came to with the serenity prayer, and then going to the Lord, give me the wisdom to know the difference. Oh, listen, I woke up into those old shame patterns, those old guilt thoughts, the self-hatred, Lord, that please help me take them away. And so I started every morning capturing those thoughts, put them on side, put them to the side, and live in the hope of Christ Jesus. Live in the faith in him. And going into the scriptures, going into the scriptures that day, and it created a new rhythm, a new heartbeat, a new way to learn the word of God slowly. Christian formation isn't fast, although I'm not going to limit God. God could change anyone, anytime, anywhere he chooses. But usually it's a slow formation with him. And with these first three steps, he started changing my identity in Christ, my identity in him. I started putting my name in the Bible. Albert was made in the image of God. Albert is perfectly, wonderfully made. And I'm just telling you out there in Radio Land, start putting your name in the Bible. Start putting your name. Know that you are perfectly, wonderfully made. Know that you are made in the image of God, right? Know that we have to hold every thought captive. We have to refute the enemy in our thoughts. So this new daily return that we got along with the serenity prayer started changing me and changing me. And then as I was working the steps, I got a sponsor. Right. I got a sponsor, and the sponsor told me some really good things. Is let's start working step 10 right away. I, step 10, that's out of order. And he said, no, we're just going to do a midday check. Was I kind, honest? Did I try my best? Was I on time for work? Am I helpful to others? Am I hurting myself or anybody else? Huh. Wow, that was a new thing. A pause during midday. And then a self-awareness at night. How did I do? Because Albert didn't know how he was doing. Albert didn't know how he was doing, so I had to do a little inventory with myself. And then he said, we could start praying and meditating right away, and we applied step 11. Okay, I'm doing steps 1, 2, and 3 every morning. I want to do God's will. How, Lord? How? Teach me how to do your will. In step 11, we included the Saint Francis prayer. I don't know if you guys know the Saint Francis prayer. It goes something like, it's better to be loved. It's better to love than to be loved. It's better to console than be consoled. It's better to give than to receive. And I started doing God's will with that checklist. Is because I was very needy. I needed to be loved. I needed to be validated and all these things. But it was like an upside down kingdom. What do you mean it's better to love than to be loved? And my sponsor then said, and be of service to others right away. Be kind, be giving. And all of a sudden, here I was working steps 1, 2, and 3 every morning. A midday pause, and I was praying, meditating, and being of service to others. We'll be right back, and we'll continue with this great show.
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0: 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I'm Albert Purnell, your host, and this is the Fight for Love edition of Love Never Fails Radio. We're talking about the Fight for Love workbook for men that Vanessa graciously asked me to co-author with her. And we've been talking about how to apply the steps to our daily life. How can we share with others to help them overcome sexual abuse and trauma and codependency and fatherlessness and all these things, the beautiful things that the 12 steps can help heal. It's not just for alcohol and drugs. You know, that's something out there. I just want to say over and over again today, the 12 steps are not just for alcohol and substance abuse. The 12 steps are healing with Christ. The 12 steps help us to restore our identity. The 12 steps help us to bring an honest acceptance of our condition and bring them to the Lord with hope and gratitude that he can restore us and start doing his will and not our own. And things will start moving. And they did for me. I started getting happier in the morning. I started having hope. you know, and then listening to other people's testimony of the things they've overcome with the 12 steps, the things they've overcome with Jesus, and the purpose and the calling that God gives us with our pain. He turns it around. He turned around all my pain and made it into purpose. He turned all around all my fear and turned it in with love. And I love the scripture, love casts out all fear. I was once blind, but now I see. I see that I'm a child of God. I see that I can't do it on my own. I see I need to be desperate and dependent on Lord Jesus, and he keeps us. Once he begins a good work in us, he sees it to completion. So getting back to what we were talking about is that new repeated return every morning with these new spiritual principles of acceptance, honesty, hope, gratitude, faith, and surrender. I started to be grateful every morning. I started out, I'll tell you a little story. I was at a recovery convention, and I went to a gratitude meeting, and there was this guy, short guy with nice fedora on. He kind of looked like he might have rode in on a lowrider, you know, and was really cool, nice goatee, and I really keyed in on him. And he said, you know, I'm grateful for my steering wheel being round and not square. I'm grateful for the man who picked my coffee beans this morning. I'm grateful that my radio works. I'm grateful that my windows rolled down on the way over here. And I was like, wow. That gratitude goes deep. That gratitude goes deep. And that morning routine of steps 1, 2, and 3, I started adding my gratitude list. And starting every morning, thankful for the man who picked my coffee beans this morning. That's how deep it goes. Thank you for these clean sheets. Thank you for the warm water. Thank you for the food and the shelter. And I started thinking, I'm living in abundance. Whereas before, I thought I was living in lack, what I don't have, what I can't have, you know, family restoration and all these things looming over me. And I realized God is abundant. God is feeding me, sheltering me, and bringing me to Love Never Fails that I could. I'm so grateful to be a part of Love Never Fails. In our morning prayer call, our leader, Vanessa, pouring into me, not only to help other survivors, but to help Albert be helpful to others. And this workbook was such an opportunity to share these things with others so they could experience what I was experiencing in real time. So just a little recap here. We're capturing our new daily rhythm of steps 1, 2, and 3 in the serenity prayer and our gratitude list every morning. With the immediate application of step 10, right? Step 10 of a little midday check. Am I being kind? Am I being honest? Am I trying my best? And am I hurting myself? Do I need to make amends? You know, and immediately going into step 11 of prayer and meditation. Prayer and being still. Be still and know that I'm my God. Prayer and meditation are also important because what I found out, how can I do step 3 if I'm not doing step 11? If I'm not praying for the right answer and meditating on God's word and what to do, I won't know how to do God's will. And I found out that I'm constantly toggling between steps 3 and step 11, right? With my new daily rhythm, I want to do God's will. I can do that and find out the way in prayer and meditation. But I also can do that in step 12. Just be of service to others. Buy that hot dog, that cup of coffee. Help the little old lady across the street. Give a smile. You know, a smile can save a life. I started helping people at the house, anywhere I go, just to be helpful. And then that gained a purpose, gained a calling. So, you know, let's start talking about the dreaded step 4 inventory, you know, and I just want to give a shout out to Tim Voice from the local Triangle Fellowship, AA. He has a newcomers meeting, and he does a great job with these inventory sheets. And how do we do this inventory? Write it down. And man, I asked him, let me put some of these sheets in the workbook. And he was so gracious of doing that. Thank you, Tim. Shout out to you. And let me tell you, this inventory thing, you know, it started out, I did my fear inventory first. And that's what set me free. To be honest, I knew what harm's done I did to others. I knew what was done to me. I wasn't going to go back to my fifth grade incidents where I stole a Twinkie or had a fight on the blacktop. But I knew that. But really what set me free was my fear list. And it came down to this. I had a fear of being loved. I had a fear of losing love. And I had a fear of being worthy to be. And I had a fear of success and a fear of failure. And I was, when I looked at that list, it uncovered everything. It uncovered love. The fear of being loved, the fear of being worthy to be, the fear of being worthy to exist because of childhood trauma, because of things put on to me as a young age. And I was like, wow, I really need to work on this. And I really painted myself in a corner for fear of having success and failure. That's real. I couldn't go. No wonder I was paralyzed. Fear of failure, fear of success. Man, you know, I'd do nothing. That painted me in a corner. And I brought it to God. And he goes, pick one. And I said, well, I think I got the fear of success. I don't have the fear of failure anymore. I've done that multiple times in my life. I got pretty good at that. And getting up. One thing I'd say is if you're struggling out there, stand back up. Stand back up. Stand back up. Because if you fell, that means you were standing before. And I stood back up at that moment and dusted my feet off, dusted it off, and had acceptance of my condition with honesty, had hope in Christ that he could restore everything, had gratitude for what I've gotten, had gratitude for what he was going to do, and hope for what he was going to do. And I had faith in him, and I surrendered my flesh every day. Every day. The repeated return. And so when that fear list, I had something to work on. And I went through my resentments and harms done to others, right? And my character defect. I love Tim's thorough list. You know, do you know we all have major assets over there? Over here in Radioland, we all have major assets. And a lot of times our character defects are the exact polar opposite when we're in our doom and gloom and denial and despair and addiction and woe is me. And I was surely a professional victim. And that's what I'm gonna come back with next is how did this and these steps and these principles in my daily life get me out of the professional victim? Coming back to you real soon.
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0: Welcome back to Love Never Fails Radio. I'm your host, Albert Bernal, filling in for Vanessa. And we are talking about the Fight for Love workbook for men that Vanessa and I co-authored together. We just a little recap. We talked about steps 1, 2, and 3 applied to our daily lives every morning. Acceptance, hope, faith, and gratitude every morning, and bringing our honest condition to the Lord and making a decision to do His will. Right. And the immediate application to step 10, just a spot check. Am I being kind, honest? Was I on time? Did I hurt anybody else? Did I hurt myself? Do I need to make amends? Right. And to the immediate application of prayer and meditation to find out what God's will is. What does He want? What are the right actions in this moment? And the immediate step 12, to be of service to others, just to be kind and helpful to others. And so we're coming back. We're talking about step 4 and doing these inventories. And I talked about my fear list and my harms done, my resentment list, harms done to me, and my harms done to others, and bringing those together and having some lists, and they're right in front of me. And okay, I know the fear is there. I know the harm's done to me and the harm's done to others. And what really came to my conclusion is I was a professional victim. The woe is me with the fear. And I was good. I was good at it. I graduated from the University of Victimhood, and I blamed others. And I use this to gain things and have people feel sorry for me, or feeling sorry for myself constantly. And it was written down, and I had it there. And then the beautiful, magical step of step 5, let me tell you, it says to in the Bible, it says to confess our sins to one another. And I just want to say that I believe this step is so important. To confess to one another. And you know, and I'll be honest, I didn't have just one sponsor that I went to confess. Is sometimes I confess in the rooms. Sometimes I shared in the rooms. Sometimes I confessed to Vanessa with our one-on-one. She always graciously has space for me to work out things that are there. I had a friend at work that I would share some secrets. I trusted her and share some secrets. And all of a sudden, after sharing and confessing, right, it says we admitted to God, to ourselves, and to another human being the exact nature of our wrong. Right. And it says in scripture, therefore, confess your sins to each other and pray for each other so that you may be healed. Oh, thank you, God. Glory, glory, God. Thank you, God, for that. And so this confession of my fears and this confession of what has been done to me and what I'm holding on to and the harms done to others, I started feeling lighter. I had no more secrets to hold. The shame started to go away. And really, the manipulation that I was manipulating myself, that I really wasn't a victim. Yes, there's things that happened in my childhood, but I came into the conclusion, the revelation that I'm not responsible for those things when I was a child, but I'm responsible for how they affect others in my adult life. And that was an aha moment for me. You know, I didn't want to harm other people. I didn't want this stuff to bleed out onto my friends, out onto program members, out onto people that I'm helping and discipling. And it just felt like a freedom, a freedom. And, you know, I'm a little bit torn or embarrassed. I don't really have the right words for it. But to hear other people's story that were way worse than mine in the rooms also set me free. So it says in the big book, you know, in the Bible, that the words of our testimonies, right? And the word of the testimony of others freed me. I remember one time I was at a recovery camp out. All men. I think there was about 150 men there. And there's this big brooding guy from Brooklyn, a guest speaker. He had that Brooklyn accent. He was big and seemed tough with the New York hat on. And he was talking to the whole 150 men. And he said courageously and was vulnerable in front of everyone with joy that he forgave his childhood rapist. And that stunned me. I stopped. I got out of my chair and I just said, Lord God, I have to forgive. I have to forgive everybody. I never went through anything like that. I never had to go through a loss of a child. I had these people have overcome so much more for me. Lord, look what you overcame, Lord. I need to forgive. Let me tell you, at that moment, I was willing to forgive. I'm not going to say I forgave everybody because I want to be honest here. But once we become willing to forgive, guess where the needle goes? It goes from unforgiveness into forgiveness because we're willing to forgive. So that's where we come into step eight. I'm jumping a little around right now, but step eight and nine. I just want to go back a little bit after step five. Let's just pause here. Step five, we write down our fear list, our harms done to us, our harms done to others, and we work out some assets, some character defects, and then we ask, then we're ready for God to remove them, and we ask God to, then we ask God to remove them. And what I found is I didn't put them all in one large group. I had a repeated return, just like the morning return. I had to have a repeated return to work on each layer, to work on each character defect one at a time, to work on each resentment one at a time. And a repeated return of these steps, repeated return of my daily rhythm. And slowly and surely, he started removing these resentments. He started removing the resentments and the woe is me's. And he did it through others. He did it through the Word of God. He did it in community. He did it in church. He did it with people that he brought me. He did it with people's testimonies. It was amazing. It was amazing. And then we got into step eight. And step eight's all about making a list of people we're going to make amends to. Let me tell you a little funny story about that. As I was willing, like I told you, after I heard that gentleman from Brooklyn talk about forgiving somebody, and immediately I knew I had to forgive everybody. But I told God I was going to forgive somebody, but I said, I'm going to forgive him last. Oh, I still had some control on it. So I wrote down my list. Of course, my parents were on it. My sons and daughters were on it. And people that were close to me that were obviously on it, brothers, sisters, and close friends. And lo and behold, guess what? The person that I said I'd forgive last was presented to me first. It was the hardest one to forgive. And let me tell you, the beauty of step nine is when that opportunity comes to make amends, that opportunity comes to brings you a person that you want them to apologize to me. But it's said in that St. Francis prayer that it's better to forgive than to be forgiven. I wanted him to say, forgive me. But here I was, I met with him and I was willing to make amends for my side. Oh, Lord, thank you, Jesus. And when I started making amends on my side, it started cleaning up my side of the street. And I looked up and empathy and compassion came into my heart for this person I was making amends to, that I desperately wanted them to make amends to me, that God gave me empathy and compassion for them. And that was amazing part of step nine. I'm cutting it short a little bit. We'll return. I'm excited to wrap this up with you. Thanks for joining me today at Love Never Fails Radio.
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0: Welcome back to Love Never Fails Radio. I'm Albert Brown, your host today, taking over Vanessa. And just coming back and recapping the workbook for men. I just want to say I'm going to be having an in-person class every Wednesday starting September 2nd, which will all be ongoing. And we're going to have a workshop every Wednesday night, 7 p.m. at 22580 Grand Street in Hayward. Also, it'll be a virtual option. So go to our website or you can email me if you're interested, albert@loveneverfails.com, loveneverfailsus.com. Let me say that again. You can email me at albert@loveneverfailsus.com, and I could give you the address in the location of the Love Never Fails workshop. So let me just wrap this up a little bit for everybody here. Thank everybody for joining us. We're talking about the 12 steps and the biblical 12 steps, right? The repeated return to Jesus, the repeated confession and cleansing and creating new and being of service and the self-awareness and the calling, the purpose. It's all in the 12 steps. It's all in here, and it helps with my faith. It helps with my walk with God. It helps with my discipleship and relationship with Him. It's renewed my life. It's restored my life, and it's helped me be of service to others and turn my pain into purpose. So just a little recap is Vanessa and I co-authored Fight for Love, a workbook for men. We'll be having classes at 22580 Grand Street in Hayward. Those walk-ins are welcome to come, and we're going to have a virtual link for you online, and you can come join us for Fight for Love for Men. Just wanted to go around. I'm going to read the spiritual toolbox that the Lord gave me as writing this. And I just want to run down these spiritual principles He gave us. And I'm just going to read them. And I just want you guys to think about these principles. Really think about what we're replacing with. And most of all, denial, despair, hopelessness, resentment, unforgiveness, lack of purpose, so many things that these steps help replace them with. We replace them with acceptance, honesty, hope, gratitude, faith, surrender, courage, perspective, confession, integrity, patience, trust, humility, humor, willingness, forgiveness, responsibility, reflection, self-awareness, prayer, meditation, generosity, and service. Aren't those beautiful words? Aren't those somewhere where we want to go? And, you know, we're never going to have perfect adherence to these principles. We're never going to be completely of fear or pride or honesty. We're not going to be perfect, but we can grow along these spiritual lines together in faith in Lord Jesus, that He could restore everything. Lord God could restore everything through these 12 steps. And so I just want to encourage anybody who is struggling with sexual abuse, trauma, codependency. It's not just, the 12 steps are not just for alcohol and substance abuse. They are for healing, restoration, repair, you know, and we come in with confession and cleansing and creating new and forgiveness, all these beautiful things that come in with Christ and the 12 steps. Oh, you got them. Don't get me started now. Don't get me started now. And really what in a nutshell is to be service of others and give the gospel and the power of Jesus and the gospel to others so they could get restoration, reconciliation with Him. Thank you, Jesus. And so just coming up on the coming up events for Love Never Fails, the events that are coming are on September 14th, we're going to have the Swing Against Human Trafficking, our LNF annual golf tournament. And Fight for Love group study for men will be coming at 7 o'clock every Wednesday at the Love Never Fails Community Engagement Center, 22580 Grand Street in Hayward. And you can look at our website. And the Fight for Love book is available on Amazon. Thank you very much, everybody. Have a beautiful day. And remember, you are loved.
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0: I'm Steve O'Dell with Mission Network News. Maharashtra state just became the 13th domino in India to fall to religious restriction, with an anti-conversion law now in effect. Bible for the World's John Podaiti says,
1: each time a state passes it, the restrictions get tighter and tighter, the penalties get more stringent.
0: The law bans religious conversion through broadly defined allurement, making it easier to target Christian outreach. Yet God is moving.
1: You thought every time a law like this comes out, we think, okay, it's going to shut down from there. And then often it's from the same very state that just passed the law. We'll get a request, you know, we need 20,000 Gospels of John here for our outreach activities. I'm like, wow, I thought, you know, you guys would be backing off a little bit, but you're not at all.
0: Pray the people of India know and follow Jesus. And at Transform Iran, Bible translation for many of Iran's ethnic languages is on the cusp of breakthrough, but your help is needed. Here's the beginning of John chapter 4 in the Gilaki language. Lana Silk with Transform Iran says they have begun assembling translator teams for 20 other ethnic languages. These are local speakers who will create authentic content despite the great personal risk.
2: We've had people arrested. We've had people who we still haven't had word for that are unaccounted for.
0: Silk says openness to the gospel is happening almost exclusively in the Persian-speaking part of Iran, but that's less than half of Iran's population. Pray for the work and consider partnering financially to help spread God's word into more languages. 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
8: Foundations of Freedom, a look at America's founding principles and the leaders who shaped our nation.
9: Ronald Reagan understood that liberty could never be taken for granted. In 1967, he warned Americans, freedom is a fragile thing, and it's never more than one generation away from extinction. President Reagan knew the freedoms secured by one generation were not guaranteed to survive to the next. Today, as socialistic ideas that place greater power in the hands of government gain renewed support, Reagan's warning carries even greater weight. Freedom is more than inheritance. It's a responsibility, one we all share. Every generation must fight for the principles that made self-government possible. Freedom only survives when each generation chooses to defend it. So, do we have the courage to defend and protect what is being challenged, the very principles that made America the greatest experiment in history?
10: I also think it helps us as parents to not wrongly miss what they're actually feeling.
11: This is Focus on the Family Minute with Eliza Huey.
10: And I think that comes up in all ages of kids, where you might see what you think is anger And it comes out as anger, but there's actually something deeper. And this is same for adults, right? Mm-hmm. I might express what I'm feeling in anger, but what I'm really feeling is I'm afraid in that moment, or I'm unsure. And that's especially true for kids. If they don't know what's happening, if they don't understand what they're doing or what's gonna go on next, or you know, whatever's going on, if they're confused, oftentimes it comes out in resistance.
11: Hear more from Eliza at familyminute.org.

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6: Hello, friends. Would you like to hear an amazing fact? In 1886, Australian prospector George Harrison noticed gold in an outcrop of rock on a farm near present-day Johannesburg, South Africa. He had stumbled upon the main reef of the Witwatersrand, which is destined to become the richest gold field ever discovered. Harrison reported his find to the government, and he was awarded an official discoverer's claim. What followed was one of history's greatest gold rushes. Thousands of prospectors flooded into the region, and the mining camps rapidly grew into Johannesburg, making South Africa the world's largest gold producer. The Witwatersrand Basin stretches roughly 250 miles. Since its discovery, miners have extracted more than, catch this, 110 million pounds, or approximately 1.6 billion troy ounces of gold. The region has produced roughly 40% of all the gold ever mined in human history, far surpassing the famous California, Klondike, and Australian gold rushes all combined. Mining companies have followed the underground gold-bearing reefs miles underground, creating some of the deepest and hottest mines on Earth. The staggering wealth has come at a terrible cost. Tens of thousands of miners have died in the process. Nevertheless, the amount of gold is almost unimaginable. If the Witwatersrand gold were melted into a single wire, there would be enough to encircle the Earth with a gold ring roughly half an inch thick. The irony is, Harrison, who discovered history's greatest gold field, did not realize the staggering value, and he sold his claim on November 16, 1886, for 10 pounds and walked away. Then he basically disappeared from history. You know, Pastor Ross, it makes me think about where Jesus says in Matthew chapter 13, 44, there's a wiser man. He finds a treasure in a field. He sells everything he's got to buy the field. This man did not know what he had. And it's, you know, Jesus said, what profit is it if you gain the whole world and lose your soul? For $10, he gave away the biggest gold mine in the world. Mm-hmm. And it's hard to imagine.
7: That's an amazing story. And interesting enough, Pastor Doug, that mine or that region is still producing gold even now. So more than 100 years, it's been producing gold. And I understand there's still a lot of gold.
6: Yeah, they think that they still, their 40% of it is still underground waiting. And I had to ask you a few times how to say the name of that mine. How do you say it again?
7: Witwatersrand.
6: Yeah, because you speak a little Afrikaans. For me, it's Witwatersrand. But I was in South Africa with Stephen years ago, and we went to visit the mine, and we went way, way down these elevators, and it's hot down there. And I can't imagine, I guess they have some of the deeper mines, it's so hot, the miners have to work in shifts because it's like 110, 115 degrees, even with air conditioning. And yeah, what people will do for gold, but many miss the gold that Christ is offering us through the riches of his grace. And we have a free offer that talks about how you can be rich, friends.
7: The most important treasure you can ever find is the grace of God. If you'd like to get the book, it's called The Riches of His Grace. It's easy to do. Just call the number 800-835-6747, and you can ask for the book. It's called Riches of His Grace. You can also dial #250 with your smartphone and say Bible Answers Live, and then ask for the book that way. It's called The Riches of His Grace. We'll be happy to send it to anyone who calls and asks. And as they say, the price is right. It's free. Just call. Well, Pastor Doug, before we go to the phone lines, we always like to begin with the word of prayer.
6: Amen.
7: Dear Father, we are so grateful that we do have this time where we can just open up your word and study together to, in essence, mine for that precious gold of truth found in Scripture. So bless our time together. Be with those who are listening. And we ask this in Jesus' name. Amen.
6: Amen.
7: Now, if you have a Bible-related question, the number to call here to the studio is 800-463-7297. Again, that's 800, God says, 463-7297, and we'll try and get your call on the program this evening. And Pastor Doug, we're going to get right to it. Our first caller is Ethan in Texas. Ethan, welcome to Bible Answers Live.
8: Hi, good evening, pastors.
6: Evening.
8: I wanted to ask, how did the apocryphal books make it into the Bible in the first place, and can we fully trust the decision-making process behind excluding them?
6: Okay. Well, when you say, how did they make it into the Bible? They're not in the typical Protestant Bible. In the Catholic Bible, in English, it's called the Douay translation. You'll find the apocryphal books, and it'll include 1st and 2nd Maccabees, and I think it'll have Bell, and I can't even remember them all. But when they were picking which books were to be included in the Bible, now, when you talk about which books are being included, by the time of Jesus, there was no discussion or argument about the Old Testament. So we're really just talking about the New Testament books. They needed to meet certain criteria. The writers needed to either be apostles, have seen Jesus personally, like Paul, or be close associates. Mark probably dictated his gospel from Peter. And so, and then they needed to cross-pollinate. They referenced each other. Theologically, they're in harmony with the rest of Scripture, and they were quoted by the early church fathers, meaning the early church fathers recognized these books. They identified them. The apocryphal books sort of appear out of nowhere with no one else referencing them, at least several of them. Now, there might be some historical benefit to the Maccabees. That's sort of an intertestamental set of books, but they weren't recognized by the church or even the early Jewish believers as inspired.
7: You know, Pastor Doug, we got a book talking about the Bible. It's called The Ultimate Resource, and I think you might even touch on that, what makes the Bible books the Bible. So call and ask. The number is 800-835-6747. You can ask the book. It's called The Ultimate Resource, or you can dial #250, say Bible Answers Live, and then ask for the book by name. We'll be happy to send it to you. Thank you, Ethan. Good question. And we've got Eric in Louisiana. Eric, welcome to Bible Answers Live.
9: Good evening, pastors. Thank you in advance for answering my question. I tend to get myself involved in some debates online covering various biblical topics. One of the things that gets brought up is prove something biblical is true or prove God is real without using the Bible or religion. What do I say to that to respond to that?
6: Well, I think that there's a lot of evidence that God is real. I've got a message online, can you prove that God exists? If you just do Doug Batchelor YouTube, can you prove that God exists? So there's a message on that because I was an atheist and I needed a lot of proof. And I believe that there is overwhelming proof that there had to be a super intelligence that, you know, obviously is what we would call God. Someone might say, well, he's an alien, but I mean, you know, super intelligent. There's only one God, the Bible says, but there I go. I'm quoting the Bible. And if you can't really say, well, I'm going to prove the gospel story without using the Bible, because the Bible is the historical document that records the gospel story and why Jesus died for our sins. But as far as proof for God, just the incredible complexity of life, the symbiotic relationships that could never have evolved. They, when they first came up with the idea that life happens spontaneously, cells were very simple, they thought. They didn't have the super microscopes we have now. Now, when you look with electron microscopes and some of the other even more sophisticated microscopes at even a single cell of life, one single cell is filled with thousands of machines and the chemistry that's happening, the signaling and the communication in the cells in your body between the other cells. It is so extremely sophisticated. And the diversity of life on this planet, if everything evolved, you would have had a lot more things all evolving the same color and the same species. But the diversity, no amount of time, no billions or zillions of years is going to account for all of this working in harmony. And the Earth being the perfect distance from the sun so the oceans don't boil, the right atmospheric combination for the gases. I mean, they call it the Goldilocks planet because it's not too hot, it's not too cold, we're just right. Everything about Earth is just right. The way the oxygen settles, I'm so glad that my feet are on the bottom and my nose is on the top. Otherwise, I'd be walking on my nose. So, I mean, that's being a little silly, but even just how little people come out of big people. Our new magazine that we came out with on creation, I think you'd really be blessed by that, Eric. Share that with your friends. And it shows from science and logic and reason why there has to be a God. And then you can take them to the Bible from there.
7: The number to call is 800-835-6747. 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You can dial #250, ask for it by name. 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It's the name of the magazine, and we'll be happy to send it to anyone who calls and asks. All right, we've got Larry in North Carolina. Larry, you are on the air. 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
10: My question is dealing with the harvest of the world, mm-hmm. as it's referenced in Revelation chapter 14, 16, and 19. Mm-hmm. In 16, it has the saved being reaped first, and then the loss in verse 19. But if you go to the parable of the tares and the wheat in Matthew 13, it's the reverse. The tares are harvested first and then the wheat. So does it make a difference between who is first and who is next? And or why is there a difference between Revelation and Matthew?
6: Well, I don't really think there's a difference. I think that what's being described by Jesus in Matthew 25 or here in Revelation, your answer's in 1 Thessalonians, where it's giving you a picture that the Lord will descend from heaven, the dead in Christ rise. So here they are being reaped, or you might say gathered together. And at the
11: what happens when faith and mental health meet for real?
12: 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I'm Grace Graber.

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2: Both are correct. It depends whether you're talking about when the righteous make it to heaven, the wicked already are destroyed by that time. But when the righteous are caught up to meet Jesus, that happens first, and then the wicked are destroyed at that same time. So just depending which perspective you're looking
3: at. It's a great separation. You know, Jesus said the hour is coming in which all that are in the graves will hear his voice. They that have done good, the resurrection of life. They that have done evil, the resurrection of damnation. So at the end of the millennium, there's a special judgment for the wicked. And so in that sense, that's happening later. But when Christ comes, his coming is destroying the wicked that are alive at that time. And that's spoken of more in Daniel chapter 12, when Michael stands up. And the wicked, they're gathered in bundles and burned. So he's describing the ultimate judgment of both parties.
2: All right. Thank you, Larry. Good question. We've got Vivian in Nevada. Vivian, welcome to Bible Answers Live.
4: Thank you, pastors. May God enrich you both.
2: Well,
4: my question comes from Ecclesiastes 10 and 19, where it says, money answers everything.
3: Yeah. Let me read what it says just before that. He says, a feast is made for laughter and wine makes merry, but money answers everything. He's basically saying it's not that money is the answer to all the problems. Why do people love money? He doesn't say money is evil. Speaking about Paul now, he says the love of money. The reason that he says money answers everything is, well, if a person is short on food, well, if you get money, you buy food. If you don't have clothes, you don't have a house, money will buy those things. Money can also throw a party and make you popular, at least temporarily. When someone says, I was mistreated, you say, well, all right, how much are the damages? Money is used to settle the differences. Right now we've got a very litigious society, and it's because lawyers are getting such big settlements. They're wanting everybody to sue everybody because they get a third when they do it that way. So I think Solomon here is speaking with a little bit of cynicism. He's a king. He's the richest king, or one of the richest kings who's ever lived. And he can see through when people are wanting financial favors. So he's not saying that money is spiritually the answer to everything. He said money can solve a lot of problems.
2: And often, when you read Ecclesiastes or Proverbs, Solomon is just stating reality of life. And
3: vanity of vanity.
2: That's right. He's not necessarily condoning everything. He's just stating the reality of what people are valuing. And then, of course, he wants to bring them to the true riches that we spoke about at the beginning of the program, the glory of God's grace and what's really important in life.
3: Yeah. Solomon says, rejoice, young man, in your youth and enjoy yourself, but know you're going to be brought into judgment for all these things. And the book of Ecclesiastes closes in chapter 12 by saying, here's the conclusion of the whole matter. Fear God and keep his commandments, for this is the whole duty of man. For God will bring every work into judgment with every secret thing, whether it's good or evil. So Solomon is saying, let me tell you about the vanity of life. He says, I tried this and it was empty, and I tried this and I tried this and I built and I tried to satisfy myself with pleasure, and all was vanity. So he's talking about the world's perspective and then pointing people to the ultimate source. So,
2: all right, excellent. Next caller that we have is Linda in Massachusetts. Linda, welcome to Bible Answers Live.
5: Good evening, Pastor. Such a pleasure.
3: Well, thank you, Linda.
5: I just wanted to ask you, after Judgment Day and after the 1,000 years in Judgment Day comes, how long is that going to last? It's going to be days, weeks, months. Could you please give me an answer?
3: Yeah, well, when you say Judgment Day, the judgment is really divided in three parts. I don't want to make this confusing, but there's an aspect of judgment that happens before Jesus even gets here. Peter says judgment must begin at the house of God. And if Jesus is dispensing rewards when he comes, he knows what these rewards are. He knows who's saved and lost when he comes, because the right

0: scriptures are caught up. So something's happened before he even gets here. So that's called the pre-Advent judgment. Then there's a judgment that happens during the 1,000 years where the books are opened. The righteous are wondering, why is this person in heaven? Like us, what's his name? Stephen might be saying, well, what is Paul doing here? Paul was stoning me when I saw him last. So there's going to be some questions that are asked why some people are not there. That's the millennial judgment. Then there's a final white throne executive judgment that happens at the end of the 1,000 years. And it doesn't tell us exactly how long that judgment lasts, but it says all nations are judged, and then God rains fire down upon the wicked, and they are devoured. And on the ashes of the purified world, after each person is punished according to what he deserves, God makes a new heaven and a new earth.
1: Also, just to give you a verse on that, Revelation chapter 20 talks about the devil being bound for 1,000 years. And then it says, the end of the 1,000 years, he shall be loosed for a little season. So that little season time period, we don't know exactly how long that is, but it's long enough for the devil to, you know, deceive the wicked who are resurrected at the end of the 1,000 years. And the judgment takes place, and then the wicked mount their attack upon the New Jerusalem. Mm-hmm. Fire comes and devours them. So the closest time period we have is, the Bible says, he must be loose, speaking of the devil, a little season. That's Revelation chapter 20, verse 3. Again, we don't know what that is. That could be weeks, could be months. Mm-hmm. I don't think it's going to be years, but it's long enough for him to gather the wicked to attack the city.
0: Yeah. Yeah, I think it says in Hebrews that Moses was willing to forsake the pleasures of the world for a season. Mm. So, but it's an indefined period of time. He said, I'm not going to go after the pleasures of the world, but I'm going to store my treasure in heaven.
1: All right, we've got Douglas in California. Douglas, welcome to Bible Answers Live.
2: Hi, pastors. Love you.
0: Thanks so much for calling, Douglas.
2: Yeah, I'm calling to see, is hypnotism biblical?
0: Well, first I would say that there is real hypnotism, that it does happen, that people can be, they used to use the word mesmerism because it was named after someone named Mesmer who supposedly could hypnotize crowds. The devil can do that. But when you surrender your mind to another person for him to be manipulating your thinking, you're asking, is it biblical? It's real, but I don't think a Christian should do that because, when you surrender your mind or your will, it's almost like you're temporarily possessed by that person, and maybe that person's possessed by a devil. So I would counsel against it. I know a few years ago, people were going to take classes, or they were going to a hypnotic therapy to stop smoking or lose weight, and someone said, oh, this really helps. I needed this hypnotism, and I'd be very suspicious about doing that.
1: Mm-hmm. I think the Bible tells us quite clearly that we don't want to open up our mind to any spirit other than the Spirit of God. Mm-hmm. And even when the Holy Spirit does come and fill the mind, we still have our own will. We get to choose. And the mm-hmm. Bible says, choose you this day whom you will serve. So whenever somebody loses that ability to choose their actions, their words, what they do, or what they think, that's a dangerous place to be.
0: Mm-hmm.
1: All right. Thank you, Douglas. Good question. We've got Alan in California. Alan, welcome to Bible Answers Live.
3: Thank you, gentlemen. Bakersfield, California here. My question is Revelation 21:8. Now, it mentions the groups of people that will not in are going to burn mm-hmm. in the lake of fire during the second death. And all translations, the first person they list is cowards. Now, I can think of 1,000 things I'm terrified of, you know, hornets and axe murderers. I mean, so where does that leave me? What's a coward?
0: Well, I think some versions actually say the fearful, the abominable, the unbelieving. Here he's speaking especially people who are afraid to stand up for their faith. And if you're ashamed of Jesus, Jesus said, well, if you're ashamed of me in this wicked and sinful generation, I will be ashamed of you when I come. But if you confess me, I will confess you. So, yeah, I don't think Pastor Ross likes snakes very much.
1: No, I don't.
0: But that doesn't mean it's going to keep you out of heaven. And I'm not especially scared of spiders. I just killed one today, but they don't scare me, but they sure scare some people. So if you've got, what is it, acrophobia or something like that, fear fiber, spiders, it's not going to keep you out of heaven. But he doesn't want us to live in fear. The Bible tells us that perfect love casts out fear. several times when the disciples were afraid. Now, don't be discouraged if you experience fear, because the apostles did too. But Jesus then rebuked them. He said, why are you so afraid? Where's your faith? So sometimes the Lord has to remind us to trust him and not to be wringing our hands and be fearful. So, but it's normal. I mean, I don't, you said axe murderers. I mean, I don't stay up at night and worry about an axe murderer coming to my house. I go to sleep.
1: And I think in the immediate context of Revelation talks about at the end of time, two groups of people, those who worship God and those who worship the beast power. Mm-hmm. And one of the tactics that is going to be used at the end of time is, well, there's going to be economic pressure placed upon those who refuse to go along with these religious laws that contradict the word of God. Mm-hmm. And there will be many, probably the vast majority of people at that time will go along with these religious laws, not because they believe in them, but out of convenience. Mm-hmm. They might not agree, they might even know the truth, but they cowards in that sense, where they just go along with the flow and they don't stand up for what is right. I think that's really the point that's being emphasized here in the context of worship.
0: Yeah, hope that helps a little. Thank you, Alan.
1: All right, we got Robert in Washington. Robert, welcome to the program.
4: Hi there. Thanks, Master Ross.
1: Good
4: evening.
0: Evening.
4: Yeah. Yeah. I was just reading not too long ago in 2 Corinthians chapter 4 about the inner man and the outer man being discouraged and things like that. Some people say that there's like another spirit or person living inside us kind of thing. Does that have anything to do with 2 Corinthians 4:16?
0: Yeah, let me read this for our friends listening. By the way, I've got friends and sometimes I sign their birthday cards. And if they're older friends, I give them this verse, 2 Corinthians 4:16, which says, therefore, we do not lose heart, even though our outward man is perishing, yet the inward man is being renewed day by day. So Paul is simply saying here, your body, the outward man, the one that people see on the outside, maybe getting old and gray and wrinkled. Don't be discouraged, because as a Christian, you can be born again every day. And the inward man, you're being sanctified. You're growing in faith and patience. You're being renewed in the likeness of Christ. And so outward man, the physical body, inward man, the spiritual character, who you are. It's not like a bipolar problem.
1: Mm-hmm. And, you know, when you read the Bible, there's always this idea of, you know, we are living not for this world, mm-hmm. not for material things. These bodies are getting old. We're really living for heaven, as mm-hmm. it speaks in Hebrews chapter 11, talks about the champions of faith and of Abraham. It says he was looking for a kingdom whose builder and maker is God.
0: Yeah.
1: That was his ultimate home. I mean, he endured here on the earth, but he realized this world is not his home. And I think Paul's echoing that. It says, don't worry too much about what you see here. There's something much better. And that's really where we want to focus. We want to be renewed day by day spiritually by the word of God.
0: He says that, you read on, he says, while we do not look at the things that are seen, but the things that are not seen. So this is temporary, but the things that are not seen, they are eternal. So that's a good answer.
1: Good. Maybe time for Hector before we go on the break. Hector, welcome to the program. We have about a minute.
5: Hello.
0: Hi, Hector. You're on the air.
5: Hi, good evening. I have a question. I was talking to my friend last night, and he told me that another inner walk with God, and he was taken. He told me there is a Bible that had the book of Enoch. Is that true?
0: Well, the Bible does tell us that there was a book of Enoch. The book of Enoch was a, you might say, an allegory that was written during the Babylonian captivity, and many of the Jews knew about it. They did not view it as scripture. I would compare the book of Enoch to, today we've got a famous allegory called Pilgrim's Progress, written by John Bunyan. And there's a lot of inspired statements in there, but it certainly shouldn't be part of the Bible, and he wouldn't want it to be. So some devout Jew wrote the book of Enoch, and there is a passage in there that says the Lord is coming with 10,000 of his saints to execute judgment on the ungodly. It is not written by Enoch. It had never been quoted before Jude. It's never referenced by Moses or anyone else. You would think that if Noah had somehow kept a book of Enoch and it had made it through the flood, that Moses or somebody, one of the prophets, would have referenced it before you get to the New Testament. But the best we can tell from New Testament history and the Old Testament is that this is something that came up. I think it's mentioned in the Babylonian Talmud, or it was written during the captivity to encourage the Jews. But they did not regard it in the Old Testament scriptures. The Jews did not regard it as a part of the canon, and it was not included. Jude quotes from a statement, but that shouldn't shake us. Paul even quotes from a Greek poet, but it doesn't mean all the Greek poets were divine. Don't go anywhere, friends. That's our music. We're going to take a break and have more Bible questions in a moment.
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2: I don't know. 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
1: Yeah, so you've got about 70 years between us. So give us a call. We'll do our best. My name is Doug Batchelor.
2: My name is John Ross. And if you have a Bible question, the number to call is 800-GOD-SAYS. 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All right, Pastor Doug, I think our next caller that we have is Linda in California. 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
3: Evening, pastors.
1: Good evening.
3: I have a question. Can you explain to me the significance of Psalms 137, verse 9?
1: Yeah, let me read verse 8 and 9. This is a psalm, and actually, if you look in the beginning, it says, the first verse, by the rivers of Babylon, there we sat down. Yea, we wept when we remembered Zion. The children of Israel were carried off to Babylon. The Babylonians slaughtered the people in the city. They burnt the temple. They burnt their houses, destroyed Jerusalem. And many, like I said, were slaughtered. And you read verse 8 and 9, it says, O daughter of Babylon, you who are to be destroyed, happy is the one who repays you as you have served us. Happy is the one who takes and dashes your little ones against the rock. Now, yeah, that sounds pretty brutal. Basically, he's saying that when vengeance comes, the one who metes out the vengeance, there is going to be satisfaction. But let me go a step further than that. If you go to the New Testament, it talks about Babylon being judged. Babylon's not a person. It's a system of religion. And the daughters of Babylon, they're an organization. So you've got Babylon and her daughters. And so there's a judgment of Babylon that is written in Revelation. If you read Revelation chapter 18 and 19, I think are talking about the judgment of Babylon. It's spiritual. It's not humans as much as nations that are being judged during that time.
2: Yeah, just to add a little more, Pastor Doug, talking about Babylon in Revelation, it talks about her judgments being in proportion to what she has done. So the pain and the sorrow that she has brought, she'll be repaid equally. And that is a biblical principle. If you're looking at Obadiah 15 and Matthew chapter 7, verse 2, it says, as you have done, it shall be done unto thee. So in a literal sense, the Babylonians came and destroyed the city of Jerusalem, and they destroyed men, women, and little babies and children in a most horrible way. And the warning is given, that will happen to you, baby, to you, Babylon. And it did. You know, Babylon fell at the hands of the Persians. So it's a reference to justice and judgment. As you have done, so it will be done to you. Yeah. And that's the principle that's been emphasized.
1: And it wasn't the Jews that did it to Babylon. It was the Assyrians, the Persians. And the Medes. Thanks. Good question. Difficult topic.
2: We got Kelly in Missouri. Kelly, welcome to Bible Answers Live.
4: Hi. Thank you for taking my question. I was just wondering, my son was forced to be born premature, and so he never took a breath. His lungs were not developed, and I just wondered, since he was a baby, he had a heartbeat, when we buried him, will I see him in heaven? And if so, will he recognize me?
1: Well, I would say yes to the first part. Maybe no to the second part. The only reason I'm saying is, when a baby is first born, does it recognize its mother? Not right away. They kind of go through a bonding. But I think that there's a promise in the Bible that saved the children of saved parents will be brought to them. If a child dies before the age of accountability, those babies are innocent. They will be brought to the parents, and you will have the pleasure of that baby looking up and recognizing you and, you know, bonding, I should say, with you. And I know that few things are more difficult than losing a child. But there's that verse in 1 Corinthians chapter 7. It talks about that the believing mother or the believing father has a sanctifying influence on the children. So the children are saved based on the faith of the parents before the age of accountability. And I think that's the way most scholars interpret those verses.
2: You can just imagine, Pastor Doug, in the resurrection, you have these angels bringing the children of those who died, placing them in their mother's arms. What mm-hmm. a reunion that'll be.
1: Amen.
2: The verse you're referring to is 1 Corinthians chapter 7, verse 14. If somebody wants to look that up.
1: Thank you.
2: We've got Derek in California. Derek, welcome to Bible Answers Live.
5: Yes. If Jesus was mentioned in the Old Testament, what would be the earliest point mentioned?
1: In the beginning, God. The reason I say that is because John begins his gospel by saying, all things that were made by him, and without him was not anything made that was made. And so when you say, when is Jesus first appearing in the Old Testament, I think it's right there in the beginning when it says God created. God created all things through Christ, you read. And you can read in, is it Hebrews chapter 1? Through Christ he made the worlds. Mm-hmm. So I would say the first verse. Now, if you're wondering about what they call a Christophany, where Jesus seems to appear in a human form on earth, would that be when he came to Abraham and with two angels mm-hmm. before? That would be when Abraham, you know, is talking to the Lord, and he has quite an intercession there for his nephew and for Sodom and Gomorrah before the angels of judgment come. Starts off, three men come to Abraham and Sarah. Two of the angels go on to execute judgment on to rescue Lot, and Abraham is there left talking to the Lord. And we believe this is Christ prior to his incarnation. When Joshua falls down to worship this angel in, fourth chapter, before he goes against Ai? Anyway, the angel of the Lord says, take your shoes off your feet, the place where you stand is holy ground. We're not to worship angels. You read in Revelation 19, do not pray to angels. But that angel says, take off your shoes, this is holy ground, and Joshua worships. We think that was Christ.
2: Joshua chapter 5, verse 15, 14 and 15, yep.
1: So those would be some, but not the only places. When one of the angels of the Lord appears to the parents of Samson, they say, what shall we call you? And he said, why do you ask after my name? It is wonderful. Well, you go to Isaiah, speaking of Jesus, it says his name is called Wonderful Counselor, Mighty God, Everlasting Father. So that may have been another Christophany. So there's several in the Old Testament.
2: All right. Thank you, Derek. We've got John in Connecticut. John, welcome to Bible Answers Live. You're on the air.
6: Yes. Good evening, pastors. My question goes to Genesis, the first chapter, the beginning. Mm-hmm. In the beginning, God created the heavens and the earth. The earth was already there, was already in place. Now, the earth was formless and empty. What happened? Did God have to destroy the earth and then renew it? Because I've heard this. There's a TV evangelist now. He gives this theory that the earth was inhabited by angels at that time, and they rebelled. God had to destroy the earth and renew it and start all over.
1: Yeah, that's a very colorful story. It's not in the Bible. When God tells us there in Genesis, in the beginning, he created the heaven and the earth was without form. He's just talking about the shapeless, chaotic condition of the earth before he began organizing, creating, and bringing. It's like a lump of clay, and then you give it to the artist. That's all that God is saying. There's nothing in the Bible about it being inhabited by fallen angels and they all needed to be destroyed. That's just a colorful legend. Some people misunderstand Genesis chapter 6, where it said that when the sons of God saw the daughters of men, they were fair. They say, oh yeah, these were fallen angels that had sex with humans, and then they had babies that were giants. And Jesus is pretty clear. Angels are not plumbed the way humans are. They don't have those relations with people. It's saying the children of Seth began to intermarry. The sons of God, those are the descendants that still worship God, began to intermarry with the daughters of Cain and their descendants. And then through those marriages of believers and unbelievers, soon sin filled the world. And the reason that the children were big is just called genetic vitality. They were big and strong. It's nothing about aliens or fallen angels. And I've heard all kinds of strange stories there. But no, God came to this corner of the universe, and the earth was a chaotic, shapeless void or mass, and he began his creative work.
2: All right. Thank you, John. Next caller that we have is Tyler in New York. Tyler, welcome to Bible Answers Live.
7: Hey, good night, Pastor. Thanks for taking my call. My question is pretty simple. It's about, I was wondering what age was Absalom when he rebelled against his father David? Mm-hmm. And the reason why I ask that is because in 2 Samuel 15, it says, after 40 years that passed, and then later on in 2 Samuel 18, David referred to him as a young man. So I was just wondering, like, what was his age?
1: Yeah, well, you caught a spot there in the Bible where there is a discrepancy. In some of the ancient Hebrew manuscripts, it says after 4 years. Some of the translators saw what they thought was, we would say in English, it was 40. And so they put down 40. But that doesn't make any sense. I think it's talking about 4 years after Absalom returned from his being banished in the land of Moab. Keep in mind, Absalom's great-grandmother was Ruth. She was a Moabitess. And he had been banished for killing his brother Amnon. That, I think, is a place where you would say that there was a corruption or a scribal error in the scroll, and they didn't know whether is it a 4 or a 40. Some have thought, well, maybe this is when Absalom turns 40 years old. And that could be, but that he's doing this for his birthday. But then you'll find other manuscripts that it says it's a 4. So the scholars I've heard are back and forth on that.
2: Mm-hmm. Interesting. No, I'm just looking at it. Yeah, Josephus, the Jewish historian, refers to this, and he says 4. So mm-hmm. after 4 years, after he came back.
1: Right.
2: He's exiled for a while, then he came back. It appears 4 years, and then part of those 4 years, or at least 2 of the
1: years.
2: That's
1: what he's stealing the hearts of the men of Israel.
2: Yeah. 2 years he didn't see his father's face, and then after that he did. Mm-hmm. And then, of course, he led this uprising against David.
1: He burnt Joab's field so he could get his attention.
2: Yeah.
1: It's quite a story. So I hope that helps a little bit. You managed to catch one of the very few places in the Bible where there's a discrepancy in the number, but it was probably 4, not 40 there. Thank you.
2: All right, next one that we have is Jakin in Ohio. Jakin, welcome to the program.
8: Hi, thank you for taking my call.
1: Yes.
8: My question is, how can evolution and the Bible coexist?
1: Well, there's no problem with microevolution in the Bible. Let me explain. God has created all of his creatures where there is evolution within a species. The two dogs on the ark probably look something like wolves or big coyotes or something. And from those two dogs, through breeding in and out certain traits and qualities over thousands of generations, look at the diversity that you have in dogs. You can have a Chihuahua, you can have a Great Dane, a Mastiff, you can have a dog with no hair, you can have a dog that's nothing but a ball of hair. There is so much difference in dogs. But all of them are dogs. That's called microevolution. You have rabbits, the rabbits in the desert. They've got the great big ears so that they can dissipate more heat. And then you've got the rabbits that are up by the North Pole. They turn white in the winter, and they get short ears to conserve heat, bigger feet too, for snowshoes. So they're both rabbits, and you can actually crossbreed them. So you could call that microevolution. Macroevolution is where an alligator turns to a bird. There's no example of that anywhere in the observable world. They have no fossil evidence that says that, I mean, you know, they'll find a new species and say, well, maybe this was the link between the cow and the whale. Well, we've got cow bones. We got whale bones. We have no half whale cow bones. Mm-hmm. But they say that the cow actually evolved into a whale, that the whale used to be a land animal. I mean, and it's so bizarre, the theories, and they change every few years. So I don't think there's evidence for macroevolution.
2: There's a verse in the Bible where it says God made of one blood all of the different nations of the earth. And based on our DNA, there is great diversity. Just look at human beings. They come in different sizes, different colors, different shapes of eye, mm-hmm. hair color, and yet they're all human beings. They mm-hmm. all have similar DNA, but the DNA is diverse, mm-hmm. and God is a God of variety. However, a human is a human, and a monkey is a monkey, two separate things. So I think we see that even today.
1: Yeah. Yeah. In Greek mythology, they had people half horse, half human, but no, that's just mythology.
2: Yeah.
1: It doesn't happen.
2: All right. Thank you.
1: But, you know, you would enjoy a magazine on creation and evolution. What does the Bible say about that? And we'll send you a free copy.
2: The number to call is 800-835-6747. You can ask for that magazine, Creation or Evolution. You can also dial #250 on your smartphone, say Bible Answers Live, and then ask for it by name. We've got Justin in Nevada. Justin, welcome to Bible Answers Live. You're on the air.
9: Hi, pastors. How's your night going?
1: We're doing good. Thank you for calling and asking.
9: Mm-hmm. In Hebrews chapter 4, verse 8, why does it say Joshua in the New King James? And in the King James Version, it says Jesus. Why wouldn't New King James just say Jesus?
1: Well, because the New King James translators realize that Paul in Hebrews is actually talking about Joshua. The name Jesus is the same as the name Joshua. Jesus is sort of the Greek pronunciation of the name Yeshua. You know, in English we say Joshua. It's exactly the same name. It's like when you got Judah in the Old Testament, you got Judas in Greek. If you look in the New Testament, it'll say in the days of Noe. Well, that's Noah. So sometimes the King James translators, they would use the Greek pronunciation instead of the Hebrew pronunciation. In this verse in chapter 4, here the writer is speaking of Joshua. He's saying, if Joshua had given them rest, meaning if the ultimate rest was when they came into the promised land, then why would David later have spoken of another day? Today, if you hear his voice, do not harden your heart. So he's saying, well, back in the days of Joshua, when he brought them into the rest of the promised land, if that was the ultimate rest, then why would David be looking forward to another rest? And so he's making an argument that Jesus is the real Joshua that gives them rest.
2: All right. Great observation. Thanks for calling. We've got Lori in Alabama. Lori, welcome to Bible Answers Live.
10: Yes. Good evening, pastors.
1: Evening.
10: My question is, the Bible says that Jesus drank wine. Was it fermented?
1: Yeah, great question. If you look, and Pastor Ross will look it up for me, in Matthew at the Last Supper, Jesus said, take this cup, drink it. I will not drink it again until I drink it with you new in the Father's kingdom. So for the Passover meal, and then I'll get to the feast in a moment. For the Passover meal, the bread was to be unleavened. Leaven represented, it's a process of fermentation. That there's a fermentation before they bake bread, but you were to have nothing that represented fermentation because that bread was the body of Christ, which was perfect. And the grape juice was to be unfermented because it was the perfect blood or life of Jesus. So at the wedding, in the first miracle where Jesus turns the water to wine, is this fermented? No, the word wine is also used for grape juice in the Bible. And the reason they say, well, why did you save the best for last? They don't mean the best like the hard stuff. That's thinking like we do in our culture today. They could get fermented alcohol all year long. You can have fermented alcohol that'll last for years. You can only get the fresh, good, pure grape juice that's not been reconstituted during the harvest. And they're wondering, where did Jesus get this grape juice? Jesus and each one of those pitchers, I think it holds like 20 gallons. Jesus did not make, you know, 120 gallons of booze for a party. So when you think about all the problems that alcohol brings in. Now, I've got a book on alcohol and the Christian. We'll send you a free copy of that. But alcohol brings so many problems into our society that it's hard to imagine Jesus as his first miracle saying, okay, everybody, this one's on me, and getting everybody drunk.
2: The verse you're referring to, Pastor Doug, Matthew 26, verse 29, and then also Mark 14, 25, and Luke 22, 18, basically all say the same thing.
1: Yeah.
2: You know, there's another lesson behind that story in John chapter 2. When Jesus turned the water into wine, it was a living parable, you might say. You have a wedding, and in the Bible, a wedding often refers to Christ's reception of his kingdom or his bride. Mm-hmm. But in order for the wedding to take place, well, there was a problem. They had run out of wine, and Jesus performs the miracle of turning the water into wine, and then the governor of the feast gives his approval. And really, the interesting thing about that is it's sort of a miniature of the mission of Christ. He would come to the earth, and he would provide a sacrifice. He would shed his blood, mm-hmm. symboled by the wine, and through that, the wedding or marriage supper of the Lamb could take place, and the Father gave his approval, because before Mary, he accepted the worship of Mary right after the resurrection. He said, I haven't yet ascended to my Father in heaven. Mm-hmm. After Jesus comes back from the Father, then he receives the worship of the disciples.
1: Right.
2: So there's a lot to that experience.
1: That's a good point.
2: It's more than just a miracle. It was teaching a lesson.
1: It's an allegory, a living allegory of what was going to happen in his mission. Very good.
2: All right, next caller that we have is Les in Alabama. Les, welcome to Bible Answers Live.
11: Thank you, pastors.
1: Yes, sir.
11: I have a question. My question is, does the Wednesday crucifixion of Christ satisfy the 3 days and three nights that he spent in the heart of the earth, according to Matthew 12:40?
1: You know, I think Matthew 12:40 has been often misunderstood. And for our friends that are listening, let me read this to you. Jesus here is talking about Jonah, and he said, I'll start with verse 39. An evil and adulterous generation seeks after a sign, and no sign will be given to it but the sign of the prophet Jonah. For as Jonah was 3 days and three nights in the belly of the great fish, so the Son of Man will be 3 days and three nights in the heart of the earth. And the men of Nineveh will rise up in the judgment with this generation to condemn it. Now, it's interesting, when Jesus mentions this in Luke chapter 11, he says, as Jonah was assigned to the Ninevites, so the Son of Man will be to this generation. He never even mentions, and this is in verse 30, Luke 11, verse 30, as Jonah became assigned to the Ninevites, so the Son of Man will be to this generation. He never mentions the 3 days and three nights. Heart of the earth, people assume that's just talking about the tomb. It is the tomb, but it includes when he began suffering and he would be in the midst of the world, in the hands of the devil. The word there for heart is cardia. We know cardiac, we recognize that word. And the word for earth, it means the world. So, when did Jesus begin suffering for the sins of the world? Was it after he died on the cross and they put him in the tomb? Or did his sufferings begin in the Garden of Gethsemane Thursday night after he prayed the third time, not my will, thy will be done? He then wakes up the disciples. He says, now is the hour. Several times earlier, even when Jesus turned the water to wine, he told his mother, now is not my hour. Mm-hmm. His hour had come to bear the sins of the world. Jesus suffered and died beginning Thursday night. So he was in the hands of the devil, suffering for the sins of the world, the penalty of sin, Thursday night, Friday night, Saturday night. So you don't need to move the crucifixion day to Wednesday based on this one verse in Matthew, because it's the heart of the earth is really talking about he was in the clutches of the devil for 3 days and three nights, suffering for the sins of the world. We got a book on the sign of Jonah.
2: Just call and ask. We'll be happy to send it to anyone who does so. The number is 800-835-6747. And you can just ask for the book. It's called The Sign of Jonah. You can dial #250 on your smartphone, say Bible Answers Live, and then ask for it by name as well, The Sign of Jonah. And Pastor Doug, you just touched the surface of it, but it's really a great study, a very deep study. Mm-hmm. So call and ask for that. We've got Abel in Alabama. Abel, welcome to the program.
12: Thank you. My question is, if Saul inside the Old Testament, if he'll be able to go to heaven because he sinned?
1: Yeah, well, that's a great question. And Saul, there's Saul in the New Testament. He becomes Paul, becomes an apostle. He will go to heaven. Unfortunately, King Saul, though he was chosen by the Lord and given chance to be king, he became proud and he became rebellious against God. In fact, he at one point commanded his soldiers to kill all of the priests of God. When he found out that David was going to be king in his place, Saul tried to kill David for several years. He hunted him. David would forgive him. David would have a chance to get even, and he wouldn't. And Saul said, I'm sorry, I won't do it again. But then he couldn't help himself. And the Bible says that the Spirit of the Lord left Saul, and an evil spirit came, and he began to have problems with demonic harassment and guilt, and he was paranoid. It's kind of like that wicked King Herod, when the wise men said, we would like to see the King of the Jews. We understand the King of the Jews. We saw his star. Where is he? And Herod said, Oh, yeah. When you find him, let me know. I want to worship him also. Well, he was lying. He was terribly threatened and jealous. And that King Herod, he not only killed one of his wives, he killed several of his sons because he was so afraid that everybody was plotting to take away his throne. And Saul was so afraid. And finally, when Saul saw, like Adolf Hitler, when he realized that the war was lost and he was not going to make it, he committed suicide. King Saul, when he saw the Philistines had killed his sons and he was lost in the battle, he fell on his sword. Unfortunately, if I was going to guess, now God ultimately knows everyone's heart, I think that King Saul is not going to make it to the kingdom, that he grieved away the Holy Spirit. But that's not a very happy thought. Be more like Saul of Tarsus that turned into Paul.
2: Well, Pastor Doug, we're going to take just a few moments here and answer some of the email questions that have been sent in. So here we go. Question number one, must the person be baptized in order to be saved?
1: Well, there will be many in heaven that were not baptized. You've got a lot of Old Testament characters that are heroes. There's no record that David or Abraham or some of the patriarchs were baptized per se. They went through the Red Sea or they went through the Jordan River, but we're not practicing baptism. But baptism is part of the new covenant, one of the ceremonies Jesus instituted. And, of course, the ministry of Christ begins with John the Baptist baptizing. Jesus endorsed his ministry, and the ministry of Jesus ends by his telling us, go into all the world, teach and baptize. So it's a priority with Christ. If a person can be baptized, they should be baptized, and you can get our free book on this. What does the Bible say about baptism? How do we order that?
2: That's right. It's called Baptism. Is it really necessary? And it answers this question with a lot of Bible verses. The number to call is 800-835-6747, or you can dial #250 on your smartphone, say Bible Answers Live. Ask for the book, Baptism, Is It Really Necessary?
1: And friends, if you're thinking about that, let us know at the ministry. We'll try to put you in touch with a Bible-based church that will help you with that ceremony. God bless. We'll study His Word together again next week.
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18: Welcome to Focus on the Family's weekend broadcast. 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
19: And when you change what you think about, you're changing what your brain is structurally for the purpose of helping you. And that's exactly the same kind of thing as I do with surgery. So this idea of self-brain surgery is you can change what your life looks like by changing how you think about things.
18: That's Dr. Lee Warren sharing about God's incredible creation of the human brain and how you have choices to literally make your brain better. I'm John Fuller, and welcome to a fascinating conversation today on Focus on the Family with Jim Daly.
20: John, I'm so looking forward to the discussion today because I think sometimes in the Christian community, we don't see science for what it is, which is the discovery of God's creation. That's how the early scientists looked at it, how they, Newton, and discovering and figuring out calculus and, you know, because he felt if this is a created universe, then there's a way to know the created universe, right? We just need to find out what God intended and how he built it. And today's discussion is going to be fascinating because we have a very special guest, Dr. Warren, who's a neurosurgeon. And that area of brain science, brain research, it is a fascinating field.
18: It is. And he's captured some of his insights in a terrific book called The Life-Changing Art of Self-Brain Surgery. Love the title, and we'll encourage you to get a copy of that today.
20: Dr. Warren, it's great to have you back. It's been some time, 2021, I think, when we had you here last time, so thank you.
19: Thank you. It's great to be back with you guys. Thank you so much.
20: You know, let's kick it off right there. Let's knock this down. So many of us in the Christian community, we struggle a bit with that bridge into science. To me, it's exciting because I think more and more right now, science is proving creation, that there is a creator. Let me give you one that I found in some of the research and have you respond. The telomeres, and these are the caps of your DNA, right? And the longer your telomeres, the more likely you'll have a longer life. You will live a longer life. And they're looking at that score saying what predicts a longer telomere in your genetic makeup is less stress in your life as a child. So if you have an absent father, and they connected those dots saying, if your dad is loving in the home, present with you, your telomeres are going to be longer. And you should have a longer life. This is like right out of scripture.
19: Right out of scripture.
20: What do you say about that kind of observation that we're learning now?
19: Well, I think that the thing I've tried to sum up and I've been looking at for many years is that every time scripture writes a prescription for human flourishing, science eventually comes along and says, guess what we figured out? And it always lines up. That's exactly what we see with DNA. You know, stress when you're younger shortens your lifespan.
20: Yeah, it's so fascinating to me. You know, even in your research in the book, you mentioned this idea of genetics having a role and brain science having a role in generational difficulty. And you think again of scripture where it says the sins of the father will rest upon, you know, the third and fourth generation, something like that. When you read that scripture as a neurosurgeon, knowing the research that you have, how do you translate that?
19: Well, we always kind of talk about that like it's a threat, like, right? God's going to do something bad to your kids if you don't live a certain way. But what we've sort of figured out through the science of epigenetics is it's really just a warning. Like the things that you do in your life, the things you think about, the way you live your life affects the genetic makeup of your kids when they start. And that's the bad news, so to speak, that your kids can be born with some burdens that they didn't need to have. But the good news is we know now that you can reverse all those things. If you figure out how to manage things well in your life, all those genetic starting points can be switched off and you can develop a more healthier and longer life if you get it right in your generation. And that can be passed on to your kids.
20: Mm-hmm. And we're going to talk about how you can begin to do that. And I know some people are going, oh, wait a minute, this lack of leaning on God. You're not saying that at all. This is to lean on God, the designer, to better understand his blueprint for how life lives. You know, when we become Christians, and there's people listening and watching who are not believers. We know that through our research, and we're grateful that you're listening. And we, with all our heart, want you to come into a relationship with Christ. Yeah. But in that context, as a scientist, as a neurosurgeon, when we read those scriptures, it really is kind of a blueprint for how God intends for us to live a good life in him, right?
19: That's right.
20: Describe that.
19: So Jesus said in John 10:10, he gave us this dichotomy. The thief comes to steal and kill and destroy. I came that you might have life and have it abundantly. And so that's this idea that we're supposed to have a life of fulfillment while we're here, not our circumstances, but the way we feel, the way we manage things. And so what we're learning through science is if you think about the right things in the right way, your brain makes structural changes to improve your physiology and your life gets better, regardless of your external circumstances. So scripture and science, again, lining up. So the idea that if you come to a relationship with your creator, you start to see his plan and his design for your life, that turns out to be what science is showing us all along.
20: You know, when we get into it now, when you look at brain science, for so long we've been told these things are fixed. In other words, if you have behavioral issues, these are things that are immutable and can't be fixed. But again, brain science is saying, not so fast. In that context, what has modern brain science revealed and completely challenged in that area?
19: Yeah, it's been amazing since the 1950s when they gave us the structure of DNA, the whole prevailing doctrine of science in general, and that leads to psychology and therapy and in general, the opinion of everybody in society is that the brain that we have creates the life that we have. The genetics, your upbringing, things that can affect your brain all determine what kind of capabilities and possibility you have for your life. So everybody thinks that if you get the wrong brain, you get the wrong life. And then 21st century neuroscience comes along with functional imaging and shows us that your brain is structurally changing itself every second of every day of your entire life. It's never been the same brain 2 days in a row. And the primary driver of those structural changes turns out to be the things that you most frequently think about and the perspective from which you think about them. And that's why all of a sudden you start reading scripture like Romans 12 about renewing your mind, and you start seeing that the Bible had it right all along. Again, that what you think about turns your brain into what it is. It's never been that your brain determines who you are. It's what you think about determines what your brain becomes.
20: You know, those that would preach like this message of positive talk, I mean, someone like Tony Robbins, I don't know him, he's probably a great guy. But in other words, you can just positively talk yourself into a greater place, a greater wealth, greater social skills, whatever it might be, more friends, etc. I would think those people are tapping into a bit of this, but describe the difference, what you're talking about spiritually and physiologically, the right difference.
19: So I want to make a very clear distinction between this whole doctrine of sort of manifesting a better life and all of that and what we're talking about from scripture and science properly applied, is that there is some truth to the fact that the way you think about things affects the things that happen to you. And there's all kinds of science around how our brains affect other people, even nonverbally. So there are mirror neurons and electromagnetic field that we put off and all of that. And you can increase your chances of having better circumstances by changing how you think, because it makes your brain and your body and your emotions line up with other people's in a different way. So there's some truth to that. The real truth underlying all that, though, is that the way God made our brains is we have a system called the reticular activating system that actually filters what we see and perceive in the environment around us.
20: And so say that again, what it is?
19: The reticular activating system is a system of neurons in your brainstem that when you tell your brain that you are going to look out for something, like I'm going to have a lousy day, for example, your brain begins to filter to show you things in the environment to reinforce what you've told it to be looking out for. This is why scripture is always telling us to rejoice in all of our circumstances, to keep a positive attitude, to look for things to be thankful for. Because if you're looking for things to not be thankful for, you're going to find a lot of them, because your brain will literally try to show you the environment that you're looking for. And so it's not magic. It's the way God made our minds to help us see the world that he's put out there. There's always possibility around us, and there's always trouble. He says, look for the positive, because that's going to help you make your brain function as best it can.
20: Yeah. I know you're a neurosurgeon, a psychologist or psychiatrist. What they're dealing with high levels of anxiety and depression in the culture right now, how does a person that wakes up already predisposed to kind of thinking fearfully of everything around them, right, structurally, how do they begin to rethink that when that's your pattern?
19: So the first thing is to realize that the research shows that a a large percentage of the automatic things that we think and feel, so these thoughts that pop into our heads or these moods kind of come upon us, a large percentage of those are not based on anything that's real. They're just based on your brain trying to make sense out of the environment or out of your past experience. And so if you're used to feeling a certain way all the time, your brain will sort of wake you up feeling that way. But as soon as you learn that you can start to ponder things from a different perspective, and your brain will begin to reinforce what you're telling it to focus on, your mood will follow that. The psychology is very clear now. The people who learn to think more positively, again, not false positivity, but to think more realistically, that I have some control and some agency in what I feel and what my life turns out to be if I choose to renew my mind, like the Bible says. So I would say, if you're struggling with mood or affect, like, understand that you're not the victim of that. You don't have to respond to what your brain and your emotions are telling you. You can literally use your mind to control your brain from the top down and decide rather how you want to feel and begin to make that more real.
20: Now, in that context, that sounds a bit like rerouting your neural pathways, which is something science is working with people that struggle with anxiety or depression. Yeah. Describe what that means, rerouting neural pathway. That's what you're saying, but for the layman, what is that really doing?
19: Really important to understand. It sounds like sort of a self-help kind of gimmicky way of thinking about things. It sounds like a metaphor. It's actually real. It's that your brain works by connecting neurons to other neurons and then groups of neurons to other groups of neurons. That those are called synapses, these little connections. They're physical wires, like these wires on these microphones, that connect different parts of your brain. And the science shows now that when you think about one thing and not another thing, you literally degrade the old pathway that was there and lay down the pipes, the wiring, for a new connection between neurons that wasn't there before. So you literally are structurally rewiring your brain in a real physical way that can be measured. So changing how you think, that's what Philippians 4 is all about, by the way. Like, if you want to be less anxious, be grateful, think about different things, and you'll be guarded by peace. That literally makes structural changes in your brain. And we know now, within seconds to minutes of changing the things you ponder, you're making new pathways to your brain. So it's not metaphor, it's mechanism of how we can create this life that Jesus said he came here to give us.
20: You know, I need to ask this question because someone who struggles with anxiety or any, you know, difficulty in their emotional structure, it can sound so easy, but it hasn't worked for me. It doesn't. I mean, I wake up every day fearful, and I live in that place. So I just want to, how would you speak to a patient, in other words, that struggles with that? And you know, there is help. There are ways. There's clinics that people can certainly go to.
19: That's right.
20: That help them in this regard. But I'm mindful of that person that is suffering and feels like this is too thin.
19: Well, let me just first of all say, I'm here primarily today not as an expert, not as a neurosurgeon, not as somebody pontificating about this, but as a bereaved father who lost a son, as a PTSD victim from the Iraq War. I've been in this place, and the reason I'm doing this research and writing this book is because I resonate with that person that's feeling.
3: What happens when faith and mental health meet for real?
21: What's up? I'm Grace Kraber.
3: Well,

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2: Kind of healing. Mm. We're not designed to stay broken.
3: Dr. Warren, with Mitch, I mean, they will say, they being psychologists, etc., that the most difficult experience in life is a parent losing their son or daughter. You mentioned Mitch. What happened? What were the circumstances around that?
2: We don't really know. Jim, he and his best friend were stabbed to death in the same house on the same night. They never solved the crime. They came up with theories, but never gave us any more information
3: other than
2: that. And so not only did we lose a child, but we didn't know what happened, and we never were able to
3: How old was he?
2: He was 19.
3: Oh, my goodness.
2: And so you're right. That was remains the most difficult season that we've ever been through. And then wrapped in all that mystery, it made it harder to process.
3: You know, given you've experienced something that heart-wrenching, I mean, how did you and your wife just begin to climb out of that place?
2: So it actually turns out that it was kind of brain science and faith working together that helped us navigate that. We were at the time working in an Auburn University campus, and the building we worked in was doing this brain imaging, 21st century brain imaging, and we had a chance to watch some of that research one day. And we went down to the scanner, and they had a woman in the scanner watching. We were watching her brain be scanned, and functional imaging allows you to see what the brain is doing, not just what it looks like. And they spoke into the woman's ear, and they said, "Mrs. Johnson, think about the worst thing you've ever felt in your whole life." And we thought, well, we know what that is for us. And we watched the screen change as she thought about the worst moment of her life. We watched the neurotransmitters in her brain change, and the fear center of her brain light up. And then shortly after that, we saw her physiology change as her blood pressure went up and her heart rate spiked and all of that. So we watched her thinking turn into brain activity that turned into body activity. And then they said, okay, stop thinking about that and now think about the best day of your life. And shortly after she changed what she thought about, her frontal lobes came online, her amygdala fear center calmed down, and her blood pressure came down, her heart rate came down. We saw it in real time, thinking, changing brain, changing body. And Lisa, my wife, said that reminded her of Philippians 4, where it says, if you want to be less anxious, be grateful. Like, think about something better, all those different thought transplants you could do. And just as clear as I'm talking to you now, I heard this message from the Lord, like that when I do brain surgery, I'm intentionally making a structural change in somebody's brain to try to help them. And when you change what you think about, you're changing what your brain is structurally for the purpose of helping you. And that's exactly the same kind of thing as I do with surgery. So this idea of self-brain surgery is you can change what your life looks like by changing how you think about things. And I realized in that moment, I can't change having lost my son. So if I want to feel better, I've got to change how I think about losing my son. Mm. So can I make it legacy? Can I think of some way to make his loss a gain for us, for not for us personally, but to help other people through it? Can I turn it into some purpose? And so then my life became about, like, how do I use this to help somebody find the footing that I was trying so desperately to find? How can I find scripture that reinforces this idea that my brain can change if I change my thinking? And that's really when it began to heal for me, Jim.
3: I mean, Dr. Warren, that's a beautiful example of how to heal.
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2: Dr. Warren, you describe a fascinating experiment with mice and cherry blossoms.
3: Yeah.
2: My son, who's doing his master's in biochemistry, knew about this research and was really interested in it as well. But describe its outcomes and what caught your attention.
3: Right, this is this theme of epigenetics, that the research of epigenetics came out of this type of work. They looked at mice and they exposed them to a powerful smell. They used cherry blossoms. Apparently, mice like cherry blossoms. And when they could see that the mice, their male mice, were reacting to the smell, they would shock them. So they basically taught these mice to be afraid of the smell of cherry blossoms. And then they studied their DNA, and what they found is that they made powerful switches in the expression of their fear molecules, or stress hormones, in the sperm cells of these male mice in response to that threat, and that could be inherited. So basically down to four generations, they figured out that shocking the great-grandparent would produce babies born down to four generations with abnormal stress responses, elevated cortisol levels. So these mice were born afraid of the smell of cherry blossoms, even though they had never experienced adversity in response to that threat. And so that says, again, things that happen in your life can affect your generations. That's been replicated in humans, by the way, in Holocaust survivors. They found that down to four generations, the children or great-grandchildren of Holocaust survivors can be born with abnormally high cortisol and abnormal stress responses. And so that tells us that things that happened before we were ever born affect how we feel inside. The good news is, in mice and in humans, that's been shown that you can reverse those changes in one generation. So if you are born, for example, stressed by things you didn't experience, and you do the work to learn how to manage that in your lifetime, your children will be born with a more normal stress response than you were. So that means you can fix it. That's why God says down to 1,000 generations, we'll get it right. We'll make it better. So there's great hope in learning how to get this right in your lifetime.
2: Yeah.
4: I'm really intrigued, Dr. Warren, by doing the work. And I'm thinking of those of us in the adoptive community or foster care space, children who've gone through deep trauma and difficulties that they can't control. These things happen to them. What does doing the work mean for us as parents or caregivers or family members when we have somebody in our life who's been really traumatized?
3: I think the first thing is to really buy into the truth that your system was designed by your loving Creator to give you an opportunity for your life to feel better than it has felt in the past. So things that weren't your fault, things that you went through, things that you experienced, things you inherited, don't have to be the future for you. And so we've learned from the trauma research, for example, that it's never really been about the trauma that we went through that creates the life that we have. It's the responses that we've adopted to those traumas. And as soon as you learn that, it becomes good news. Like if it was true that the loss of my son would create the future of despair for me, if it was the loss of Mitch, then I wouldn't have much agency or hope that I could change that because he's gone, right? If you went through something as a child, that thing really happened. And if it was that thing that created your future, then you wouldn't have a lot of hope. But it turns out, when you understand that you adopted a set of responses that were maladaptive or were not helpful to you, that you believed some things to be true about yourself, that you accepted some labels, that you believed some lies maybe from your enemy even, that the future had to look like the past. If you believe that, that's actually what's been creating the reality that you have. And as soon as you learn that your brain will structurally change when you decide to change how you look at the things you've been through, when you decide to change your perspective and look at them in a different way, then you can start creating a brain that will support who you want to be in the future and not who you have been in the past. Mm-hmm. That's where the hope lies.
2: There, you know, and so many scriptures are jumping into my head that reinforce this very attitude, whether it's fear not, you know, back to that point in the discussion a little while ago.
3: Yeah.
2: The Lord is saying, don't fear. Don't set up your narrow pathways to be fearful.
3: That's right.
2: And read my word so that it gives you hope. And man, is it that basic? That's amazing.
3: It really is that basic. We're designed to heal and get better.
2: Yeah, that is something. Let me, as we're drawing to a close here, Let me ask this question on the parenting side. We will joke from time to time. Again, these are things that us parents say to our kids. Hey, we probably messed you up, so we're going to set aside some money for you to get counseling at the right time. I mean, we say that in jest, but it sounds like this may be very true. You know, in other words, we've participated as parents to either help or not help our children overcome these things. Let me give you a specific example, like controlling parents, the helicopter parent. It's tough to build resiliency into your children if you're saving them from every moment, right?
3: That's right.
2: Speak to the importance as a parent of understanding brain science so you can appropriately, spiritually, in tune with God's design, raise up your children in the way they should go.
3: That's right. Yeah, I wrote a whole chapter in the book about pediatric self-brain surgery because it's so important to understand that you're stewarding these little minds who are creating brains that are going to hopefully support them in a good way for the rest of their life. And it's incredibly important to understand, just like you said, the best example is resilience. We all have this idea that if we protect our kids from all kinds of hardship that they'll have a better life, but the research doesn't back that up at all. We're seeing now kids that can't launch, they're taking their parents to job interviews with them, they're not getting driver's licenses when they turn 16 because they don't know that they can survive adversity because we never let them survive adversity when they were little. The Bible says in Romans chapter 5, suffering produces endurance and endurance produces character and character produces hope. Like we're supposed to get to hope through the process of surviving some adversity. And now we know from brain science in the 21st century that the part of your brain that creates resilience and willpower and the ability to shift through hard things gets stronger only when you go through hard things. And so that means you need to let your kids experience some hardship when they're little and they can survive it. Like it's not the end of the world if they have to sit by a kid that they don't like, or if they fall off the playground equipment and hurt themselves a little bit. It's the end of the world if they grow up to become adults who don't know that they're wired to get stronger when they go through something hard. So the Bible's been saying it all along. Parents have a responsibility to let our kids grow up in a safe way, understand that God has a plan for them, even though it's going to be some hardship, that they're going to get stronger. They're designed to get stronger by going through that hardship, not by avoiding it.
2: Yeah. Dr. Warren, this has been so fascinating. I love this stuff, partly because my son is always talking with me and Gene about what he's learning. So that's opened my mind up to some of the things that you're expressing. And, you know, it's just far better for us as Christians to understand these things, not to be fearful of them, but my goodness, if we could talk to the Creator and understand His architectural drawings, Why wouldn't we want to do that? And then when it gets to these great scriptures, I am of the opinion that nothing is lost in Scripture, that the words that God has given us are very purposeful. And I think and I hope people today can hear that when the Lord said.
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3: Awe is for our brain. We're supposed to be wondering and amazed at the things God did, right?
2: Wow.
3: And they actually put on the door of the lab at Cambridge University, where they later discovered DNA, Maxwell, when he was working out magnetism, inscribed on the archway of that door the verse Psalm 111 that says, "Great are the works of the Lord, they are to be delightful to those who ponder them." Mm. So like science was created to expose faith and manifest faith.
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0: Let's resume now with the balance of today's programming.
1: When you look at neuroplasticity, which is another element that you're talking about and the need for that, when we're young, our brains are soft and spongy, I guess. You can give me the medical definition. As we get older, it tends to become harder, literally. Our brains lose a bit of that plasticity. What does plasticity provide us as human beings made in the image of God?
2: Well, so actually, there's newer research that suggests it's not actually that cut and dry. So we don't actually ever get too old for this to work in our favor. The reason it feels that way is because, so neuroplasticity is this process we've been describing of how brains disconnect old pathways and make new ones. That's the whole punchline, is that the brain is not stuck, it's not rigid, it's not hard, it's plastic, it's moldable, it's malleable, and that process by which it changes is called neuroplasticity. It's easier when you're a child because you don't have these decades of wires that have been put down and reinforced. The process works by reinforcing things over and over to automate them so you don't have to think about them as much. That frees up mental resources so your brain can do automated things and your mind can do things you want to think about actively. As we get older, we have to make decisions to change that wiring, and it's more difficult to overcome those years of automation. So as we get older, we have to sort of do it more diligently. When you're a child, it's just happening at a pace that's phenomenal. When you get older, that old automated pathway seems more insurmountable, but it's not. We can learn to overcome it.
1: We even talk in those idioms, I guess, or sayings, like children are like sponges.
2: Right.
1: They're soaking up information and data and details. It just seems like that, again, is how God created a young child, right? Just to absorb all this information.
2: Yeah.
1: Other things that we might say are like, you know, that person doesn't fall far from the tree,
3: you know,
1: behaviorally, like, well, his dad was an alcoholic or had some family issue. And then, one of the kids, two of the kids end up in that same spot. Speak to that linkage between, that saying where people say, the Daly family.
3: Mm-hmm.
1: You know what I'm saying?
2: Right, absolutely. It goes back to that epigenetic thing we talked about earlier, that we know now that the way you think about things is what drives these structural changes in your brain. The genetic set point of where you start comes from these epigenetic switches that happen even up to four generations before we're born. The problem is, as we're growing up, we don't know yet that we have this type of control over what our brains become, and we have been taught by our society that our brains are fixed and formed by our genetics and our upbringing. So you grow up in this environment, and before you ever think about it, you've automated those pathways for many years, and the society tells you, well, you're going to be like your family is because you inherited their genetics and you grew up in their worldview. And so by the time we're old enough to hear somebody say this on the radio, that you have some choice and some agency in this, a lot of those pathways have been automated for decades. And so again, as you're growing up, you don't know that you're absorbing worldview, and it's more about the environment in which you're raised than it is the fixed nature of the brain, because the brain's not actually ever been fixed. And so when you hear that, when somebody listening to our voices today hears, wait, I can change these things, I don't have to be like my dad, I don't have to be an alcoholic or an abuser just because he was, that's a setting free moment. That's a moment of declaration of saying, I can change the future for myself and my family as soon as I learn to think about my life in a different way.
1: But it takes making choices. It
2: takes choices.
1: Dr. Warren, we develop these patterns that you're talking about. Many counselors, they'll talk about, family of origin issues. If you lived under great stress or lived with dysfunctional parents that had addictions or something like that, there is a way that we, as children, begin to overcome those environments with resiliency, sometimes unhealthy ways of avoidance and things like that. But in marriage, as we grow up and we enter into marriage, we bring some of those features of how to interact with our spouse into the marriage. And it might sound something like this, every time she says that to me, it triggers this in me. Following that is really critical, rather than just moving on to the next disagreement or fight you might get into with your spouse. But in this context of neuroscience, how do we understand how that applies to our marriages to have a healthy, wonderful oneness that God really did create us for as a married husband and wife?
2: Yeah, that's really a really good thing to think about, because all of us sort of think that other people's behavior has an inherent ability to make us behave certain ways. But the truth is, you use the word trigger, it requires somebody to pull the trigger. Like an external event can't make me pull a trigger. So if you understand that the way you feel inside is built on your whole life and all the things that happened before you got into that marriage, and that the way your spouse behaves is built on their whole life, and you start looking at, I get to determine my response, and I don't need to let an automated feeling that I have built a story around determine what becomes true in my world or in my marriage or in my home. So once you understand that you actually have agency, that nobody else can actually make you feel or behave in a certain way, they can trigger a physiological response based on your past, but they can't actually pull the trigger on what you do or what you become. And so then that begins to put us in this driver's seat over, I have a mind that God has created and allows me to renew day by day with the Holy Spirit that's in charge of my brain. Once you understand that your mind actually turns your brain into what it is, and that's what your body becomes, then you start saying, wait, I can think ahead of situations where I know I tend to have a stressful moment with my spouse, and I can decide in advance what type of response I'm going to choose instead of letting that triggering feeling make me believe I'm obligated to behave in a certain way. And then what'll happen is, again, through these mirror neurons and all these other ways that we affect other people, your spouse will begin to change in response to how you're behaving differently now too. And so the path forward is to reject the pattern of the past and to decide we have control and agency over what the future can become. So that little bit of gap between stimulus and response allows you to have that power.
1: You know, what's so interesting to me, the elements, what I mean by that, the emotions that God gives us uniquely, this idea of humility, the ability to go to your spouse or to go to your child and say, I'm sorry. And the power of that to change their heart and their mind in that way. Isn't it interesting that God gives us that medical kit, if I can call it that, to be able to pull out something like humility to express to another person, which then it kind of evokes from them an acceptance, hopefully, and a forgiveness. And these things are all intertwined.
2: That's right.
1: Helping us.
2: That's right.
1: Oh, it's beautiful.
2: It is. It's a beautiful design. And we can engage with God's help, the design that he gave us. We don't have to do all that work on our own. But if you start to understand that you actually have a choice over how tomorrow looks, and it doesn't have to look like yesterday did, it starts to empower you with this feeling that God has given me a toolkit. If I can just learn how to operate it according to his design, my life can look very different than it has in the past.
1: You know, certainly those situations where you do have trauma, like a foster child or a bio child who is struggling. It can be either one. Mm-hmm. Then you move into just day in and day out parenting and either the good or the ill we're causing our children. And then hearing you, Dr. Warren, about that mice study that we are impacting our children in the human studies that you talked about, we're impacting our children, our grandchildren potentially, down the line, dependent upon our unbiblical responses, being fearful or anxious, or and how that can go to the next generations. In that context, what are a few practical steps that we can take to help the outcome of our future generations, those that come behind us?
2: I think it's incredibly important to set your intention of how you want to operate your mind-brain interface and how you want to operate your interactions with others early in the morning. This is why I love the morning quiet time so much. You have an opportunity to think ahead of times and events where you tend to be under stress. And when we're under stress is when we tend to make mistakes and the things that we say to our children or, God forbid, things we do to our children. So if you think ahead, when we're late for school, I tend to yell, I tend to do this, I tend to say that. And then you think about the fact that you're not just dealing with your child in that moment, but that you're changing their potentially genetic structure that could affect their families in the future. Then you can say, wait, if every time we're in this situation, I say the same set of things that hurts my kid's heart, instead, I'm going to prepare a different response and rehearse that. You'll begin to lay down wires, like we talked about earlier, you begin to change how your brain is anticipating that moment, which means that you're more likely to engage with the new behavior than the old. And you can literally start to change the dynamic of how you're interacting with your kids because you set your intention earlier in the day. So be aware that we tend to repeat actions and behaviors and words when we're under stress. And we do that because we weren't thinking ahead and preparing a different response. So I would say for parents, like, set some intentional time, get up a few minutes earlier, make some decisions, pray through the moments where you know you tend to step off the track and hurt your kids' feelings or get into a fight with your spouse or something, and set a different intention and then mentally rehearse it. Interestingly, your brain doesn't know the difference between something that's really happening and something that you're just ruminating or anticipating. So that means you can get, this is why athletes are able to visualize their performance and get better at it when they actually perform. So do that as a parent too. Visualize those interactions, see them getting better instead of worse. Believe that God's given you the neural hardware to make that change and make that change real, and then see your great-grandchildren having better lives because you made that choice, and you'll begin to change the dynamic of your family.
1: Man, I so enjoyed that visit with Dr. Lee Warren, and I'm sure there are so many different takeaways that can be of help to you from this discussion. A good place to start is by asking us for a copy of his book, The Life-Changing Art of Self-Brain Surgery. And for a gift of any amount to Focus on the Family, we'll be happy to send that to you as our way of saying thank you for being part of the ministry. And let me say how grateful we really are for your support. We're coming up on 50 years of ministry. And it's amazing to see the work that God has done in people's lives over the years because of your generosity. Maybe your parents raised you on Focus on the Family. I hear that so often. And of course, leaned into the help that we offer. Or maybe you're listening for the first time. Welcome. 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Contact Focus on the Family and set up a free counseling appointment on the phone, and you'll receive a call back soon from a caring Christian counselor.
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23: 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I am Pastor Rafael Perez, and I invite you to have a word of prayer. Our dear Heavenly Father, thank you for giving us the word of prophecy. Thank you for allowing us to be living in a time when we can see happening in front of us the latest event just before your coming. Help us to prepare ourselves and prepare others for what is coming. In the name of Jesus, we pray. Amen.
0: Amen.
23: And amen. Again, in the last program, we're trying to bring some of the biblical characteristic of a religious power that have been using the state from the very beginning. It was a mixture, what mm-hmm. you guys were, what the Bible call it. We studied that in previous program, a mighty clay.
0: Iron mixed with miry clay.
23: Mighty iron mixed with mighty clay.
0: Which is the big picture. We're looking at what we're doing is we're showing from the Bible that the Bible prophesizes a worldwide union of the religious powers represented the church that will be actually having the power to control the state very soon.
23: I was saying in one of the last program that will affect, regardless if we want to accept it or not, the life of every citizen
0: yes.
23: in America and around the world. And we're going to see how much it's going to affect. Because when people see their money being going away or being
0: controlled,
23: worthless or controlled, I like to use that. I want to be controlled. Or when you can buy or when you cannot buy, when you can buy gasoline or when you cannot buy gasoline. And when people are going, that's what is coming, my friend. The end of all this, the devil wants to take control of our life.
0: Yes.
23: In such a way that even our religion belief, listen to this, our religious belief are going to try to be enforced by this union of church and state. I'm sorry. I know you got more characteristics.
0: I just want to bring out this so you can see. If you're looking at this from a secular standpoint and you don't believe in any type of religion, then you must also look at the fact that you're dealing with a great reset. The great reset is about to take away your ability to have financial freedom. The great reset is about to take away your ability to travel from place to place. The great reset is about to take away your ability to have national identity. Because in each case, the ultimate goal is that you will own nothing. But you're going to be happy.
23: Well, not everybody's going to be happy.
0: Not everybody's going to be happy. But that's what they want you to believe.
23: Oh.
0: But this is the same, because what is going on now is you are looking at the redistribution, and we are starting to feel it in America with high prices and everything around the world, and Europe, other places as well. You're looking at you will own nothing, because everything will be out of your reach. And your finances are soon to be controlled. You're not going to be able to have the freedom to spend like you spend now.
23: Right. But it's going to be the way we see it in the Bible. It's going to be controlled in a way that only to enforce in people some religious belief.
0: Right.
23: That the majority of the people have in common.
0: Correct.
23: And then it's going to be to please this system that came out of Rome. Mm-hmm. That's why they call it in Revelation 13, which, you know, where we talk about that in other programs.
0: Right.
23: This nation is going to form an image of that political religious power that came out of Rome. Basically, that's the bottom line.
0: And that's why we've been talking about the characteristics.
23: Yeah. Okay,
0: because just to review right quick, one, we deal with the location. Number two, we deal with the time and rise of this anti-Christian power at the time, meaning in the place of Christ, not just against Christ, one standing in the place of Christ in this case. And the third characteristic was the nature of the little horn. He was different from all the others.
23: In which way?
0: In which way? Because he was a religio-political power,
23: right.
0: But the religio-political power was a form of apostate Christianity.
23: Okay.
0: All right? Then it says here, it also brings out, he will rise to power. And he would rise among three kings. Three nations will be uprooted in his rise to power.
23: Right.
0: Now, let's talk about that for just a moment. What were the three nations that were uprooted in the prior to the papal rise to power?
23: My brother Jones, you documented that very well in your book over here, Daniel and Revelation, that you compile. Which were the can you speak about those three nations that were uprooted in the past?
1: Yeah. Well, they were
0: the Heruli.
1: They were the, yeah, and then they were uprooted by the Ostrogoths.
2: Right. Okay.
1: And that was in Rome.
2: Right.
1: The Heruli actually conquered Rome in 476 AD, took the crown off the last Roman emperor, and put Oedacer put it on his head.
2: Okay.
1: And then Ostrogoths. They put themselves there, and they were actually very. They had religious liberty there, but they didn't believe in the Trinity, so the Pope couldn't.
2: They were uprooted too.
1: Yeah. And then, and then the other was the Vandals.
2: The Vandals, right.
1: And they were in North Africa, and Belisarius from Eastern Rome came in and conquered first the Vandals, 538 AD, and then the Ostrogoths, got them out of Rome, and now the papacy could exercise its power because Justinian had made the Pope the head of all the holy churches.
2: Amen, amen. Right. Yeah. Okay.
0: Okay. Right. Now the fifth one, what was his attitude towards God?
2: Mm-hmm.
0: It had a special attitude towards God, according to the Bible.
2: Well, according to the Bible, 2 Thessalonians chapter 2.
0: He would do what? He would do what? He would speak what?
2: He would speak great things, blasphemy.
0: Okay.
2: Would try. Well, 2 Thessalonians, Paul talk about he was going to sit on the temple of God and pretend to be like God.
0: Okay. To merely be like God. Okay.
1: And I have to read this verse.
0: Okay.
2: Oh,
0: go ahead.
2: Oh, boy. Daniel
1: 11:36.
2: Okay.
1: That the king shall, the Pope is a king. He has a triple crown. Shall do according to his will, and he shall exalt himself and magnify himself above every god, and shall speak marvelous things against the God of gods, and shall prosper till the indignation be accomplished.
2: Well, Daniel 8:25, can you read it to?
1: 7:25.
2: No, 8:25.
1: 8:25.
2: Yeah, we already read 7:25. That power was going to think to change God's law, and believe me, my brother, my friends, out there, that has been fulfilled to the very letter. Go ahead.
1: And through his policy also, he shall cause craft to prosper in his hands. A lot of fake documents going out from Rome, like the donation of Constantine.
2: Mm-hmm.
1: And he shall magnify himself in his heart, and by peace shall destroy many. And he shall stand up against the prince of princes, but he shall be broken without hand.
2: How was he going to destroy many according to that biblical prophecy?
1: By peace.
2: By talking about peace. By telling the people that, you know, it's a system of peace. But the Bible, my friend, says he was called a system. The system was going to destroy many. How many millions of people in the Dark Ages alone were practically, literally, physically, and spiritual, forget about it, but physically destroy about how many, according to historians?
1: Historians say 50 million.
2: About 50 million.
0: Maybe. Okay, this is now you just hit the sixth characteristic, which the attitude of God, his attitude towards God's people or his saints.
2: Hmm. Yeah. Now, can I just prove what you just read and that you mentioned Daniel 7:25?
0: Mm-hmm.
2: This book is a book. It's not a Seventh Adventist believer book. It's a Catholic book. Okay.
1: Written by who?
2: Cardinal Gibbon.
1: Yeah.
2: So it's a very famous American theologian, Cardinal. Okay. He was the Archbishop of Baltimore. Okay. Look what it says in this book about the authority. How the Catholic Church claim the authority of the Bible. In the Bible, it says, talking about the Sunday issue and the Saturday issue that you were mentioning before.
0: Mm-hmm.
2: He said, but you may read the Bible from Genesis to Revelation, and you will not find a single line authorizing the sanctification of Sunday. The scriptures enforce the religious observance of Saturday, a day which we never sanctify. He was saying over here, and I didn't want to read the whole thing, but what he was saying is 7-day Sabbath is the biblical Sabbath.
1: Yes.
2: But we, the church, with the authority that we have, we change it. And by the way, he was trying to ridicule the evangelicals, at least in America, saying that you claim that you are the people of the Bible? No, you are following a teaching that we establish.
1: Right.
2: So that's right. I mean, you, by the way, you can read it. You can go to the library and read it for yourself. This is in page 77.
0: That's right.
2: It, again, it's not an Adventist book. It's a Catholic book published by Catholic institution.
0: Yes.
2: But they have no shame. No. They're not shy. And the catechism too.
0: That's right.
2: The catechism, the latest one, that came in by one, and then in the 90s, they said plainly, the Catholic Church said, by the authority of us, we change the sanctity of Saturday to Sunday. I mean, I don't know how much clear.
0: So what we see then is the attitude of this attitude towards the people of God was, first of all, a great persecution period.
2: Right.
0: For 1260 years, from 538 to 1798, when the papacy came established.

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3: Mm-hmm.
2: My covenant, listen to this, my friends.
4: Yes, covenant
2: my
4: means
2: covenant
4: what?
2: Will I not break.
4: Covenant is God's law.
2: That's right, yeah. It's law.
3: Based on Deuteronomy 4:13.
4: Yeah.
3: And in Ecclesiastes covenant you commanded form, even 10 commandments, and he wrote them on 2 tables of stone.
2: Look what God says, because the question is, can anybody
3: change God's law?
2: God's law?
3: Right.
2: My answer to you was, No, not even God himself.
3: Not even
2: according
3: God himself.
2: To God. Okay. Look at this. My covenant will I not break, nor alter. What alter mean, prophet?
3: Change
2: a little. The thing that it is gone out of my lips.
3: Out of his lips.
2: Has the Bible have to speak more clear than that for all of you to understand this?
3: And in Exodus 20 tells us what?
2: I'm saying this to all of you because I know they're good priests. Listen to this. Good people. They call and they write letters and they say, oh, you know, I don't know why I listen to your program sometimes. I end up, but you know, you seem to be very radical and the way you make your presentations. Well, let me tell you, we must be radical and fundamentalist in the Word of God.
3: Mm-hmm.
2: Amen to that?
3: Yes.
2: Fundamentalist in the Word of God.
3: That's right.
2: Not on man teaching.
3: One more before we go there. I want you, now that you said that, now I want you to know, now here are some of the claims of the Roman Church regarding the change of God's law.
2: Okay.
3: And I need you to read this paragraph for me right here. Around the year 1400, Petrus...
2: Yeah, around the year 1400, Petrus de Ancharano made the claim that the Pope can modify divine law.
3: He can do what?
2: Modify. The Bible said not even God can do it.
3: Okay, so therefore better him.
2: Okay.
3: Since it's what?
2: Modify.
3: Why?
2: Since this power is not of man, but of God. Again, let me make a parenthesis. The Bible says that God cannot do it. But listen what this Catholic theologian was saying about the Pope. He said, since this power is not of man, but of God, and he acts in the place of God on earth with the fullest power of binding and loosing his sheep.
3: Okay, thank you.
2: No, now, my friend, that's a blasphemy.
3: That's right. But now these are some of the things. So watch this. This is all historical facts we're talking about here right now. Notice this one here for a moment. This astonishing assertion came to a practical fruitage during the Reformation. Luther claimed that his conscience was captive only by Holy Scripture.
4: Hmm.
3: Sola Scriptura was his slogan.
2: Right.
3: The Bible and the Bible only. No churchly tradition would be allowed to guide his life. Now, this was Martin Luther at that time. But now listen carefully. But one day it occurred to Dr. John Eck, who was confronting Luther in a
2: one of their encounters that
3: they had,
2: they were trying to convince Luther to come back home.
4: To recant.
3: And it says here, John Eck said, and to other Catholic churchmen to taunt Luther on his observance of Sunday in the place of the Bible Sabbath. Said Eck, it says, scriptures teach, remember to hallow the Sabbath. 6 days shall you labor and do all your work, but the seventh day is the Sabbath of the Lord your God, etc. Yet, insisted Eck, the church has changed the Sabbath into Sunday on its own authority, on which you, Luther, have no scripture.
2: Wow.
4: Wow.
3: That was Dr. Eck's argument against Luther on dealing with Sabbath and Sunday. And he said the church, that the Catholic Church in his day had changed the Sabbath.

0: to Sunday. And that Luther, if you believe the scriptures, you have no scriptural reference for keeping Sunday.
1: Well, the same kind of a challenge was presented to the evangelicals in America by this cardinal.
0: Cardinal Gibbons.
1: Gibbons.
0: That's correct.
1: Yeah.
0: Now, I want you to read this one here with us now. Now, we're talking about the Council of Trent that was from 1545 to 1563.
2: At this Council of Trent, convened by the Pope to block the onrush of Protestantism, Gaspare de Poso, the Archbishop of Reggio, in an address on January 18, 1562, brought the issue up again.
0: What year, by the way?
2: 1562.
0: January 18, 1562. Okay, yeah. Keep that in mind.
2: The authority of the church, he said, is illustrated most clearly by the scriptures. For while on one hand she, the church, recommends them, declares them to be divine, and offers them to us to be read, on the other hand,
0: listen carefully,
2: the legal precepts in the scriptures taught by the Lord have ceased by virtue of the same authority, the church.
0: Oh.
2: The Sabbath, the most glorious day in the law, has been changed into the Lord's day. These and other similar matters have not ceased by virtue of Christ's teaching, for he says he has come to fulfill the law, not to destroy it. But they have been changed by the authority of the church.
0: They have been changed by who?
2: The authority of the church.
0: Not by God.
1: Not by God, yeah. I mean, they admit it.
0: They admit it. They admit it. And that was in 1562, January 18th.
2: That's fulfilling Daniel 7:25. He shall thank
0: the changed times and laws.
1: But let me tell you, lately, because people like us, we've been making this plain to the people. They say, okay, it's true. We make the change. But you know why? Because God gave us the key of the kingdom. The key of the kingdom. And whatever the claim is, going to Matthew chapter 16, talking about that when Jesus said to Peter, I give you the key. And whatever you bind in the earth.
0: Yeah, but that key cannot, whatever they do, they cannot be contrary to Holy Scripture.
1: Amen. That first point.
2: The scriptures are the key.
1: Yeah. How do we know, Brother Professor Jones, that the scriptures are the key? Can we have a biblical evidence for that? Do you remember about Jesus when he said some group of people had the key of the kingdom too? Let's read quickly Matthew chapter 23. Chapter 23.
0: Talking about the scribes and Pharisees.
1: Yeah, the scribes and Pharisees. Can you read it, please? Verse 13 and on, 23 of Matthew, please.
0: 13?
1: Yeah.
0: But woe unto you, scribes and Pharisees, hypocrites, for ye shut the kingdom of heaven against men. You shut up the kingdom of heaven against men. For ye neither go in yourselves, neither suffer ye them that are entering in to go in.
1: So he said, Jesus was saying to the scribes and the Pharisees, they have the power to close or open the heaven. And in their case, they were not even entering themselves or allow other ones to enter. Look at this. Another Bible verse that we can read on this.
2: Revelation 3, verse 7.
1: Verse 7 too? Okay, read it.
2: These things saith he that is holy, he that is true, he that hath the key of David.
1: Amen.
2: That openeth and no man shutteth, and shutteth and no man openeth. That's Jesus.
0: Now, Jesus has a key, but what is this key? Yeah. First of all,
2: he's the
0: Luke
2: word.
0: 11:52, put it this way.
1: Luke 11:52,
0: it says, woe unto you lawyers, for ye have taken away the key of knowledge. Mm. You see, the Bible said the fear of the Lord is the beginning of wisdom, and wisdom is also connected to knowledge and understanding.
1: Right.
0: And so the Bible says, first of all, the key is your understanding of the scriptures.
1: Amen.
0: And so therefore, the Bible says that this power and in the key that God has given, that the key is the word of God, which contains the knowledge of God's character.
1: Right.
0: And it's important that we understand that God has given us a key to understand that his law does not change.
1: Amen.
0: A key that reveals his character. And that his Ten Commandments still stand, and that law cannot be altered by man nor by any other individual.
2: Amen.
1: Not even by God, again, according to what we have read. So it is very clear. So when in that Council of Trenton, and when that theologians was talking mm-hmm. about this doctrine to Martin Luther, mm-hmm. they were right. They right. were saying, you know, you follow something that you know that you cannot even practice.
0: But the problem we have here is we have people who are sincerely keeping Sunday.
1: Right. Oh yeah.
0: But at the same time, listen carefully. This is from Cardinal James Gibbons from the very book just had right here. He says here, it says Archbishop Baltimore, Cardinal James Gibbons, Archbishop of Baltimore states, the scriptures alone do not contain all the truths which a Christian is obligated to practice. Mm-hmm. Not to mention other examples. Is not every Christian obligated to sanctify Sunday and to abstain on that day from unnecessary servile work? Is not the observance of this law among the most prominent of our sacred duties? Mm. But you may read the Bible from Genesis to Revelation, mm-hmm. and you will not find a single line authorizing the sanctification of Sunday. The scriptures enforce the religious observance of Saturday, a day which we never sanctified.
1: I mean, let's close with that. My friend, it's very clear the issue is coming against whom and in which day we're going to be worshiping. And there'll be a union of church and state. Remember that. May God bless you, keep you in the faith, the ones.
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0: Laugh Out Loud with clean comedian Dennis Gaxiola, Friday, September 25th at Faith Fellowship Four Square Church.
1: Grandpa, what do you think about a woman's right to choose? 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
3: It's amazing how quickly and easily weeds grow. 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In the parable of the sower, Jesus talked about the seed that fell among the weeds and the thorns. He explained to his disciples, this is what it's like when someone hears the word, but the worries of this life and the deceitfulness of wealth choke the word, making it unfruitful. So don't wait. 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

0: good encouragement today from Pastor Greg Laurie. Aim for harmony in the church and try to build one another up. And there's more to come from this lesson here on A New Beginning. Pastor Greg has titled it, How to Resolve Conflict. It's all part of having love one for another. Of course, the ultimate example of love for another is when Jesus died for our sins. He gave up His life for you and for me. Salvation is a gift. Have you accepted that gift? Pastor Greg, what would you say to the person who hasn't yet accepted the Lord's gift?
1: I would say that God is just a prayer away. It just starts with you saying to God, I know I'm a sinner. I know that you love me. I know that you sent Jesus to die on the cross for my sin and pay for the

0: sins and then to rise again from the dead, and I want him to come into my life. So here's my question to you. Have you done that yet? Because Jesus, who did die on that cross and rose again from the dead 3 days later, is alive and standing at the door of your life right now, and he's knocking. And he's saying, if you'll hear my voice and open the door, I will come in. Why don't you just stop whatever it is you're doing and pray this prayer with me? Say, Lord Jesus, I know that I am a sinner, but I know that you are the Savior who died on the cross for my sin and rose again from the dead. I'm sorry for my sin, and I turn from it now, and I choose to follow you from this moment forward. I ask all of this in Jesus' name. Amen. Listen, if you just prayed that prayer, the Bible promises that God has heard your prayer and has answered that prayer. The Bible says that if we will confess our sin, he's faithful and just to forgive us our sin and cleanse us from all unrighteousness. So, God bless you. You've made the right decision, the decision to follow Jesus Christ.
1: Yeah, that's right. And listen, Pastor Greg would like to help you start off right living for the Lord. 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Now, hopefully you heard every word of today's message from Pastor Greg. If not, why not catch up by listening online? 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You know, Pastor Greg, when we start reading social media, we can get swept away with it. One thing leads to another, yes. And that leads to another. And before we know it, an hour has passed by.
0: Yeah.
1: They call that doom scrolling.
0: Mm-hmm.
1: Very appropriate. I've had the same thing happen with the Bible, though. Mm-hmm. You know, you start reading and you get involved in it, especially, you know, one of the Old Testament stories, like one of my favorites is Joseph.
0: Yes.
1: And all the twists and turns in that
0: yeah.
1: story. You just get swept up in it. What do you think the term would be, you know, the opposite of doom scrolling when you get swept up in God's Word?
0: Wow. What would that be? That's a great question. Maybe we would call going through Scripture in the same way as hope scrolling. I mean, think about how you feel after you've doom scrolled. You feel like, what a waste of time. What did I learn? Nothing. Maybe you even got drugged down a little bit. But how do you feel after you read the Word of God? You feel helped. You feel hopeful. You feel encouraged, and you have your eyes on things above. This is the thing. Every day, every Christian should open up the Bible and read it. This is an essential to spiritual growth. You never get beyond it. You never outgrow it. And God will make his word fresh and new to you each and every day. As the psalmist said, your mercies are new every morning, but you got to open it. Nothing's going to happen if you don't open your Bible. Well, this is one of the things that I talk about in my new book, What Every Growing Christian Needs to Know. I also have chapters on the importance of prayer, how to pray effectively, why being in church is so vital for your spiritual growth, how to share your faith effectively, and much more. But we want to send you this book that will encourage you to continue on in your spiritual growth, because the moment you're not progressing, you can begin to regress. Someone said once, quote, the Christian life is like a greased pole. You're either climbing or slipping, end quote. So you want to constantly be learning and developing and flourishing as a follower of Jesus Christ. And I think this new book is going to help you do it. Again, it's called What Every Growing Christian Needs to Know. And we'll send it to you for your gift of any size, which will help us to continue on teaching you the Word of God and proclaiming the gospel right here on a new beginning.
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17: Welcome back to Where He Leads Me. I'm Mike Harris.
18: And I'm Laura Harris.
17: We're very happy to be with you today. And Laura, tell our listeners what we'll be talking about.
18: Well, Mike, today we are going to be talking about the authority of the believer. And it's really been on my heart to make sure that people know what they carry within them and the power of the Holy Spirit to overcome the afflictions of the enemy.
17: We need to understand that we have authority, and we need to understand where that authority comes from.
18: Well, absolutely. And we also need to understand it's the authority of Jesus. He lets us use it, but it overcomes the power of the enemy. Maybe that's a great place to start in understanding the difference between power and authority.
17: Well, Laura, what's the difference between power and authority?
18: Well, Mike, power is often equated with just brute strength, just muscle and the ability to just bulldoze through a situation, whereas authority is the governance to back up the power. We have a couple of examples, so would you like to share one of the examples that we have of the difference between power and authority?
17: Well, Laura, in the NFL football, you have the referee who has the authority to enforce the rules of the game. And normally that person is probably one of the smallest people on the field, if not the smallest, compared to these big bruising linebackers and linemen and football players that are out there. But guess what? The referee can tell them what's going to happen because the referee has the authority and the backing of the powers that be to enforce that authority against the teams.
18: The players probably have more brute strength than the referees, but the referees have the backing of the organization. So if the referee tells a player, you're expelled from the game, you have to go, even though the player could, in brute strength, just say, no, I'm not going, I'm staying here, they know that the authority of the referee is such that if they don't do what the authority says, then they're going to be in a greater problem in the long run.
17: Well, Laura, and as we're going to see as believers, we have to understand the authority we walk in and where it comes from, as I said a minute ago.
18: Well, exactly, Mike. And another example is, you know, a police officer has both power and authority because they have the backing of the government to back up what they do if it's within the bounds of the authority they've been granted. Whereas someone who's engaging in criminal activity may have power, but they have no authority. We see that there is a difference between power and authority, but in Christ Jesus, when we are walking in the authority of Jesus Christ, we have the authority to overcome the power of the enemy.
17: Laura, there's a familiar story in the Bible that demonstrates this idea about authority. And it's the scripture about the centurion. And you find it in Matthew 8, verses 5 to 13. And I'll read that now, then we'll talk about it. Now, when Jesus had entered Capernaum, a centurion came to him, pleading with him, saying, Lord, my servant is lying at home paralyzed, dreadfully tormented. And Jesus said to him, I will come and heal him. The centurion answered and said, Lord, I am not worthy that you should come under my roof, but only speak a word, and my servant will be healed. For I also am a man under authority, having soldiers under me. And I say to this one, go, and he goes, and to another, come, and he comes. And to my servant, do this, and he does it. When Jesus heard it, he marveled and said to those who followed, assuredly, I say to you, I have not found such great faith, not even in Israel. And I say to you that many will come from east and west and sit down with Abraham, Isaac, and Jacob in the kingdom of heaven. But the sons of the kingdom will be cast out into outer darkness. There will be weeping and gnashing of teeth. Then Jesus said to the centurion, go your way, and as you have believed, so let it be done for you. And his servant was healed that same hour.
18: When we see the word for authority in that passage, it means delegated influence, force, privilege, mastery over. As this centurion is talking to Jesus, he's saying, I am a man under authority. I recognize your authority, and all you have to do is say the word, and based on the authority that you carry, I know that my servant will be healed. We see that this centurion was a man under authority. He had men under his authority, so he recognized the power of authority. And he told Jesus, all you have to do is say the word, and because of the authority that you possess in the kingdom of God, my servant will be healed. There are so many great lessons that we need to understand out of this passage about authority.
17: Well, that's true, Laura, and he does explain about authority, and I think most of our listeners understand what authority means, but yet we need to stop and think about what it means in our Christian walk, the authority that we have. And here he's talking about the men under him. If he says go, they go. If he says come, they come. And they do what he asked them to do because of that authority. And as Christians, as believers, we're under the authority of Jesus Christ. And we utilize his authority, much like talking about the police officers. They have that authority, but the one that backs them up is the judge, who can take action against the wrongdoers to back up what the police officer says. Jesus is the authority behind us that backs up what we say and do if it's in keeping with his kingdom wishes.
18: Mike, one of the things that you said was the centurion asked his soldiers to do this or come here and do that. But when we read Matthew 8:9, it says, for I also am a man under authority, having soldiers under me, and I say to this one, go, and he goes, and to another, come, and he comes, and to my servant, do this, and he does it. It's not a request. This centurion recognizes the power he says to speak it and to expect that it will be done. I really believe that the most important verse in this passage is in Matthew 8:13. And Jesus said, go your way, and as you have believed, so let it be done for you. And his servant was healed that same hour. So what did he believe that caused him to be able to receive what he was seeking from Jesus?
17: Well, he believed that Jesus had the authority and ability to heal his servant and that he could do it. And because the centurion believed, his servant was healed. And going back to what you said about in the scripture here, it says that he recognized he was under authority. I'm assuming that this centurion was under the authority of the king. So just like the judge and the police officer here, the centurion recognized he was under the authority of the king, yet he had people that were under his authority. But the king backs up his authority, and for us, the King of Kings backs up our authority.
18: Mike, that is so good. And Jesus actually said to him, "Assuredly, I say to you, I have not found such great faith, not even in Israel." This man was not a Jew. He was a Roman soldier. He was a pagan. He didn't follow the Jewish laws or the Jewish religious understanding. He just knew authority, and his authority equated to great faith. I think this is what we need to take away from this, is that as we understand who Jesus is and we understand who we are in Jesus, that Jesus is going to back up what he has said about himself and what we know about him when we believe in faith and we trust in the authority of Jesus.
17: Well, Laura, I would say this too. Neither you nor I, nor any of our listeners, have ever healed anyone.
18: That's true, Michael.
17: We do not heal. We don't have the power to heal. But we believe and know the one, the King of Kings, Jesus Christ, who can heal through us. And Scripture clearly says that he has given that power and authority to us to utilize his power and authority to do the things that we could never do. And he said in Scripture, "Greater things than I've done you will do in my name." And he said that authority is available to us when we believe through Christ Jesus. How powerful is that authority?
18: Amen, amen, amen. And when we talk about this centurion being under authority, that's where we are. We are under authority, but there are things that are under our authority. And I've heard it said, and I believe it to be true, that a person who is not under authority will never have authority. And so this centurion recognized, one, he's under authority, but he also has authority. That's where we are. We are under the authority of Jesus Christ, but we have the authority to speak in the name of Jesus, not in the name of Mike, not in the name of Laura, not in the name of anyone else, but we have the authority to speak in the name of Jesus and to see these things brought forth. I want the listeners to know and grasp the fact that the power and the authority of Jesus is available, and we can apprehend it by our words, and we can speak into situations. We can tell demons of illness and disease and destruction to go because we speak in the authority of Jesus Christ.
17: And we see throughout Scripture that Jesus healed. He raised people from the dead. He put the ear back on that was cut off by one of the disciples. So we see it throughout Scripture, and that same power and authority is available through us to heal today and to bring forth miracles. We don't do them. Jesus does them through us or through our listeners if we believe and have that belief sincerely in our heart. We have to really get it. It's one thing to say the words and have it in your mind. It's another to have it really deep in your heart that you know that if Jesus wants to heal me, he can do it because he has the power and authority to do it.
18: Well, Mike, when you really look at what the centurion said in Matthew 8:8, he said, "But only speak the word and my servant will be healed." So how did God create the heavens and the earth? He spoke it into existence. The spoken word of God is the currency of the kingdom of heaven. Things are brought forth and exchanged when there is a spoken word. And so the centurion is not begging Jesus to heal. He's saying, just speak the word in the authority that you have, and my servant will be healed. Let's get that in our heads. Let's get that in our hearts. We say, Jesus, speak the word in the authority that you have, and things will happen in the natural realm. He also tells us to speak the word. He tells us to use our voices in the authority of Jesus Christ, and things happen. We have to understand the power and authority that we walk in as believers. And so often when I hear people praying, I'm not saying there are any bad prayers, but so often I hear people begging God to do something that He already died to give us. And we don't have to beg God to do what He has already died to give us. He died to give us peace. He died to give us health, wholeness, wellness in every area of life. We have to recognize what He has already died to give us and know what He wants us to have and then come into agreement with it.
17: Well, the centurion realized that Jesus did not have to be there to lay on hands. He just had to speak the word and it would be done. And I believe that's why Jesus said, greater faith than this I have not seen, even in Israel, because the centurion had the understanding of Jesus' authority that he could just speak the word. And I believe that the centurion could understand that authority better than some others because of his own life experiences with the authority he was under and that he could exercise over those that were below him.
18: Amen.
17: Well, Laura, we see in Scripture that Jesus gave power and authority to the disciples, because in Luke 9, verse 1, it says, then he called his 12 disciples together and gave them power and authority over all demons and to cure diseases. He sent them to preach the kingdom of God and to heal the sick. So we see right there, Laura, that he gave them power and authority over what? All demons. And as we often say, all means all. So there's not a demon on planet Earth that's not subject to the authority of Jesus through us for God's kingdom and his purposes and his glory.
18: Well, that's right, Mike. And he said to cure diseases, he sent them out to preach the kingdom of God and to heal the sick. So he is giving the authority, his authority, to the believers, to the disciples, to go do these works of the kingdom. We know that when demons are cast out, when illnesses are cured, when people are healed, that the kingdom of God has come near. Because we know there are no demons in power in God's kingdom. We know that there are no sicknesses that are allowed to remain in God's kingdom. We know that there are no diseases in God's kingdom. And so he is telling us in this passage, Luke 9, 1 and 2, to take the authority and the power that he is giving and to exercise that over demons and to cure diseases and to heal sicknesses.
17: And it says that he sent them to preach the kingdom of God and to heal the sick. And when you heal the sick, what is that? That's a miracle. And what we see is when the disciples went out and preached the kingdom and performed miracles, people could see and they could believe, and people came to a salvation experience with Jesus because of the miracles they'd seen and the kingdom of God that had been preached to them. It's like if you go and preach the kingdom and then demonstrate it, the power of Jesus and his authority through miracles, signs, and wonders, people will believe and they will come to know the salvation of Jesus Christ.
18: We also see a very similar passage in Luke chapter 9. He sent out 12, but in Luke chapter 10, he sent out 70. So almost the same commission that we see in Luke chapter 9, but why don't we look at that and see what happens when they came back?
17: Well, Laura, we see that in Luke 10, starting at verse 17, where it says, then the 70 returned with joy, saying, Lord, even the demons are subject to us in your name. And he said to them, I saw Satan fall like lightning from heaven. Behold, I give you the authority to trample on serpents and scorpions and over all the power of the enemy, and nothing shall by any means hurt you. Nevertheless, do not rejoice in this, that the spirits are subject to you, but rather rejoice because your names are written in heaven. What a wonderful, wonderful promise this is, that he says you have authority to trample on serpents and scorpions and over all the power of the enemy. What does all mean?
18: All means all, right?
17: And so we have the authority over all the power of the enemy, and nothing shall by any means hurt you.
18: I love this because in Luke 10:20, Jesus is redirecting the disciples to not be too excited that they are walking in authority, that they are exercising authority over serpents and scorpions, also meaning demons, that they are walking over the power of the enemy, that nothing will hurt them, that they're seeing healing or whatever. He is redirecting them. Be thankful that you are known in heaven and keep your eye on the prize.
17: Well, Laura, one of the overarching things of Scripture that we know that Jesus said was to remain humble. He draws near to the humble and resists the proud.
18: And we exercise in the authority of Jesus and under the name of Jesus. All we pray in the name of Jesus. And this is why. Because the authority belongs to Jesus. And I'm telling you, I'm telling myself, I'm telling the listeners, the authority of Jesus is all we need to overcome the power of the enemy. There is no power of the enemy that can stand against the authority of Jesus Christ. When we recognize that, when we speak it in the authority of Jesus, it comes to pass.
17: All authority is in Jesus, and we operate through that authority through us, but it's His authority. So let me pick up at Matthew 28, starting at verse 18. And Jesus came and spoke to them, saying, All authority has been given to me in heaven and on earth. Go, therefore, and make disciples of all the nations, baptizing them in the name of the Father and of the Son and of the Holy Spirit, teaching them to observe all things that I have commanded you. And lo, I am with you always, even to the end of the age. Amen. This reminds me of the story of Peter and John going to the temple and healing a lame man that had been lame for years. So let me pick up at Acts 3 at verse 6. Then Peter said, Silver and gold I do not have, but what I do have I give you. In the name of Jesus Christ of Nazareth, rise up and walk. And he took him by the right hand and lifted him up, and immediately his feet and ankle bones received strength. So he, leaping up, stood and walked and entered the temple with them, walking, leaping, and praising God. And all the people saw him walking and praising God. Then they knew that it was he who sat begging alms at the beautiful gate of the temple, and they were filled with wonder and amazement at what had happened to him. Laura, wow, what happens when we walk in the authority of Jesus through us? And I think this is a clear picture of Peter walking in the authority of Jesus. He says, Silver and gold I do not have. I don't have any riches, but what I do have, I give you. In the name of Jesus Christ of Nazareth, rise up and walk. That was Peter exercising his authority in Jesus to have a manifestation of a miracle healing. And what does it say down here? And all the people saw him walking and praising God. Laura, what does all mean?
18: All means all.
17: All means all. They all saw it. They all knew he's the guy that had been at the beautiful gate for years.
18: Well, Mike, in Acts chapter 3, it says, Then Peter said, In the name of Jesus Christ of Nazareth, rise up and walk. And Mike, when we look up that word name in the Greek, here's what it says about the meaning of the word name. And it means authority or character. Peter is saying, in the authority and in the character of Jesus Christ, stand up and walk. So Peter's acknowledging that he doesn't have anything to give the man except his authority that's been given by Jesus Christ. It's Jesus's authority. In the name and in the authority of Jesus, I'm commanding you, stand up and walk.
17: Well, Laura, the other thing about this particular story in Scripture is we didn't read the part that talks about how this lame man had been lame from his mother's womb and had laid at the gate daily for years. This is someone lame from birth, but when you bring the authority of Jesus Christ into the picture through one of his disciples, look what it says. And immediately his feet and ankle bones received strength. So he, leaping up, stood and walking and entering the temple with them, walking, leaping, and praising God. Think of the witness to that whole village, to everyone in that community. They all knew this lame person who was lame from birth, and now immediately he is up, not just walking, but leaping and praising God. That's the type of miracle-working God that we serve, and that's the type of miracle that can cause people to believe in Jesus Christ as their Savior.
18: Well, Mike, this was in the temple. This man was over 40 years old. He had been carried to the temple every day to beg. And so that's really what he was doing. He was trying to beg from Peter and John as they went into the temple. But that's why Peter said, "Silver and gold I do not have, but what I have I give to you. In the name of Jesus Christ, stand up and walk." And so, Mike, you're right. This man would have been known. And this event took place very early in the book of Acts. So Jesus has been crucified, dead, buried. He rose from the dead. He has ascended into heaven. The day of Pentecost has come in the previous chapter of Acts. The power of the Holy Spirit fell on the believers. And then we see this great miracle that this man who had been lame from birth over 40 years was healed by the power of the name of Jesus Christ.
17: And sometimes we can set our expectations a little on the low side. And that's where this lame man was. He wasn't expecting a miracle of being healed and being able to walk and leap and praise God. He was just looking for a little money to get by another day or two. So we need to keep our expectations high in Jesus. He's a miracle-working God. Nothing is impossible for Jesus. We just have to believe. And we can do things with his authority through us. And this goes to all of our listeners. If you have Jesus as your Lord and Savior, you have this authority on the inside of you, and you can use that authority to benefit God's kingdom and get through his power and for his glory.
18: Before we close, I want to say this. Do you realize that this man was sitting at the temple gate every time that Jesus went in and went out? When he went into the temple to teach, when he went into the temple to clear it of the money changers and the people who were buying and selling, when he went in, this man was sitting at the temple gate for all of those years. But it was in the timing of God that this man was brought forth into healing by a disciple who was now an apostle of Jesus Christ. And Jesus did not do this. Peter did it with his words in the authority of Jesus.
17: Amen, Laura. Well, let's close with a prayer. Lord Jesus, thank you for another day of life. Each day is a gift. Lord, thank you for your word. Thank you for this teaching about the authority that we have that is your authority in us and can be used through us as we do that through your power and authority and for your honor and glory. Lord, I pray that the listeners that hear this message today take it into their heart, that they believe that they have your authority in them and can use that to benefit your kingdom. In Jesus' name, amen.
18: Amen.
17: Till next week, God bless.
18: God bless you.
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5: 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And when you go to work, people are going to see a difference. They're going to ask you, what do you have that I don't have?

0: 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Today, Roel will challenge you to honestly evaluate whether you fully receive the Spirit's power in your life, recognizing that when He fills you up, you can confidently resist temptation, boldly share your faith, and effectively represent Christ to a watching world. 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
1: Here in chapter 19 of the book of Acts, let me go back a little bit. That John the Baptist was cousin to Jesus in the book of Matthew. You have the genealogy of Jesus Christ in chapter 1. Chapter 2, Herod kills the babies. And then chapter 3, Jesus is coming to the Jordan River because John, his cousin, is baptizing people at the Jordan River. But the Pharisees and scribes are there putting them down. And John rebukes them. And as Jesus comes, he gets next to John and says, John, you need to baptize me. And John said, no, you need to baptize me. No, he said, you got to baptize me. So he went ahead and baptized Jesus. Now, when he baptized him, there was a dove, which was the Holy Spirit at that time. And you have God the Father speaking, and then you have Jesus. The triunity of God in Matthew chapter 3. When he was baptized and came up out of the water, full of the Holy Spirit, you turn the page and you come to chapter 4 of Matthew. And in chapter 4, Jesus goes from baptism to the wilderness to be tempted by the devil. Three times Satan tempted him physically, emotionally, and spiritually. When you come to Christ, your body, soul, and spirit, which means when your body, you're not a Christian, flesh. When you come to become a Christian, you repent. Nicodemus in chapter 3 of the book of John's gospel. Nicodemus was among the 72. He was number 72 of the Sanhedrin, the government of Israel. And one day, he didn't want to be seen by his friends. So he decided to go down to see Jesus. He went down by night. He saw Jesus and he asked him, Jesus, what do I have to do to become a Christian, to be born again? And Jesus said to him, you got to be born again of the Holy Spirit. He says, what do you mean? You mean I have to go back into my mother's womb physically and be born again, physically? And Jesus said, no, you don't get it. You have to be born again of the Holy Spirit. That's what's happened to us. If you have accepted Christ, you became a Christian because of the Holy Spirit. He was with you. You repented. You accepted Him. He came into your life. And a lot of times people stop there. They don't follow up in the AP experience, the upon experience. The upon experience is very needed in the life of a believer. The upon experience gives you power over sin. It gives you excitement to tell people about Jesus, witnessing to them. People will see a difference in your life when they see you excited, they see you witnessing to people. They know that not only you're a Christian, but you're a witness in the kingdom of God. And that's important. And here, Paul the Apostle in chapter 19 is going to teach us, because in the book of Acts, in chapter 1, verse 8, and then you go to chapter 2, verses 1 through 7, and then you go to the book of Acts again, in chapter 4, in chapter 8, in chapter 10, in chapter 19, you have the explanation of the baptism of the Holy Spirit, the power. I want to ask you a question. Do you have the Holy Spirit? Do you have the power? When you pray, when you witness. Why is it that we're so weak when it comes to sin? When we have the Holy Spirit of God to say no to sin, yes, we trip, yes, we fall. But when we receive the upon experience, I can experience the power of God in my life through my life, my heart, my will, and I can make the choice to sin or not to sin. It's up to you. We have a way of escape. And that way of escape is to be read up, prayed up, and then the power of the Holy Spirit in our lives when people can see that we are real Christians. Look at verse 1 of chapter 19 of the book of Acts. See what he says. And it came to pass while Apollos was in Corinth. So Apollos had left Ephesus, he went to Corinth. That Paul, having passed through the upper regions, came to Ephesus. There he is. He actually does three trips, three missionary trips. He was a missionary. He would go through the churches. He would encourage pastors. He would encourage people within the church. They get saved 1 year, the next year he'd go back and would check on them to see how they're doing in the Lord. That's what we should be doing with each other, checking each other out. If you're friends, they're Christians, how are they doing today? How are you doing today? So here's Paul the Apostle. Check this out. Verse 1 again. Having passed through the region, he came to Ephesus. And finding some disciples there, he said to them, so here are now 12 men, disciples. These are not the 12 that Jesus instructed. These are different. These are disciples of John the Baptist that he baptized. If you remember in the third chapter of the book of Matthew, when Jesus comes and he's baptized by John the Baptist. Later on, as John the Baptist is preaching and teaching, Herod has taken him and put him in jail. So he's in jail. Herod liked him. But Herodias was Herod's brother's wife, and he had taken over her life, became his wife. So at this party, he had a lot of people there. Herodias' daughter began to dance. It began to dance dirty. And when she was finished, Herod said, even half of my kingdom I give to you, because he was so lustful. Half of my kingdom. So she said, well, wait a minute. Let me go talk to my mom. Goes talk to her mom. Mom, what should I tell him? She said, tell him to give you the head of John the Baptist on a platter. He couldn't go back on his word. He commanded someone to go down to the prison and take John's head off and bring it up to Herodias. Jesus found out about it. Jesus was very hurt. That was his cousin. That was his cousin John. At that particular moment, then Jesus began to minister. But when Jesus came to the wilderness, if you remember in Matthew, he came out of the water. He was baptized with the Holy Spirit. He went to the desert. And there, full of the Holy Spirit, Satan began to tempt him and say, listen, if you do this, I will give you the kingdom of the earth. In your Bible, it says, if you do this, I'll give you this. In the original language, he says, since you are God. Since you are God. You can turn these stones into bread. The Lord already knew Satan. He kicked him out of heaven. But Satan was trying to get the kingdom for himself. And this is why Jesus had come to die for the kingdom of God, so that we could have him as our Lord and Savior. Paul the Apostle, having these 12 men that came to him after he's invested in the churches, he's going to ask him a question. In verse 1, he says, and having passed through the upper regions, came to Ephesus, and finding some disciples, he said to them, did you receive the Holy Spirit? Good question. Did you receive the Holy Spirit? Well, if they're disciples, the Holy Spirit convicted them, and they came to know God. They came to know the Lord. But have you heard of the Holy Spirit, the Holy Spirit's power, what the Holy Spirit can do? He goes on, to receive the Holy Spirit when you believed. So they said to him, we have not even so much heard whether there is a Holy Spirit. Whoa, wait a minute. You never heard that there's a Holy Spirit? Never. When Paul the Apostle got saved, he began to tell people about the Holy Spirit. And then others got saved, and they began to speak about the Holy Spirit. In the book of Acts chapter 2, 120 are baptized, and there's 30 people outside from different nations that came for the day of Pentecost. And what happens? They hear them speaking other tongues, and then they hear about it, and they get baptized, and they take that experience to other nations of the world to become Christians. I don't know if you've ever been prayed for to receive the baptism of the Holy Spirit. Maybe you've never heard of it. Maybe you've never seen people get baptized. When we have afterglow services, we lay hands on people to receive the baptism of the Holy Spirit. We want to make sure that you're a Christian, that you've repented, you've accepted Christ as your Lord and Savior. And because he becomes my Lord and my Savior, when I lay hands, not alone, when we lay hands on them, on that person, and the Holy Spirit baptizes them, they're totally a different person. They came in one way, and when they leave totally different. Every Sunday, that's why we're here. But the Holy Spirit has been speaking to each one of us individually.
0: 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For digital Bible studies and live-streamed Bible teaching, download our free app. Let's return now to more of today's study, The Person Who is Empowered by the Holy Spirit.
1: Have you received the Holy Spirit? Are you a Christian? Did you repent of your sins? Or just visiting? The Lord wants to make sure that you understand that he's the one that saves people. You don't want to just come to church. When you come to church, you want to come to church to worship, to be fed the word of God. Then when you leave here, you leave with the power of the Holy Spirit so that tonight, tomorrow, the next day, the Holy Spirit will be in your life. And when you go to work, people are going to see a difference. They're going to ask you, what do you have that I don't have? Hey, we used to hang out. We used to go drink after work. You don't do that anymore. Why?
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2: Of repentance, saying to the people that they should believe in Jesus, who would come after him, that is Christ Jesus, our Lord, that he would come. And then verse 5, watch this. And when they heard this, they were baptized in the name of the Lord Jesus Christ. They went into the water, they were baptized, so with and in. Not upon yet. You might have accepted Christ. You might have been baptized in water. But have you been baptized in the Holy Spirit? Power. Dunamis power. The word for the Holy Spirit, dunamis, we get our word dynamite. Have you been empowered to explode with the Holy Spirit that you can overcome sin? You can share your faith. People can see Christ in your life and working through my life. That's what Paul's talking about. The dunamis power that comes upon us. Watch this, verse 5. And they heard this, and they were baptized in the name of the Lord Jesus. And when Paul had laid hands on them, so they come, and he lays hands on them. And what happens? And the Holy Spirit came upon, I circled that in my Bible, came upon, with, in, and upon. Check this out. And the Holy Spirit came upon them, and they spoke with tongues and prophesied. And now the men were about 12 in all. Paul was sent by the Lord to baptize them. They spoke in tongues. Well, when you read the book of 1 Corinthians chapter 12, 13, and 14, Paul explains that not everybody speaks in tongues. I got baptized with the gift of tongues when I was saved. I don't use it in public. I use it by myself. And when I speak in tongues, I feel like I have the Greek language because I use the word kurios, and kurios means Lord. And I've never spoken in front of people. And a lot of people that I know were never baptized with the gift of tongues. It doesn't mean that everybody's going to receive the gift of tongues, but we're going to receive the same power given to us to be able to teach, to be able to preach, to be able to witness to people. And these 12 men, they came without the Holy Spirit, power. And now they're going to be leaving with the power of the Holy Spirit, as he says here. But you shall receive the power of the Holy Spirit, he says, has come upon you. And you shall be witnesses in Jerusalem, in all of Judea, in Samaria, and to the ends of the world. You receive power to become a witness, a martyr. People will see that you have the power of God in your life when they see you not sin against God. When they see you overcome sin. When they see that not only they knew you and something's happened to you, we trip, we fall, we get up, we repent, and we continue our life. But the enemy comes against those that are with and in. Because you're being tempted by the enemy and the Holy Spirit that convicts you, you have to make a choice. Do I sin or do I overcome sin? In the Holy Spirit, in my will, I have to make a choice. What do I do? And the Holy Spirit's power will speak to me. And he says, this will get you in trouble. And this will not get you in trouble. What do you want? You have to make the decision. If I make the decision not to sin against the Lord, then I receive the power of God.

0: my life. If I give in to sin, the Holy Spirit gets grieved. He can't work in your life until you repent, really repent. This is why in the book of Ephesians 4:30, he says not to grieve the Holy Spirit of God. If you grieve the Holy Spirit of God, he's a person, he can work in your life. But when you repent and he's in your life and you're doing what God says, you're reading, you're praying, you're receiving, and you're not giving in to the flesh, but you're giving in to the Holy Spirit, you're going to have a different life. A different life. It will blow you away. When I received the Holy Spirit, my life changed fully, completely. Pastor Dale, we all grew up together. And when they saw that I was changed because of the Holy Spirit, they got convicted. They came to know Christ. And we've never been the same. You'll never be the same. And I don't know if you're here today that you don't know Jesus. You've never repented. You're just a normal person, a sinner, without eternal life. That if you were to die today, you would never go to heaven. But if you've come to that place in your life where somebody showed you the kingdom of God, they came and they gave you the gospel, and you either accepted it or you rejected it. If you have rejected it, how long has it been? Because the Lord gives you a period of time to repent. And when you continually are rejecting and rejecting and rejecting the opportunity, one day there will be no more opportunities. Read Matthew chapter 12. No more opportunities. You made a choice. But when you come to that place in your life, you know that you've sinned against God. And he's convicting you, and you're not repenting, that when you do repent, you have a different life. You have the peace of God that passes all understanding. Maybe you're here, you accepted Christ, but you're living a life of carnality. You've accepted Christ, he's with you, he's in you, but between you and the Holy Spirit, you're living a life of the flesh, which means you have no power. You're giving in to sin. You're sleeping with your boyfriend. You're sleeping with your girlfriend. You're stealing from your company. You're doing things that you should never do again. You become a carnal Christian. And eventually you will be judged by the Lord.
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0: Paul the Apostle in the book of 1 Corinthians chapter 5, chapter 6. He says, those that are continually practicing, and he gives you a list of sins. Homosexuality, lesbianism, fornication, adultery, all these things will not inherit the kingdom of God. And he makes a difference there. He says, I'm not speaking to non-believers, I'm speaking to believers, Christians. They have never gotten rid of their sin. Your sin controls you. You can be used by the Lord. You have to repent. You're doing about face. You're going toward hell, and then you're going towards the cross, and when you come to the cross, you're saved. You've repented, and God will receive you.
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16: Hey there, welcome to Iron Sharpens Iron. This is New Hope Bible Fellowship, Pastor Wayne Carroll out of Concord, California. 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Don't hesitate to drop us a line, visit us anytime, and we would love to have your company. So today we're in the book of Genesis. We're going to start off into the book of Genesis and hit some verses, some key verses. We're not going to try to hit every verse, but we will hit these verses, and I think you're pretty well familiar with these verses. So let's start from there with a simple prayer. God Almighty, bless us in the Word of God. Bless our heart in it. Lord, may we get a greater understanding. May we read through the Scriptures, search it daily like the Bereans. In Jesus' name, amen. All right. Verse 1 of chapter 1 of Genesis. In the beginning, God. So right there, I'm stopping and making a statement. I want us to look at the book of Genesis from a slightly different perspective. Most of the time, we look at it as if we are there at the moment and watching creation come into fruition. And that is a excellent way, a correct way of looking at the Scriptures and looking at the book of Genesis. But I also would like to add one more dynamic to that and look at it from the perspective of the Israelites. The Israelites who are in bondage in Egypt. So they're in bondage in Egypt. You know, they're looking at their history and their that first generation that came out with Moses. They're looking at their history and they're saying to themselves, we've been slaves for 400 years. We've been oppressed by the Egyptians for 400 years. Where is our deliverance? Where is our God? We hear about nations like the Assyrians and their greatness and the Canaanites and their greatness. And here we are in the midst of Egypt and their wealth and greatness. And we are nothing more than slaves in the land of Egypt. Where is our God? And eventually this gentleman named Moses steps forward into the community from the house of Pharaoh. And he's a Hebrew. He's one of us. And he begins to speak to us and he begins to remind us about our God. And in that, he starts off and he tells us in the beginning, the God, Elohim, created the heavens and the earth. Very important perspective. You're a slave. You're curious about your God in comparison to all these other gods that are proclaimed throughout the land of Egypt, yet alone the world. And you and your people are worshiping a God that they don't worship. And though we worship a God that they don't worship, we are slaves and they are not. And so Moses is reminding them who God is. So it starts off in the beginning, God created the heavens and they're reminding us that our God created the heavens and the earth. So when I think about the book of Genesis, and even the Torah as a whole, but just starting with the book of Genesis, it is definitely the beginning. And it tells us the origin of many dynamics that we face to this day. The origin of this nation called Israel, the origin of evil in the experience of life, such as death. But more than anything, looking at it from an Israelite perspective, first generation to come out of Egypt, and being reminded who our God is. So in the beginning, God created the heavens and the earth. And I even think about the word God, Elohim, the Hebrew word. That Hebrew word, one of the distinction that is different than what we often say Jehovah, in the original text, it would be spelled YHWH. We do not know the exact pronunciation because the name has become so sanctified that we haven't spoken it. So the name have not been spoken by the Hebrew people for thousands of years. And we have lost the actual pronunciation, but we, in reverence to God's name, we, even in our scriptures, we have replaced it with the word Lord or God written in all caps. So I'll save that for a little later, for another day, actually. But just thinking about the word Elohim. Elohim, and one of the distinctions about that word is judge. It has the word judge in it. And so the aspect, one aspect of the word Elohim is judge. So God, this, you know, Genesis could have started off with, in the beginning, Yahweh created the heavens and the earth. In the beginning, the Lord created the heavens and the earth. In the beginning, our Heavenly Father created the heavens and the earth. But in this case, it starts off by inspiration of the Holy Spirit. It starts off in the beginning, God. And when we think about it, our judge created the heavens and the earth. The one that judges us, the one we have to face, created the heavens and the earth. And so we celebrate that, and especially that first generation Israelites celebrating the idea that their God has full jurisdiction over all creation. So right there, it reminds the Israelites that your God is greater than all these other gods that the Egyptians are worshiping, the Canaanites are worshiping, the Assyrians are worshiping. Your God is greater because he created the heavens and the earth. The earth was without form and void, and darkness was on the face of the earth, and the Spirit of God was hovering over the face of the waters. Then God said, "Let there be light." And there was light. And God saw the light, that it was good. And God divided the light from the darkness. God called the light day, and the darkness he called night. So the evening and the morning were the first day. So just stopping there and pausing them for a moment and giving Bros on with us and giving him an opportunity to chime in. So any thoughts, Bro? When you think about the God of the Hebrews.
17: Yeah. The first thing that comes to mind is just even that first sentence, you know, why it was put in as the first sentence is in the beginning, God. And like you said, in the beginning, putting ourselves in the shoes of Israelites who are slaves in Egypt, and Pharaoh is the end all be all, you know, Pharaoh controlled their labor. They controlled their food. He controlled the army. He controlled pretty much everything in their life. And so when you start off by saying in the beginning, God, it's a clear statement that says that, hey, Pharaoh's not ultimate. Pharaoh's not the supreme. Pharaoh's not the alpha. God's alpha and the omega. And so that's what I get from that.
16: Amen. Amen. So this is super important to the Israelites. So when I approach the book of Genesis, I'm approaching it. Often I call it simply not the book itself, but given the perspective, the situation at the time, and this is a story about the God of the slaves. A story about the God of the slaves. Verse 6. Then God said, let there be a firmament in the midst of the waters, and let it divide the waters from the waters. Verse 8. Said, remind you, I didn't say I was going to read all the verses. And God called the firmament heaven, so the evening and the morning were the second day. Verse 9. Then God said, let the waters under the heavens be gathered together into one place, and let every dry land appear, and it was so. And God called the dry land earth, and the gathering together of the waters he called seas. And God saw that it was good, that it was good. 11, then God said, let the earth bring forth grass. Dropping down to verse 13, so the evening and the morning were the third day. So the third day, God created the fruits of the trees, the seeds. Verse 14, then God said, let there be lights in the firmament of the heavens to divide the day from the night, and let them be for signs and seasons, for days and years. Verse 19, so the evening and the morning were the fourth day. Then God said, let the waters abound with abundance of living creatures, and let birds fly above the heaven across the face of the firmament of the heavens. 22, and God blessed them, saying, be fruitful and multiply, and fill the waters in the seas, and let birds multiply on the earth. So the evening and the morning were the fifth day. 24, then God said, let the earth bring forth the living creature according to its kind, cattle and creeping thing and beast of the earth, each according to its kind. Verse 27, so God created man. And I jumped ahead. Let's stop back at 26. Then God said, let us make man in our image, according to our likeness. Let them have dominion over the fish of the sea, over the birds of the air, over the cattle, over all the earth, and over every creeping thing that creeps on the earth. So God created man in his own image. In the image of God, he created him. Male and female, he created them. Then God blessed them, and God said to them, be fruitful and multiply. Fill the earth and subdue it. Have dominion over the fish of the sea, over the birds of the air, and over the living thing that moves on the earth. Now coming back to an Israelite, the Israelites in that generation, I should say the last generation of Egypt, the first generation to come out of Egypt. And this is their God. So what is the God of the slave like? He created all things, and he had given man dominion over these things. 29, and God said, see, I have given you every herb that yields seed, which is on the face of all the earth, and every tree whose fruit yields seed. To you it shall be for food. Also to every beast of the earth, to every bird of the air, and to everything that creeps on the earth, in which there is life, I have given every green herb for food. And it was so. Then God saw that he had made, everything that he had made, and indeed it was very good. So the evening and the morning were the sixth day. Not much to add there. Bro, anything you want to add?
17: No, I think that's good. I'm still trucking along with you.
16: All right, good, good. Chapter 2. Thus the heavens and the earth and all the host of them were finished. And on the seventh day, God ended his work which he had done, and he rested on the seventh day from all his work which he had done. Then God blessed the seventh day and sanctified it, because in it he rested from all his work which God had created and made. And if you happen to be in the book of Hebrews, I'm not going to turn there, but I'm just going to reference it. And in the book of Hebrews, the writer talks about God and his rest. And one of the things that it implies is that not only did God rest on the seventh day from all of creation, he actually rested from the plan of salvation. So he had put all these things together. He created the heavens and the earth, and he said it is good. And those of us who are familiar, we know that there's sin that enters in and everything, not everything, but then we have the introduction of evil, sometimes opposing that which is good. But God had a plan. He's not caught off by surprise. So even when we look at the first Genesis 1:1, and it starts off with the word Elohim, it starts off with the word God. And again, one of the distinct attributes of that word is judge. So our judge had a plan. Our judge had a plan for our redemption. He had a plan for the redemption of Israel as a nation, and he has a plan for the redemption of mankind as a whole. And so right there, the book of Genesis begins to tell the story. It gives us the beginning of that aspect of God's redempted plan for mankind. And so now, again, reminding the Israelites that God has a plan for them, and he has a plan for you and I. Any thoughts?
17: So when you say that God has a plan for each one of us, like, I know that's something that it's kind of cliche, like, you know, God has a plan for everybody. But how are we supposed to, you know, especially in the shoes of like an Israelite who's a slave and is reading, you know, in the beginning God, how are they supposed to feel like there's a supreme plan for them? Like, how do we feel? How are we supposed to know for sure, you know, in this day and age, even what God's plan is for us? Or if there is a plan, how can we be sure of that?
16: Good question. So I'll make some clarification. I wasn't emphasizing on God's plan for you and me and our lives or our careers. You know, that's another verse and another passage and another program. But when it comes to salvation, redemption, God has a plan. He has this plan for the Israelites. He has this plan for mankind. And that's the plan I'm putting emphasis on. And I was referencing the book of Hebrews when it talks about entering into his rest and how he rested, and in that, in those passages, he is putting emphasis on the redemption through Jesus Christ, and that's what the book of Hebrews focus on. Yeah, so that's the first dynamics, you know, just thinking there, and even as you bring that up, bro, that's very important for us, because many people approach God with a man-centered perspective. And with that man-centered perspective, they are overlooking the God-centered perspective. The God-centered perspective, the prime or the priority is the redemption plan of mankind, yet alone all creation. Because by one man, sin entered into the world. And death through it. And death passed upon all men because all have sinned. So with that, God already knew in his foreknowledge, in his eternal existence, he knew that mankind would err. And he already formulated a plan from the foundation of the world. And so on the seventh day, he rested. So the plan is all in place. He knows what Adam is going to do. He knows what mankind is going to do. He knows the attempts of the serpent, the devil. And with all that, he has a plan in place, is already drawn out, and he rested on the seventh day. So that's what I'm putting an emphasis on the day, is just thinking about his plan of redemption. So he is going to literally redeem Israel from Egypt, the bondage of Egypt. And it gives us a pretty good picture of his redemptive plan and process for mankind and his and her sins. Any thoughts there?
17: No, I think you hit it on the head, so I appreciate that.
16: All right, great. So looking at verse 4, this is the history or the generations of the heavens and the earth when they were created in the day that the Lord God bathed the earth and the heavens, before any plant of the field was in the earth and before any herb of the field had grown. For the Lord God had not caused it to rain on the earth, and there was no man to till the ground, but a mist went up from the earth and watered the whole face of the ground. And the Lord God formed man of the dust of the ground and breathed into his nostrils the breath of life, and man became a living being. So now we talk about the physical aspect of man. So he created man, male and female, in his own image. And in here he began to form man from the dust of the earth. Verse 8, then the Lord God planted a garden in eastward in Eden, and there he put the man whom he had formed. And out of the ground the Lord made every tree grow that is pleasant to the sight and good for food. The tree of life was also in the midst of the garden, and the tree of knowledge of good and evil. And I won't go into the dynamics of the river that flowed, the rivers that flowed out of Egypt, I mean out of Eden, but just again circling back to the beginning of this, the beginning of this book we know as Genesis, looking at it from that perspective of the Israelite. So as we move further through the book of Genesis, then we begin to look at how God is glorifying his name, again, his redemptive plan to glorify his name. And after the fall of Adam, then the Lord God took, that's verse 15, then the Lord God took the man and put him in the Garden of Eden to tend and keep it. And the Lord God commanded the man, saying, of every tree of the garden you may freely eat, but of the tree of knowledge of good and evil you shall not eat. For in the day that you eat of it, you shall surely die. And so thinking about the thoughts there, just right there, this is kind of different than when Jesus was in the wilderness. And when Jesus was in the wilderness, he didn't have anything. And Adam had everything. It's just one tree God told him not to eat from. And he chose to eat from that tree, the trespass that he made against God. So we're going to save that for our next program, but I just want you to kind of chew on that. I want to encourage the be a Berean, join the community, get out there, start reading the book of Genesis. And if the Lord says the same, I will be able to walk you through some of the dynamics of the book of Genesis. And at the same time, I would like to remind you at New Hope Bible Fellowship in Concord, we have it's a relaunch of a church. So we're a small group and we are pushing forward and growing the church. And you could email me at New Hope Bible Fellowship, ca@gmail.com. So drop me a line if you're interested in visiting, if you're interested in being part of a relaunch of a small church, an old church with a new beginning, we are inviting you out to do so. And so I just want to thank Bro and appreciate him tapping in. All right. So once again, I want to invite you to give us a call, drop us an email. The phone number is 925-272-9863. Give us a call if you want to visit, or maybe you still have some Bible questions or maybe some counseling related concerns. We are here to help. And thank you for listening to Iron Sharpen Irons. And dear Heavenly Father, again, may the Holy Spirit guide us as we search the Scriptures. In Jesus' name, amen.
15: 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But don't stop here. Got a question about a particular passage? 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
18: Foundations of Freedom, a look at America's founding principles and the leaders who shaped our nation.
19: Ronald Reagan understood that liberty could never be taken for granted. In 1967, he warned Americans, freedom is a fragile thing, and it's never more than one generation away from extinction. President Reagan knew the freedoms secured by one generation were not guaranteed to survive to the next. Today, as socialistic ideas that place greater power in the hands of government gain renewed support, Reagan's warning carries even greater weight. Freedom is more than inheritance. It's a responsibility, one we all share. Every generation must fight for the principles that made self-government possible. Freedom only survives when each generation chooses to defend it. So, do we have the courage to defend and protect what is being challenged, the very principles that made America the greatest experiment in history?
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2: One way that they cauterize wounds in the old days, you remember. You read some books that take you back to the early days in England. Those days have always been fascinating to me. A man actually gets an arm cut off. And what do they do with the stump that's left? They cauterize it with fire. They put fire to it. Now, that's one way of preserving. And what he's saying here, it's better to have an eye taken out. It's best to have your hand taken off here in this life in order that you not be condemned. And I think this is such strong language that we don't quite get it. That actually, friends, today, if you mean business with God, and these folk that ride in and say, I have this bad habit and I can't give it up. Well, if it means cutting off a hand, why, it should be done. May I say to you, these verses are difficult because what they're talking about is difficult, and it's difficult for us to accept it today. And I want to say to you, this is strong medicine, and this is what we need, I think, to live to a holy life. Now, that is something else today that's not popular among Christians. Oh, we talk about dedication today and how we serve the Lord. But God has said, be ye holy, for I am holy, saith the Lord. And holiness today is something Christians are actually afraid of. I heard a Methodist bishop in the South years ago say, if Methodists were only as afraid of sin as they are holiness, it would be a wonderful thing. Well, that doesn't include just Methodists. I find that Christians everywhere today, they like to talk about dedication and serving the Lord and, you know, teaching a Sunday school class and giving a testimony. But believe me, if it really is going to cost them something, taking off an arm, taking off a leg, are they willing to go that far? And would you be willing to do that in order to live a holy life? I think these verses mean just exactly what they say, and we try to tone them down. All of us do. I'll let you hear what I have in my book. And I naturally didn't have time going through the Bible to go into any detail like I am now, but I have this, and I'm reading now. These are strange statements. The thought is that both fire and salt purify. Fire purifies by burning away the dross and impurities. Salt penetrates and burns out the corruption and stays the spread of impurities. If we have salt, the cleansing work of the Word of God working within us, it sanctifies and brings peace. Now, that is exactly what I believe that these verses teach, but I did not amplify it because I didn't have time on the radio in the Through the Bible program to do that. But now let me go over it again. But everyone shall be salted with fire. The Lord's going to test his own. The writer to the Hebrews, you remember, made that very clear. He says, you are an illegitimate son of God. You're a bastard if you're not tested of God. Because God tests all of his children. God never whips the devil's children. He whips his own. And therefore, everyone's going to be salted with fire. God's going to test you. He's going to put you in the fire. But the interesting thing is, just like the three Hebrew children that he kept in the fire, whatever fire he puts you in, whatever test, he's able to keep you. He's able to see you through. And he makes it very clear that you're going to have that kind of testing. And the difficulty is, many of us break down under it. Now, notice what he says next in verse 50. Salt is good, but if the salt have lost his saltness, and I think the Scottish translation may be the

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1: If you've been a Christian for a long time, you're very familiar with our call to be salt and light in this world. But what does that look like in our current climate? How do we connect and share God's love in such a hostile environment? Well, it begins with one thing that I think we've overlooked. It will be the beginning of you building a bridge with some people you love that maybe you feel like you can't even talk to right now. Stay with me.
0: I'm Dave Drury, and here on the weekend edition of Living on the Edge, Chip Ingram invites you to hear from author and guest teacher Aaron Pierce as he shows us how to better reach the people who'd never walk into a church. 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Our neighborhoods, our workplaces, even our own families feel more disconnected than ever, which means the people who need Jesus most are getting harder to reach. So let's join Aaron Pierce with today's timely message, Building Trust and Friendships.
2: And so the truth that we need to understand is that secular people are looking for deep relational connection and belonging. The challenge is that we have this false idea. And the false idea is this, and this is a cultural lie that we have today, which is to love or be in relationship with someone, I have to affirm their lifestyle or their worldview. Another key point has to do with the idea of holiness versus relevance. And so what happens is you can actually err on either side. So you can be completely, quote unquote, relevant to the point where you look exactly like the world. And you essentially adopt the world's lifestyle and morals and theology in order to fit in and to connect. And so that's kind of one extreme end of the spectrum. The other spectrum is that we are so, quote unquote, holy that we isolate ourselves from the world so that we have no impact and no influence on the world. And so the tension is, how do we actually be in the world but distinct? That's the tension that we need to have. And as followers of Jesus, we are called to go into the world and to transform it. So how do we do this well? So the first thing is, again, is we want to be, when we're developing these relationships, these friendships, we want to be distinct. We want to be clear that we're a follower of Jesus. So we want to be distinct and clear, but we don't want to be obnoxious. The second thing that's really important in this approach is that we cannot be offended that non-Christians act like non-Christians. So many times Christians are so precious and you freak out, and we need to be able to a little more relaxed that we're not going to freak out when someone acts like a non-Christian, because that is what they are. The next point is that the goal, and this is critical, the goal is not to flaunt our moral superiority, like the fact that we swear a little less, or the fact that we don't get drunk. The goal is not to flaunt that. The goal is that we actually allow them to see our supernatural hope, love, joy, and peace. That is what you want people, the distinction that you want people to see. I'm not suggesting that we don't worry about our morals. I'm just saying that is not what's going to attract someone. They want to see something supernatural. And the supernatural is the fruit of the Spirit. Especially when they see how you handle hard things, how you handle suffering. Because then what you get is you get that classic apologetic verse, which is 1 Peter 3:15, which says, always be prepared to give an answer to everyone who asks you to give the reason for the hope that you have, but do this with gentleness and respect. They're not asking you to give the reason that you swear less or the reason that you're not drinking. That's not what they're asking. Where does the hope come from? And so I think this is a critical distinction that we need to make as we engage secular people. So we want people to see those supernatural things of hope, joy, love, and peace in our lives. All right, so those are kind of the basic principles. Now, how do we actually get friendships? Like, how do we actually do this? So the idea here is we want to adopt a missionary mindset. And so what does that mean? That means that we want to be intentional about a lifestyle that is going to put us in places and situations where we're going to be able to interact with and ultimately develop friendships with secular people. It means that it doesn't just happen organically. Like a missionary is not a organic, oh, look at this, I'm in Egypt now. No, I decided to go to Egypt to pursue people in Egypt that don't know Jesus. That is the mindset that we need to have right here. The approach is we need to be missionaries to our people in our cities. And so the idea is we adopt a missionary mindset, an intentional lifestyle. And again, we go back to the fact that that starts in a broken heart, counting the costs, and now we intentionally engage with people. So how do we do that? Well, first thing you can do is start by actively pursuing people in your oikos, which is a Greek word for your sphere of influence. So who's already in your sphere of influence, whether that's obviously family, coworkers, neighbors, there are people already around you that there's a difference between like knowing someone or seeing someone at an event or Thanksgiving and pursuing them for a deeper relationship. And there are people right now in your world that if you ask the Lord, God, who do you want me to pursue? Who do you want me to pursue for a deeper relationship? And sometimes in your own family, that means that I'm going to pursue people where I have a broken relationship. And the goal in this case is not necessarily to preach the gospel. Ultimately, we want that. But the goal is to build and mend a relationship, right? To start there. Or maybe there's people that you're worked with for years, but you haven't pursued a relationship with them beyond your work. And we need to say, God, who is it in my sphere of influence that you want me to pursue intentionally for a deeper relationship? And ultimately, we're talking about people today who would not walk into a church. Second thing, when it comes to the missionary mindset, is we should expand our oikos, because the reality is in our culture, our oikos, our sphere of influence is getting smaller and smaller. Even our neighborhoods, we don't engage with like we used to. You know, working from home has made our work influence smaller and smaller, right? Families are more separated than ever before. So in fact, a lot of times our natural sphere of influence is pretty small. And so we need to expand that by being relationally present in secular places. Again, this is that missionary mindset. And so the idea is, what can we do? Well, go to it's places like hobbies, where people like to do things together. Remember, secular people are looking for belonging and community. And if they're not finding it in the church, they're finding it in other places. And so these are great places where you can, not just organically, because I like sports, because I want to develop relationships, because I want to connect with people. Where are the places that I could go, hobbies that I can be part of, where I can develop relationships with secular people that wouldn't walk into a church? The other are causes. Causes are actually awesome ways to connect, because causes, and we'll talk about this later when we talk about politics, but causes inherently suggest that people want to be part of something bigger than themselves, and that they believe the world is not as it ought to be, and they want to make it better. I mean, those are biblical truths that we can actually connect with someone on, even if they don't follow Jesus. So finding causes, whether it's local politics, social causes, neighborhood groups, whatever, causes that you can connect into to develop these relationships with secular people. And then lastly, it's places or events, right? So it's public places where people hang out, parks, bars, gyms. Maybe it's events like festivals where you can go and you can develop authentic relationships. Again, the big paradigm shift here is this doesn't just happen organically, right? This is God saying to you, I want you to be a missionary in your city. And part of being a good missionary is you go where the people are in order to develop authentic relationships. And you go there and you develop real relationships with them. Now, some key wisdom, especially when you're going to places that are either kind of spiritually dark, or there's maybe some issues like if there's alcohol there and you've got a history with, you know, alcohol abuse. The key here is there needs to be wisdom in going. You need to be clear about your motivation, why you're going, and who's doing the influencing. And the other key thing about this is generally you don't want to do this alone. One of the things, my big challenge is in this, is that this should not be an individual sport, this should be a team sport. And what's cool about doing this with a group of people is that they actually, first of all, we're gifted differently. we bring different strengths and giftings to the group, but also there are moments when I'm weak or when I'm not feeling particularly brave or courageous. But then if I'm going with someone else, it's like working out. When I know someone else is gonna be there that I said I'd be there with, I show up, right? So doing this together is good because it keeps you motivated, it keeps you going, but it also keeps you safe so that you're not being influenced by the scene, you're influencing the world. So find others that you can do this with, and it makes for a really cool thing to do together.
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2: So I'll give you an example of how I experienced this myself. So the Steiger Mission School used to be in New Zealand. And so I went to the Steiger Mission School in New Zealand and I led the outreach there. And New Zealand is a very secular country, very progressive in terms of social, you know, things. And we were doing outreach in Wellington, the capital, and we were doing outreach in the city. And one day I saw a poster on a wall, and the poster was advertising a gay fair. And it was basically like a fair where they were selling things and music and events and all this, but it was all LGBTQ themed. And I looked at that and I had a deep conviction from the Lord that we should reach out to these people, because so many people, and we'll talk about this a lot later, in the LGBTQ community, they think that Christians are their enemies, right? And they don't have real relationships with real Christians. And I felt like God said, I want you to go there and I want you just to connect relationally with this group. And so I found a number and I called up the organizer of this fair. And I was like, hey, you know, I'm Aaron. I'm a part of this Christian group. I wanted to be clear about who we were. And I was wondering if there's anything we can do to serve at the gay fair. And the person on the other end of the phone was a little skeptical at first. And I convinced them, like, no, we're just here to serve. Can we pick up garbage? Can we serve water? And eventually, all I can tell you is that in the end, they gave us permission to set up our own stall at the gay fair to serve water. And so we arrived at the venue, and it turned out to be the hottest day of the year. And we set up on the left, we had this like very strange film company. And on the right, they were selling trinkets that I will not describe. And then right in the middle of that was the Jesus stall. And we had cups of water, and on the cups we wrote, whoever drinks the water I give will never thirst again, signed Jesus. Because we wanted to make sure that the act that we were doing is in the name of Jesus. It was the hottest day of the year, and we could not give away our water fast enough. Everywhere you looked in the gay fair were people drinking water, reading their cups, and then we had hours and hours of conversations with people that would probably never have talked to Christians. 95% of them were very positive. A few of them, you know, not, but that's part of it. And then what happened is a few weeks later, we were doing an outreach in Wellington in one of the main cities. We were doing this creative performance. And after the creative performance, a guy came up and he said, I saw you guys. You were at the gay fair. And this was a homosexual man, and we started to talk and build a relationship. And me and another guy and my wife, Jen, built this friendship with him. He eventually invited us over to come to his apartment for dinner. We had weeks where we were just connecting relationally, sharing Jesus. We were reading the Sermon on the Mount together. It was a really, really cool experience. And this is a guy who absolutely thought of Christians, evangelical Christians, as the enemy. And we were able to develop a friendship and a relationship that totally softened him to the point where he's reading the Bible with us, because we were willing to go to their places and develop relationships. And so again, this is something that all of us can do in our, whether it's the sphere of influence we already have or intentionally going to places in order to develop relationships with people that we're walking to a church. So the key thing in all of this is that this cannot just be human. This has got to be spirit-led. We need to ask the Holy Spirit to lead and direct our path to the right person, to a person of peace, and to give us supernatural favor. So often when we're doing outreach, I'll say, Lord, just lead me to one person that you want me to connect with. And so you'll end up connecting with the person of peace who's open to the gospel, but also has influence in their scene, who's able to draw you into their world and build a connection in the world. And so you're able to draw and actually connect with far more people. But the key point here is this is not just a natural thing. This is a supernatural leading of the Holy Spirit to the right person at the right time. So as you say, okay, Lord, I'm going to reshape my lifestyle, and I'm going to intentionally go to places in order to develop relationships with people who wouldn't walk into a church. Lord, would you lead me to the right person at the right time? And you do that, and he will lead you. And you'll find yourself in that relationship like I just described with the guy at the gay fair. All right, so a couple of principles. Now that you've done it, you're in it, you're engaging this scene, a couple key basic principles. First of all, relax when you're engaging in secular places. Be yourself, have fun, don't be so uptight. Sometimes when you have that missionary mindset, sometimes that comes with being a little uptight and also trying to force it. So be patient. Don't feel the need to make something happen. It goes back to the point I just said earlier, which is allow the Spirit to direct you to the right person at the right time. Have a long-term view of it. Don't take yourself too seriously. Sometimes it's awkward. We're all awkward. And most people are not worried about you. They're worried about themselves, right? They don't even see you, frankly. So don't worry about it too much. Try to have fun, because joy is contagious. One person in my world that's so good at this is Serena. It's one of the leaders of our Minneapolis team. Her joy draws people, right? We were doing an outreach during the George Floyd times, where we were doing an outreach right where that happened. And there's this couple. And I saw them because I was praying, Lord, lead me. And I saw them, and they're really kind of cool looking, edgy. I was like, I really like to talk to them, but I'm not quite brave enough to do it. So I was like, Serena, I want to talk to those people. So she just comes bounding up to them and is like, hey, you guys are cool. We should talk. And boom, we were talking. And so it wasn't that complicated for her. And so the point is, that joy is contagious. And again, that also the whole point of a team, right? If you got those people, use them. That's what I do. So have fun, relax, be yourself. Second thing is harness the incredible power of asking questions and listening. One of the most powerful expressions of love is to listen. It's one of the simplest and most powerful expressions of love that you can exhibit to someone is to really listen and ask questions. So the principle when it comes to this is three things, or three steps to doing it right. Number one, listen. Number two, ask questions. Number three, listen. This is, and it's the simplest and most profound thing that you can do. If you want to go deeper into this stuff, read the old school book, How to Win Friends and Influence People, because it's basically those principles. How to really connect, how to build authentic friendships with people. And then, again, the idea here is don't make assumptions. We put people in boxes just about how they look, right? So the idea of listening and ask questions, don't make assumptions about them. Really listen. Try to understand them. Learn their real, raw story. Everyone is going through stuff, right? Filtered reality looks good, but in true reality, there's stuff I'm going through. So learn the real story. And what's amazing is people will tell you their real stories. Going back to that story with Serena and those two people, we connected with them. We sat down right in the middle of the George Floyd thing and just talked for hours. And they shared stories, deep, vulnerable stories of brokenness so quickly. People are really hungry to share their stories. And then, again, really try to understand their perspective. And one of the easiest things, when someone says something that you don't agree with, just how did you come to believe that? Really understand. And oftentimes, two things happen. When you understand how they came to believe, you understand the real issue. Plus, you have a love for them and an empathy for them that you might not have had before. So really try to understand what they believe. And remember, empathy is not the same as agreeing or affirming. Sometimes we're so afraid to listen and understand someone whose view is totally out of alignment with the Bible, but that's okay. That is not the same as agreeing or affirming. Remember that, and then find common ground and genuine ways to affirm someone. We're going to talk about this more during the spiritual conversations idea, but there's always things that you can affirm in someone. Because whether they're following Jesus or not, they are made in the image of God. And there's things about them that God has designed that you can begin to call out and to affirm. And that is like water to a desert for secular people who are not hearing those words of affirmation. So the principle here is, how are we going to build relationships with secular people? My challenge to you is this. Ask God to highlight, spend some time alone seeking the Lord, and ask God to highlight one person in your oikos that you will actively pursue for a deeper relationship. Like don't just pick someone, like seek the Lord and say, Lord, who is it in my family, at my work, in my neighborhood, whatever, the people that are already in my sphere of influence, who do you want me to actively pursue for a deeper relationship? And then the second one, ask God for one place, a hobby, cause, or place where you will be relationally present intentionally in order to develop new relationships with secular people. That's my challenge for you to take away from this time.
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1: Aaron, thanks again for being with us here today in studio. Today, you challenge us to expand our oikos, or our sphere of influence, to secular places. But I think it's really important for us to define that phrase, secular places. You know, I think it's easy to say, yeah, a nightclub or bars or spots. I mean, those are secular places to engage people. Yeah, but let's take a minute and share some everyday places that you and I maybe are more comfortable with, or on a general basis relate to people.
2: You know, Chip, that's a really good point. You know, I have four kids and they all play soccer, which means that my wife and I spend an insane amount of time hanging out at soccer fields. And what I've found is that this is an incredible opportunity to build relationships with other parents, because we're spending hours together on the sidelines and we're traveling to tournaments and sharing meals. And it's just an amazing time for me to build relationships and to get to know them and befriend them and walk them through a journey of friendship that begins to engage in spiritual conversations and eventually gospel conversations. And I have another friend who loves fancy cars, and he's part of a car club that brings together all these car enthusiasts, and he develops the relationships there, and he gets to naturally interact with people who wouldn't be ready to come to a church, but they're looking for friendship. They're looking for connection. And so these opportunities are all around us. And it just is a matter of intentionality to adopt that missionary mindset right where you are and to pursue people in these places where God gives you those opportunities.
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4: Foundations of Freedom, a look at America's founding principles and the leaders who shaped our nation.
5: 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In 1967, he warned Americans, freedom is a fragile thing, and it's never more than one generation away from extinction. President Reagan knew the freedoms secured by one generation were not guaranteed to survive to the next. Today, as socialistic ideas that place greater power in the hands of government gain renewed support, Reagan's warning carries even greater weight. Freedom is more than inheritance. It's a responsibility, one we all share. Every generation must fight for the principles that made self-government possible. Freedom only survives when each generation chooses to defend it. So, do we have the courage to defend and protect what is being challenged, the very principles that made America the greatest experiment in history?
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5: When your world is shattered, how do you pick up the pieces and get back to normal? 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Stay with us for a time of worship and teaching as we begin a series on Mercies in the Shadows. From Ruth chapter 1, we'll learn all about running to reality. 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
6: Well, good morning, everybody, and welcome to the Moody Church. We're so glad you've joined us today as we begin a new series called Mercies in the Shadows. It's a study through the Old Testament book of Ruth, one of my favorite stories, and it begins in tragedy and hardship and toil. In other words, it begins in a world a lot like ours. In a world where we hurt and suffer and second-guess God and wonder what it is he might be doing in the world and in our lives. And in all that disorientation, we need to find a straight line of sight to the gospel truth that guides us in the right direction. And so that's what we're going to look at today. Would you bow your heads and pray with me as we begin? Let's begin together in prayer. Father, we do pray in this disorienting, hard world that you would show us Jesus, that you would point our eyes toward the truth, that you are always for us, never against us, and that we can trust you even when things don't make sense. We pray that you would draw our hearts full of trust toward you today. In Jesus' name, amen.

0: I invite you to follow along with me in your bulletin as we read selections from Psalms chapter 62. Please read aloud with me on the bold print. This is God's holy word. For God alone, my soul waits in silence. From him comes my salvation. He alone is my rock and my salvation, my fortress. I shall not be greatly shaken. For God alone, O my soul, wait in silence. For my hope is from him. He only is my rock and my salvation, my fortress. I shall not be shaken. On God rest my salvation and my glory. My mighty rock, my refuge is God. Trust in him at all times, O people. Pour out your heart before him. God is our refuge for us.
1: He humbled himself, and he is Lord. Would you stand as we adore him and worship that name this morning?

I want to begin our time together this morning in a way that might seem a little bit odd. We're going to be looking at the book of Ruth in a series we're titling Mercies in the Shadows. And Naomi and Ruth, the two leading ladies in this story, they have their worlds completely shattered. They lose everything. And they're trying to pick up the pieces of their lives and get back to normal. And what we're going to see is that they begin to discover hope and healing and redemption through God's mercies in the shadows. And I think that's something that you and I could both use a little love right now, hope, healing, and redemption. Because the reality is we all live in this stricken world and we've all lost something. Maybe it was relatively mild what we lost. Some of us have lost far more substantial things, jobs, our health, maybe even a loved one or a friend. And when we experience loss, we also experience grief. There's no question, we face grief. Now, I don't know about you, but I don't like grief. I don't want to feel it. I don't want to deal with it. I try to ignore it. That's my basic instinct. But the reality is, we are all grieving. As a city, as a world, we are grieving. And we have to face that reality square in the face. We need to see grief, feel it, experience it, and invite God into our grief if we're ever going to make it through the darkness and to the dawn. And here's what I know about grief, and you know this too, that grief can turn us

0: bitter and hard, or it can make us soft and tender. Everything hinges on what we do with God's mercies in those dark shadows of our times and our lives. And so what I want to do this morning, we're going to read the passage, the first six verses of the book of Ruth. We're going to pray and ask God's help for our time together. We're going to make some comments about the historical background and sort of the context of what's going on in the text. And then I want to show us today three realities we need to run to if we are to successfully walk ourselves through grief in the presence of the mercies of God. Okay, so three realities we need to run to. Let's open God's word together. We're going to be in the book of Ruth, and the first chapter, the first six verses, if you will follow along as I read here. Ruth chapter 1, verse 1. In the days when the judges ruled, there was a famine in the land, and a man of Bethlehem in Judah went to sojourn in the country of Moab, he and his wife and his two sons. The name of the man was Elimelech, and the name of his wife, Naomi, and the names of his two sons were Mahlon and Chilion. They were Ephrathites from Bethlehem in Judah. They went to the country of Moab and remained there. But Elimelech, the husband of Naomi, died, and she was left with her two sons. These took Moabite wives. The name of the one was Orpah, and the name of the other was Ruth. They lived there about 10 years, and both Mahlon and Chilion died, so that the woman was left without her two sons and her husband. Then she arose with her daughters-in-law to return from the country of Moab, for she had heard in the fields of Moab that the Lord had visited his people and given them food. Thanks be to the Lord for the reading of his word. Would you bow your heads and pray with me? Father, we ask as we open your word now, which is sharper than any two-edged sword, it is living and active, we pray that we would also open our hearts, our lives, our souls to you, that we would lay them bare, and that you would teach us, instruct us, change us, draw us close by the power of your Holy Spirit. Transform us, we pray. In the name of Jesus, amen. Amen. Our author begins this passage with a chronological marker. He tells us this story takes place in the days when the judges ruled. This is the period after Joshua, when he brought the people of Israel into the promised land, and before the days of the monarchy. So Saul and David, Solomon, when they ruled, the period in between was called the period of the judges. This story takes place approximately 1100 BC during the period that historians refer to as Iron Age I. There's a reoccurring cycle in the book of Judges that if you read it, you will see that the people of God wander away and rebel from God. God sends famine and he sends invasions from foreign hostile countries to come in and take his people captive. The people then cry out in agony and cry to God for relief. He raises up a judge, a deliverer who comes and fights on behalf of the people and sets them free, and the people return to God. And then a few years later, they repeat the pattern all over again. It is a time of unrest and instability and disruption. And in the end of Judges, it is summarized with this verse, Judges 21:25. In those days, there was no king in Israel. Everyone did what was right in his own eyes. And it is in the midst of all of this chaos now that we find our story. This family of four, a husband, a wife, and two sons who are going to make a journey. They are Ephrathites. This is a regional clan of the half-tribe of Ephraim. You'll remember that Joseph, who is one of the 12 patriarchs, had two sons, Ephraim and Manasseh, each of whom took half of the tribe that would have belonged to Joseph. And this family here is from the tribe of Ephraim. They hail from Bethlehem in Judah. Now, Bethlehem to our ears is a very famous town because that's where Jesus was born. But at this time, it would have been a town of no consequence, just located 5 miles southeast of Jerusalem. Bethlehem is a name that's made up of two compound Hebrew words, Beit, meaning house, and Lechem, meaning bread. Beit Lechem, house of bread. And that's ironic, of course, because there's a famine going on. Elimelech is the name of the patriarch of this family. His name means in Hebrew, my God is king. He is married to Naomi, whose name means pleasant, kind, or sweet. And they have two boys here, Mahlon and Chilion, whose names respectively mean sickly and frail. Now, those are likely not their real names, because what parent would name their kids sickly and frail, right? What's probably going on here is that the author has tweaked the spelling of their actual names in order to create a kind of pun here, or what's called a nomen omen, a ominous sign of what is to come in the story. Now, in light of the famine, this family of four ventures out into the country of Moab. They go east across the Jordan Valley into the hills rising above the Dead Sea, into what is now modern-day Jordan. Moab was populated by the second cousin hillbillies of Israel. These are hillbilly second cousins here. They were founded through an incestuous relationship between Lot and one of his daughters. It's a very sad story. You can read about it in Genesis 19. And actually, Moab itself, the name for the people, means it's a compound of two words, Mo, meaning who, and Ab, meaning father. Who's your father? Moab literally means who's your daddy, okay? Who's your daddy? And so Moab and Israel were not on friendly terms at all, to say the least. The king of Moab was the one who had hired Balaam to come and curse Israel, if you remember that story from Numbers 22 to 24. When that didn't work, the Moabite women seduced the Israelite men in retaliation, Numbers 25. The Moabites were those who worshiped the false god of Chemosh, and there was all kinds of messed up stuff in their worship there. And just recently in history, in the time of the judges, the king Eglon had been oppressive to the people of Israel, and it was only when the left-handed dagger man Ehud killed him in his palace that the people were delivered in Judges chapter 3. And so all of this is just to say Moab is not a good place, okay? And it's not a good place historically, politically, morally, or theologically that Elimelech is going there is a problem. Now, Elimelech and his family may have intended only a brief journey to the land, but sojourning became remaining, remaining became dwelling, and when it was all said and done, they were there over a decade. And it is in Moab that the tragedies go from bad to worse. First, Elimelech dies, leaving Naomi widowed. In an agrarian, patriarchal society, this is especially devastating. There's no life insurance, no social security. Women had very few legal rights. They were not allowed to inherit property. Property was passed down the male line in these days. But she does have her sons, which means they can work the fields, they can inherit the property and care for her in her old age. Both of these sons get married. They take Moabite wives. Orpah and Ruth are the names of these ladies. But after 10 years, they're still childless. And the point here is that there are no sons and there are no heirs. And then they both tragically die, which leaves Naomi now in utter destitution. There's no one to work the fields and earn income. There's no one to protect and defend if there's a legal issue. There's no way to pass on property through inheritance. There is no hope, no future. Everything is done. Now, in Israel, there was a kind of social safety net for situations just like this. It was called leveret marriage, leveret marriage. If a woman was widowed without an heir, it was her deceased husband's brother. It was his responsibility, if he was unmarried, to actually marry his dead brother's bride and then father a child and carry on the family name so that the property could stay in the family. And the problem here, of course, is that Naomi is well beyond childbearing years, and we don't even know if Elimelech has a brother, and so there's really no real hope in this situation. Naomi has lost everything. I mean, can you imagine her suffering and anguish? She's not only lost her husbands and sons, but she's lost her livelihood, her social stability, her future, everything. She has entered into a kind of living death. No hope, no future, and nowhere to turn. That is until she hears a rumor that there is bread once again in Beit Lechem. In Bethlehem, the house of bread has bread in it, that the Lord, you'll notice the capital letters in this verse, the Lord, the L-O-R-D, this is the covenant name of God, Yahweh, the covenant-keeping God has been faithful to his covenant, to his people. He has visited and graced them once again. And so she gathers her things and heads for home. And thus begins what is, I think, one of the most beautiful stories of redemption in all of the Bible. Now, we're going to look at this more over the coming weeks, but today, what I want to focus on is I want to show you three realities that we need to run to if we are to navigate grief in the graces of God, in His mercies. So the first reality we have to run to is this: life is full of grief. Life is full of grief. You know, the Greek theater made famous those two masks, you know, the happy mask of comedy, the sad mask of tragedy. And, you know, comedy where everyone lives happily ever after, tragedy where everyone dies in the end, right? And most of us, if we were to go to see a movie or a play or something, we would want to see a comedy, wouldn't we? We would want to see something happy because that's how we wish life was all the time. But if we're honest, tragedy is really a deep reality in our lives, isn't it? There's a whole lot of tragedy in life, a whole lot of pain, a whole lot of heartache and suffering and loss. In one of my favorite movies, The Princess Bride, this is getting quite old now. I think it came out in 1987. I know they're remaking it. They'll probably ruin it, but, you know, don't get me started. But Wesley says to the princess in one place, "Life is pain, Highness. Anyone who says differently is selling something." And the reality, friends, is that the Bible is not giving you a cheap sales pitch. Do you realize that? That the Bible is utterly honest about suffering. In this sin-cursed world, illness and famine and disease and death are painful realities. And life hurts a lot. Deeply, devastatingly, groaningly, life is full of sorrow and grief. And one of the most beautiful things about God, the God of the Bible, is that He's not detached or aloof or unconcerned with our heartaches, but He enters into our pain, into our grief. Psalm 34, verse 18 says that the Lord is near to the brokenhearted. Isaiah 53, verse 3 foretells about Messiah, Jesus, that He will be a man of sorrows, acquainted with grief. Romans chapter 8, verse 26 describes the Holy Spirit as one who groans with us in our sufferings. The whole triune God is a grieving God. He comes close in our pain. One of my favorite stories in all of the Bible is in John chapter 11. And Jesus is coming to the graveside of one of his friends, Lazarus. And he knows what He's going to do. He's going to raise Lazarus from the dead. But when He comes to the tomb with full knowledge that He's about to raise him, John 11, 35, the shortest verse in the Bible says this: Jesus wept. He wept. Not just a little tear, but a weeping, bawling cry. And here's what's amazing to me. He could have shortcut the pain. He could have short-circuited the process and rushed through to resurrection and redemption. He knows what's coming, but He doesn't do that. He enters into the pain and the sorrow of the moment. He feels its ravages and He weeps. Friends, we have a God who weeps, because we have a God who loves. And grief is the price of love. Grief is the price of love. It's the only rightful response to the sin and death and suffering of this sin-cursed world. And so, friends, here's the takeaway. We need to learn to lament. We need to learn to lament. God invites us to weep, not alone, but with Him. To bring our sorrow, our pain, our heartache, our frustrations, our doubts, even our anger, and bring all of it in its ugly messiness and cast it upon Him, entrust it to Him, invite Him into our experience of pain. To cast our cares on Him because He cares for us. The Psalms are full of prayers, laments just like this. Let me just give you a couple. In Psalm chapter 10, this is what it says. Why, O Lord, do you stand far away? Why do you hide yourself in times of trouble? So he feels like God doesn't care, that he's not near. But this is how he ends, verse 16. The Lord is King forever and ever. Or Psalm 13, verse 1. How long, O Lord, will you forget me forever? How long will you hide your face from me? But then in verse 5, he says, but I have trusted in your steadfast love. My heart will rejoice in your salvation. Friends, do you see the honesty of the pain, the struggle, bringing all of this before God? And yet it is a prayer, isn't it? It is a prayer offered in faith in the presence of God, confident that God will respond, he will answer, and he will come through for the psalmist. These are raw prayers. They're honest prayers. And some of them are a little bit hard to think about even praying. You say, maybe you're sitting there saying, I could never pray like that. That's not theologically correct. That's not honoring God. I don't know that I could say that. Well, Jesus did. Jesus did. Look at Psalm 22. Jesus quotes from this. Psalm 22, verse 1. My God, why have you forsaken me? Why are you so far from saving me from the words of my groaning? But then in verse 19, but you, O Lord, do not be far off. Oh, you be my help. Come quickly to my aid. Verse 26, the afflicted shall eat and be satisfied. Those who seek him shall praise the Lord. You'll recognize those words probably from Jesus' cries from the cross as he dies in agony and pain and suffering. Jesus cries out in lament. And if Jesus cried in lament, we can too. And so don't you see, we run to this reality that life is full of grief and we lament, we weep with God through our pain, through our sorrows, in faith, knowing that God hears us and that he will walk with us every step of the way. The second reality that we are to run to in this passage here is that our instincts are often dangerous. Our instincts are often dangerous. It's interesting, when the famine came, Elimelech's instinct was to go to Moab, right? And for the original audience, there's red flags flying up everywhere here, okay? The first one is where he's leaving. He's leaving the promised land. That was God's gift to the people of Israel. You don't reject the gift that God gave you, number one. And secondly, that's where God's presence and protection is, in a sense. And so Elimelech is leaving, in a sense, the presence and protection of God. Secondly, it's where he's going to. We already talked about this, but he's going to Moab. And Moab is not a good place to go for an Israelite person. He is leaving, in a sense, the land of Yahweh, and he is now residing in the land of Chemosh. The third thing that's going on here, the third red flag, is that he's abandoning the covenant. He's abandoning the covenant. Deuteronomy 28 and Leviticus 26 make it abundantly clear that when Israel was obedient to God, doing the right thing, he would send blessing and provision for them. But when they disobeyed and rebelled against him, he would withhold the rain, their crops would fail. And it's like a warning light. God's saying, listen, I need you to turn back to me, be faithful to me. And so when the famine hits, it's not something to run away from. It's a warning light meant to draw the people of Israel back to God. But that's not what Elimelech does. And the irony here is that the man whose name means my God is king decides he's going to be the king of his own life. There's no way he's going to kneel before God in repentance and turn to God. He's going to go do his own thing in his own way. And to borrow a turn of phrase here, we could say, you see, there was no king for Elimelech. He did what was right in his own eyes. And here's the reality, friends. The same sufferings that make us turn to God can also make us turn our backs on God. The same sufferings can make us turn to God or turn our backs on him. And I've seen it so many times in my own life and the lives of others. When we are experiencing loss and pain and heartache and grief, it either drives the roots of our faith very deep into who God is for us. Then we find strength and life and sustenance and joy. And God walks with us through the valley of the shadow of death, as it were. And he is our good shepherd. It either drives those roots really deep or it uproots us altogether. And we become self-reliant and our faith grows cold and distant and we end up walking through our suffering and pain alone. And that's what Elimelech did here. His instinct was one of self-reliance. And friends, self-reliance is always self-destructive. Proverbs 14, verse 12 says, there's a way that seems right to a man, but in the end it leads to death. Or Proverbs 3, verses 5 to 6 famously say, "Trust in the Lord with all your heart and lean not on your own understanding." Do you see the caution in this? "But in all your ways acknowledge him, and he will direct your paths." And so here's the takeaway for us, friends. Lean in closer. Let's lean in closer. When we are in grief, it is not a time to try to go it alone. It is not a time to throw in the towel and give up on God. If ever we needed God most, it is in times of grief and sorrow and pain. And so, friends, let's lean in closer. I know it's scary to trust God again. I know it's scary to be vulnerable. I know it's scary to let him love you when you're hurting so badly. But friends, our God is faithful and true. He will never leave us nor forsake us. And even though we walk through the valley of the shadow of death, we can fear no evil, for our good shepherd is with us. And so friends, we learn to lean into his promises, don't we? We lean into his word. We lean into worship and lean into prayer. We lean in with the people of God and lean into the presence of God. We lean into the everlasting arms of our beautiful God. And so friends, we run to reality, the reality that our instincts are often dangerous. And so we lean in closer to the faithfulness of God. The third reality that we need to run to is that sometimes going back is the way forward. Sometimes going back is actually the way forward. In verse 6, it says that Naomi returns. There's a pun going on here. The word for return is the same word in Hebrew for repent. So she returns, she repents. In going back to the promised land, to her homeland, because she heard of the faithfulness of the covenant-keeping God, Naomi is not just relocating her body, she's relocating her soul, her faith, her trust. She has heard that the covenant-keeping God is once again on the move, providing food for his people. And instead of trying to continue doing life on her own, Naomi decides to bring her life under the kingship of Yahweh. This is a journey of faith. And you say, well, why did she wait so long to do this? When Elimelech died, why did she not go back then? I mean, maybe there was a relative who would have been willing to redeem her, become a redeemer and marry her and provide an heir. Why didn't she return when her sons became of age to marry so they could have married within the covenant as God had prescribed? Why did she not return when her children were unable to have sons and grandkids? Maybe the Lord would intervene as he had done with Sarah and so many other women in the past. Why does she wait until everything falls apart and she hits rock bottom and there's no hope left? Why? Well, friends, that's often what it takes, doesn't it? To wake us up, for us to see reality and to run home to God. The reality is, repentance is a really hard pill to swallow, isn't it? As a matter of fact, our pride is usually the greatest barrier to experiencing God's mercies. It's hard to admit when we're wrong. It's hard to confess when we've blown it. It's hard to turn around when we've been going the wrong way for so long in life. But when you're driving and you find out you're on the wrong road, the faster you stop and turn around, the sooner you get to go home, right? As my dad used to tell me, when you're in a hole, stop digging, right? Remember the story of the prodigal son in Luke 15? When he'd spent everything frivolously and then the famine hit, another famine, in another foreign country. And he found himself slopping the pigs, wishing he could eat the food he was feeding to the pigs. And he hit rock bottom. Remember this? It says he came to himself and he realized in his father's house, even the servants had enough bread. He realized there was bread in his father's house. And he arose and he left the far country where he was and he went home. He returned. And what happened? While he was still a long way off, his father saw him and was moved with compassion and ran to him. And he put a robe on his back, a ring on his finger, sandals on his feet. And he hugged him and kissed him. And he threw a party and served filet mignon. That's right there. And I wonder if the brother, the younger brother, the prodigal son, I wonder if he thought to himself, man, why didn't I do this sooner? Why didn't I do this sooner? What kept him away for so long? It's the same thing that kept Naomi away for so long. It's the same thing that keeps you and me away for so long. Pride, pride. And so here's the takeaway, friends. Let it die. Let it die. Friends, it's time we let our pride die. Let our self-reliance die, our stubbornness die, our bitterness die, our guardedness die. It's time to let it all die and turn around and come home. Maybe you're like Naomi. Maybe you've been really hurt. And maybe you decided not to trust God, not to trust anyone, but just to go do your own thing. Try to manage life on your own. It's kind of a Dr. Phil moment, like, how's that working for you, right? And maybe in this moment you realize there's something you're like, maybe I could come home. But there's a catch. You just say, listen, God wouldn't want me. Not the way I am, not soiled and dirty. There's no hope for me. But friends, let me push back on that. Do you realize if Naomi can come home, you can too? That no matter what you've done, no matter who you've become, no matter what's been done to you, and no matter how far you've gone, you can always come home to your Father. If you could just turn, just repent, and head for home, you will find that God runs to meet you exactly where you are. Because here's what's true. Naomi may have abandoned God, but God never abandoned Naomi. Aren't you glad? As she returns to the land of Israel, she's going to discover a God who is faithful even when she's been faithless. She will discover a God who is steadfast and true, whose love is loyal and strong, whose mercies are greater than all of her sin, and whose redemptive plan is just getting started. And friends, if that's true of Naomi in the Old Covenant, the Old Testament, how much more is that true of you and me who know and live on the other side of the cross? We know the extent to which God will go to redeem and restore and be faithful to his people. For God so loved the world that he sent his one and only Son, that whoever would believe in him might not perish but have everlasting life. We have seen how Jesus experienced the famine of covenant curse on the cross in order that we might enjoy the eternal bread of salvation. We have seen how Jesus was swallowed up by the curse of death that we might have abundant life forever in the presence of God. We have seen how Jesus was cast out in order that we might come home, how Jesus was abandoned. My God, why have you forsaken me? In order that we might have forever relationship with God. And friends, listen, when life is full of grief and we suffer and endure pain, just as God is inviting Naomi and us, he's inviting us to come running to the reality of who God is. In Deuteronomy chapter 7, verse 9, God says this, "Know therefore that the Lord your God is God. He is a faithful God who keeps his covenant and steadfast love with those who love him and keep his commandments to 1,000 generations." Friends, this is your God. And so wherever we suffer, wherever the pain of grief rolls over our lives, friends, God is inviting us to run to the reality of who he is, that he might become our greatest and deepest and most precious reality itself. Won't you run to him? Won't you bring your sorrow, your pain, your grief to him? Invite him in. Won't you doubt your own instincts and trust yourself to the Lord? And even if you've run the other way and done your own thing, won't you dare to believe that you can come home because of the promise of the faithfulness of your God. He's waiting. He's there for you. And here's the reality. We are never, ever alone. No matter how far Naomi went, she could not outrun or leave the faithful presence of God. She was never actually alone, no matter where she went. And neither are you, neither am I, because we have a faithful God. Would you bow your heads? Let's pray together. Father, we thank you that we cannot run, we cannot hide, we cannot flee your presence. You are good to us always, faithful and true. May we return wherever we stray. May we come home and rediscover the beauty and goodness of who you are. We thank you for Jesus, who went to the cross to die in our place and for our sake, and bore all of our sin and shame in order that we might come home by faith. Then when we admit that we are sinners, when we believe that Jesus is enough and commit our lives to you, that you wrap your arms around us and say, "Welcome home." We love you. You are so good to us. And so we run to you in Jesus' name. Amen. Amen.
1: 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It's especially tough to grieve alone. Next week, don't miss part two as we learn about fellowship in sufferings, finding people who will walk with us toward the dawn. Two contemporaries, two gospels, two tombstones, one choice. Karl Marx and D.L. 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
3: This is Shauna on Johnny Erickson Tata Sharing Hope. Have you ever been in a tight spot where there is no room to turn? Johnny and Ken sure have. Listen to Johnny share about it now.
4: We understand what it means to be in that tight spot, that narrow place, that difficult situation where there's no room to turn. And you have been there too. Even though you are the peacemaker in your family, conflicts just seem to get worse. Or try as you may, your paycheck doesn't seem to cover your rent, utilities, and groceries. Another tight, narrow place? How about struggling with chronic pain? But all the side effects from more medication only makes it harder. So what do you do when you are in that narrow place where there seems to be no options, no solutions, no way out? Well, I've wondered that myself many times, what with balancing paralysis, breathing problems, pain issues, finding enough helpers, so much more. And believe me, when I get in those tight spots, I can literally feel panic rising, like, oh my goodness, how is this going to work? What if things don't pan out? How will I manage without people to help me this weekend? What if this pain doesn't go away by tomorrow? And if you're resonating with any of this, then you need to listen to this telling passage from Numbers chapter 22, verse 26, to set the scene. Balaam, remember him, Balaam? He's saddled his donkey and has gone off to curse God's people. But as he heads down the road with a hedge on one side and a wall on the other, his path becomes more narrow and he finds himself in a tight spot. And what does Numbers chapter 22 say? It says this: the angel of the Lord moved on ahead and stood in a narrow place where there was no room to turn, either to the right or to the left. Wow. Now, okay, laying aside for the moment Balaam's evil scheme, this verse really speaks to us. And it should speak to you, really, because God understands the tight, narrow places. He has, in fact, been in that tight spot himself. And this should not only give you confidence, but hope. Because maybe today you are in that narrow place. It's hard. It's a hard place that God literally has led you into. A difficult place in life full of impossibilities, as though your path has narrowed to a wall on one side and a hedge closing in on the other. And if you were honest, it feels panicky, doesn't it? Because it is a heartbreaking, challenging place with no room to turn to the right or to the left, and you feel so alone. But according to Numbers chapter 22, you are not alone. It's not a place where there's only room for the painful problem. Because read that verse again, the angel of the Lord, that is the very presence of God himself, stands in that narrow place. And as the saying goes, if God has brought you to it, he's going to bring you through it. How can that be? Because with God, all things are possible, especially in impossible situations. Believe me, I've experienced it time and again. God coming through, God redeeming, God answering, God leading me up and out of it all.
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12: If I am coming to him as a saved and know that I'm saved, child of God, identified in the work of the cross, knowing that I'm accepted not by my behavior, but by my belief in him, not what I'm going to do, but because of what he's already done, I'm coming with assurance. I'm coming with confidence. I'm coming with boldness. I'm coming to him with the assurance that my God is going to listen. It makes all the difference in the world what my relationship with him is if I'm going to hear and hear correctly from God.
13: When you pray, do you look forward to God's answer? 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
12: Would you turn to Psalm 81? If you recall that God is challenging his people because of their refusal to listen, and he says, beginning in verse 8, "Hear, O my people, and I will admonish you. O Israel, if you would listen to me, let there be no strange god among you, nor shall you worship any foreign god. I, the Lord, am your God who brought you up from the land of Egypt. Open your mouth wide, and I will fill it. But my people did not listen to my voice, and Israel did not obey me, so I gave them over to the stubbornness of their heart, to walk in their own vices. Oh, that my people would listen to me, that Israel would walk in my ways, I would quickly subdue their enemies and turn my hand against their adversaries. Those who hate the Lord would pretend obedience to him. Their time of punishment would be forever. But I would feed you with the finest of the wheat and with honey from the rock, I would satisfy you." Here is what God says he would do if they would only listen. Now, let me ask you a question. What is it that determines what I hear from God? And there are three primary things that highly influence, greatly influence, superiority over everything else that influences what you and I hear when God speaks to us as we know that he does. And the first one is this. That is our relationship with him. Our relationship with him highly influences what you and I hear when we pray and we listen to God. For example, a lost person, that is a person who is an unbeliever, maybe somebody you've never trusted Christ as your Savior. And you say, well, what am I hearing from God? The only thing you'll ever hear God speak about, the only thing you'll ever hear him say is that you are a sinner, that you need to be saved. He wants to encourage you to look to his son as the only hope of your salvation, looking to the cross, trusting him as your Savior. God will only deal primarily with your relationship to him as to your salvation, because until that is settled, you're not going to hear God say anything else. And you can fabricate in your mind a lot of things, but God is talking to you about your relationship, because that's the foundation, that's the first step, and that's where you begin to build a relationship with him. But now, what about all of us who are believers? What difference does it make what my relationship is to him as to what I hear? Here's why it makes a difference, and let me show you what that relationship is. That relationship is twofold. First of all, that you and I are saved. That is, by an act of the grace of God, he came from heaven to earth in the form of human flesh, died upon the cross, took upon himself all the sin of all mankind, and the moment you and I accept his atoning death, his substitutionary death, as adequate payment for our sin, and by faith receive him as our personal Savior, the Bible says that you and I are saved. We are taken from the kingdom of darkness and placed in the kingdom of light. We become the sons of God, and we have assurance of that salvation provided in the Word of God. So that my salvation experience, which is the beginning of my relationship, that settles once and for all my eternal security. But that's only part of my relationship, my salvation. The second part of that relationship is my identification. He says that when Jesus died, I died. When he was buried, I was buried. When he arose, I arose. And now we are seated in the heavenlies in Christ Jesus. That is, salvation takes care of my eternal security. Identification takes care of my daily walk of victory. Because I am identified with him and have accepted that by faith, sin's power has been broken. You and I are free to walk in the Spirit, liberated to become and to be the persons that God wants us to be. Now it is Christ Jesus living his life in me and through me. No longer I, as Paul says, but now Christ, not our life, but his life. He says, Christ, who is your life? So that takes care of my daily victory. So that my relationship to him is that I'm saved. I'm forgiven. I'm accepted. I'm a child of God. I'm secure, and I have eternal security wrapped up in the cross. Not only that, but Christ Jesus living his life within me on a day-to-day basis fits me to live in this world victoriously over the power of sin so that I am freed and liberated. I can have the peace and the joy and the confidence and the acceptance and the assurance that my daily walk with him is pleasing and honorable to him. So think about this. What relationship does your salvation and your identification have with what you hear when you talk to God and he speaks back to you? Here's the difference. If I am coming to him as a saved and know that I'm saved, child of God, identified in the work of the cross, knowing that I'm accepted not by my behavior, but by my belief in him, not what I'm going to do, but because of what he's already done, I'm coming with assurance. I'm coming with confidence. I'm coming with boldness. I'm coming to him with the assurance that my God is going to listen, and the God I listen to is a loving God who loved me enough to reach down and save me. Therefore, I can trust what he says to be true in my life. It makes all the difference in the world what my relationship with him is if I'm going to hear and hear correctly from God. But there's a second thing that's very important. Not only my relationship or our relationship to him, but secondly, our understanding of him. First of all, I am greatly affected by what I hear, by my relationship to him, but secondly, by my understanding of who he is. Now, I want you to listen carefully because here's what I'm going to do. I'm going to give you two lists of words. Now, listen to me carefully. It is very, very important, Dad, that you get these two lists down. The greatest influence, the first influence, oftentimes the most lifelong influence of a person's concept of God comes from their father. We don't want to assume that responsibility, but it's already there whether we assume it or not. All of us have been highly influenced in our image of what God is like and our viewpoint of him by our fathers or some authority in our life very, very early. Now, we've described this before, and I want to reiterate it for just a moment. When you and I were born, we had a grid system. Into that grid system was placed either positives or negatives in our minds so that we accepted, not volitionally, but unconsciously, we accepted the viewpoint of ourselves as others taught us what we were like. We accepted the viewpoint of God by what we saw in that male authority or what we were taught early in life. So that many of us, all of us, everybody, has received into their mental grid system attitudes, ideas, concepts about God they never chose to necessarily believe, but they were fed to them as children. And then they were added by school teachers and Sunday school teachers and preachers and pastors. Depending upon the approach that pastor made, or the approach that Sunday school teacher made, or the ideas about God that mother gave, or the ideas about God that father gave, or the way that father acted toward that son or that daughter. And I'm asking you today, is the God you're listening to the God of this book? Or is it a God that you've been pre-programmed by and with that is not the God of the Bible? Which God are you listening to? So here's what I want you to do. I want you to, in your piece of paper, make your two lists. On the left-hand side, I'm going to give you a list. On the right-hand side, a list. You're going to have to make a choice of which one of these gods you're really listening to. which God you're praying to. Because you see, whichever one you're listening to and whichever one you're praying to, it isn't a question of maybe it'll influence what you hear. There is no way in the world for you not to be influenced by what you hear, depending upon your understanding of who God is or your viewpoint of God. All right? So let's begin on the left-hand side. Let's ask the question. First of all, when you talk to God, what kind of father do you hear from? A loving father. Write that down. A loving father. Is it a loving father who's speaking to you, accepting you, taking you where you are, loving you, forgiving you, listening to you, genuinely interested in you? Is it a loving father or the opposite of that? A demanding father, who is always raising the standard on you, who wants you to measure up to his expectations. If you make B's, you ought to have A's. If you make A's, you ought to straighten out something else in your life, but somehow you never quite measure up. A demanding father who's always lifting the standard. You wither in his presence. You come not as a child of God, not as a child loved by his father, but you come as one who's creeping and crawling and withering before this demanding, almighty father, whose super standards are totally beyond your comprehension and your measuring up. And so you always feel guilty. You always feel condemned. You're never quite the person you ought to be, and somehow in his presence you never will be. Which kind of God are you listening to? A loving heavenly father or a demanding father who demands that you measure up to what is beyond your possibility? Number two, when you pray, what kind of person do you hear from? Is he, secondly, an intimate friend? Is it an intimate friend that you hear? Or is he a distant friend who is only casually interested in what you're interested in? You see, intimacy is a vital part of the Christian life, and God wants to build intimacy with us. And one of the evident proofs of that is, how did he come to reveal himself? He didn't come to reveal himself in some supernatural, immaterial, ethereal body of an angel. He came in the form of human flesh, like ours, in the person of Jesus Christ, to walk among men, to say, here is the real Heavenly Father. You can build an intimate relationship with him. And you see, today when we think of intimacy, so many people only think of sex. The greatest intimacy is the intimacy of friendship, emotional intimacy. For example, you have a dear friend. You talk to that friend. You're intimate with that friend. You love them and they love you. You're sitting in a group. Maybe it's a social group and some subject comes up. Maybe controversial or not. And the subject comes up, you can glance at that friend in a split second. Your eye hits his or her eye. There's a twinkle in both eyes, and instantaneously, faster than you can measure it, you both know in that instant you're in agreement. That's intimacy. And that's the kind of intimacy that God wants to build with us. When you're praying and talking to God and you're listening to him, is it an intimate friend? Not a friend, hi God, how you doing? But an intimate friend who's there, sharing with you what you want to share, listening to you, a true friend, a genuine friend, a faithful friend. I mean, he's always there. You can always count on him. Or is he this distant somebody, this distant God, who may be interested in your prayers or you're beseeching him if you happen to be interested in the same things he's interested in? A true friend is not one who listens only when you're talking about what they want to hear. A true, genuine friend is one who listens when they're interested and listening and interested whether the particular thing is of great interest to them or not. The way we see God, an intimate friend or distant friend, will highly influence what we hear. Number three, is this God you're listening to a patient teacher, or is he an intolerant and critical one? Here's the Heavenly Father. Is this the kind of God you're listening to? Lord, I blew it again. I should have known better, but I just didn't. Somehow I just messed it up. And here's the patient teacher. I understand that. Let me show you where you went wrong. Let me show you how you blew it. Let me show you why you failed. Let me show you why you stepped out of line. Let me show you why you didn't make it. Let me show you why you're disappointed. Let me show you why you've become discouraged, in order that next time when you get in the same situation, you won't do that again. If you do it again, I'm going to keep on loving you, because you've been accepted by grace, not by behavior. I'm going to keep on showing you. And I understand that the Christian life is a growing life, that as I teach you through my Spirit and as you learn, you're going to stumble, you're going to fall, you're going to blow it, but I'm going to pick you up, because my ultimate goal is that you become the person I want to be, and I'm going to keep on hanging in there teaching you. Is that the kind of God you're listening to, or you blew it again? Can't you get it through your thick skull that when I tell you something, that's the way to do it? How is it I've told you the same thing over and over and over again, and you keep on messing up? Is that the kind of God you're listening to? And if it is, here's how you come to Him. Condemned, guilty, worthless, a nobody, can't amount to anything, just can't get my act together. Friend, the way you see God highly influences what you hear. If you see Him as a patient teacher who understands where you came from, who understands that for all practical purposes that you feel about yourself, that you're in left field, God doesn't feel that, and He just takes you right where you are. You see, this critical teacher doesn't take one where they are. The critical teacher says, well, why haven't you understood justification, reconciliation, glorification, having been saved for 3 weeks? We'd all be wiped out. You see, but we come to Him, and if our viewpoint of God is not correct, if we don't understand who He is, and we do not come to Him and listen to a patient teacher, but rather we hear an intolerant one who cannot tolerate my mistakes, who cannot tolerate my failures, who cannot tolerate my blemishes, who cannot tolerate getting a C on this test. And you see, God's sending us tests all the time. And sometimes we come up with a B, and that's pretty good. We think, well, Lord, I didn't do too bad, so the next time it's an F. You say, oh, my goodness, God's going to wipe me out for sure. Listen, you can get an F on the next test in temptation, and God's loving acceptance of you doesn't change one iota. But if you come to Him having really blown it, I mean, you have really messed it up, and you made the wrong decision, and you know you did. In fact, your old pride got in the middle of it, and self-will got in the middle of it, and you have to come back to Him, Lord. Do you come to a critical, strong, strict, uncompromising, but intolerant teacher who...
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2: That looks right. So we take a detour and we get out of God's will. We start doing our own thing. Who is it that you're listening to? A gentle God who says, hold it, you're off track. Let me show you what's going to happen. If you keep heading in that direction, let me show you what's going to happen in your future life. So you need to get back in track, or he may even chastise us to get us back. But God, listen, the God of this book does not get angry when one of his children get off track. When we disobey him, he doesn't get angry. He's grieved in his heart. He comes after us. The Holy Spirit within us, he's there to track us down. He's on the inside to remind us. The old radar system begins to work and the horns begin to blow and the lights begin to flash. You're off track. You're out of the will of God. You're heading in the wrong direction. That is the gentleness of God. He's not harshly saying, got off track again. Same old thing. Just can't hear me. Just got to do your own thing. So what does that do? That makes us come back to him, condemned, guilty, full of frustration, fears, and anxieties. That's not the God of this book. And you see, if I come to him seeing that he is, rather than a gentle guide, seeing him as a strict guide. Not gentle, but strict. You make no mistakes. You don't get one foot off that. You don't even look out of the path. You stay right on target. Then what do we have? We're living in bondage. The negatives of all of these attitudes about God do only one thing. They put the people of God in continuous, condemning, guilty, fearful bondage. That's one of the reasons the church is so weak today. We're talking to the wrong God. We have a wrong viewpoint. We don't understand him as he is, and we come to him like worms. We come to him as beggars. We come to him pleading. Rather than in faith and acceptance of my position, acceptance of my relationship in him, and understanding the kind of true God this is that I'm listening to. You know what the problem is? There's so many people in this country who've heard so many negative sermons, who've heard so many sermons that have put them in bondage, in emotional imprisonment, in spiritual prisons. The church today is weak. It is faithless. We're not excited about Jesus Christ. We're not glorifying God. We're not sharing the message of Jesus Christ with boldness and confidence and assurance and joy and peace in our heart because we're scared to death of God. And that's not the God of this book.
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2: 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Here's a moment with Charles Stanley.
3: When you were saved, I wonder how many of you could say, when I gave my life to Jesus Christ, it was explained to me that Jesus Christ came to be my Savior. Jesus Christ came to be my life. Nobody explained that to me. It's taken me years and years and years of my Christian life to understand that I could have avoided an awful lot of confusion. I could have missed a lot of heartache. And I certainly could have enjoyed years of my Christian life that were a tremendous struggle with me if someone had only explained the simple truth. Because once you're able to grasp the truth that Jesus Christ not only came to save you, and He did come to save you in order to deliver you from the power of sin in your life and the penalty of sin in your life. He is the Lord, and He knows that you and I need someone to rule over us and someone to submit ourselves to daily in order to be, to become, to do, to achieve what God has set out for us. Because you see, if I don't understand that Jesus Christ is my life, I am missing a basic foundational truth in the Word of God.
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7: 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Freedom is more than inheritance. 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Freedom only survives when each generation chooses to defend it. So, do we have the courage to defend and protect what is being challenged, the very principles that made America the greatest experiment in history?
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0: It is important for us to take note of what Daniel does here, dear ones, is at least threefold. The reason why it's important for the reason why we need to take note of this is because for at least three reasons. One is far too many bad decisions have been made based upon spur of the moment impulses.
1: Yes.
0: Far too many bad decisions have been made based upon spur of the moment impulses.
1: Yes.
0: Yes, I like that. I'll buy it. Yes, I want that. I'll sign the contract. Yes, you're cute. I'll marry you. Y'all don't like me now. Y'all don't like me now. Stop pointing at her. I'm looking at you. Too many bad decisions have been made based upon spur of the moment impulses. Slow down. The second reason, dear ones, is because hasty decisions that we can make can have lasting and permanent consequences that are attached to them.
1: Yes.
0: The decision was made in haste. The consequences are permanent. The decision was made in an urgency or in a rush. The consequences can be lasting. And then the third reason, dear ones, is because decisions that are made quickly are usually also decisions that have not been thoroughly thought through carefully, that have not been fully analyzed, and that have not been, and you have not looked at all other options, and in some cases, you haven't looked at any other options. You haven't looked at all options, and in some situations, you haven't looked at any other option. Because you're just in a hurry to get it done.
1: Yes.
0: So slow down. Now hold your finger here in Daniel, but everybody turn with me to Proverbs, the 14th chapter. And then I'm going to look at James, the first chapter. But Proverbs 14, notice what the wisdom writer says to us there. Proverbs 14 and 29 is where I'm going to go to. Dear ones, notice, which, if you will, what the wisdom writer says. Proverbs 4, chapter 14, verse 29, he says, "He that is slow to wrath is of great understanding, but he that is hasty of spirit exalts folly," or you exalt foolishness. When you are hasty of spirit, you exalt, you lift up foolishness. And then turn over to the New Testament, to James, the first chapter. James, the first chapter, because notice what James says there, starting at verse 19. James 1:19, James says, "Wherefore, my beloved brethren, let every man be swift to hear, slow to speak, slow to wrath." If you're going to be urgent and fast and impetuous in anything, then let your urgency and your quickness be in that you want to hear. Be that you want to listen. Not you want to act, and not that you want to lose your temper. Swift to hear, slow to speak, slow to wrath. For the wrath of man works not the righteousness of God.
1: Amen.
0: You getting angry about something does not mean that God's will is going to be accomplished.
1: Amen.
0: And so the first thing that we want to take note of that Daniel does here is he encourages everybody to slow down.
1: Yes.
0: But the second thing that we want to see that Daniel does here is even though Daniel, back in Daniel the second chapter, even though Daniel encourages everyone to slow down in their responses, Daniel personally quickly goes into prayer about the issue. And so Daniel encourages everybody to slow down, but Daniel goes quickly into prayer concerning the issue that he's facing. Daniel quickly realizes and accepts the reality that the situation that he is being faced with is beyond his capacity to deal with it on his own, and that he was going to need some divine intervention in order to address that situation. And so Daniel encourages everybody, slow down. I'm going to go to my house for a little bit. Daniel, what you going to do? I'm going to go pray. I want everybody to slow down, but I'm going to go to prayer. See, we want to act quickly and pray down the road when we should be praying quickly and acting down the road. Lord, have mercy. We prayer is the last thing that we think about when it should be the first thing that we think about. And so Daniel shows us that even though he is encouraging everybody to slow down, he quickly goes to prayer because he realizes this situation is beyond my capacity to deal with. dear ones, for many of us, we waste a lot of time, a lot of energy, and a lot of resources trying to deal with things that on our own are way beyond our ability to deal with them. We waste a lot of time dealing with things that are way beyond us. We waste a lot of energy trying to think about it, ponder it, and what can we do about it? And we waste a lot of resources trying to deal with stuff that's just beyond our capacity to be able to deal with. And what Daniel shows us here is the wisdom that is seen in a person doing several things. One is a person realizing their own limitations. Dear ones, there is wisdom in you coming to the realization that you have limitations.
1: Amen.
0: You are limited.
1: Amen.
0: You're limited in your capacity to deal with things. You're limited in your ability to understand things. You're limited. We live in a day and time where people say, you have no limits. You can do whatever you want to do. No, you can't. Jump off that building and fly. No, you can't. Go down to the bay, Commencement Bay, and drink it all. If you can do everything, anything you want to. Everybody has limits. Every human being has limits. And it is wisdom when you come to the realization that you have limits and you begin to live within the bounds of those limits that God has set for your life. That's wisdom. Because now you can major in the things that God has given to you, and you can become proficient in the things that God has ordained for your life, and you stop wasting time dealing with things that are beyond your capacity and beyond your measure.
1: Amen.
0: Lord have mercy.
1: Thank you.
0: I feel my help coming now.
1: Yes.
0: We want to deal with things that are beyond our measure. It's beyond me, but I can do it. It's beyond me, but I can handle it anyway. I can do all things through Christ who strengthens me. No, you can't do all things. Christ can, but you can't. Christ can do all things, but Christ can do all the, you can do all the things that God has ordained for your life through Christ. You can do that. Through Christ, you can do everything that he has ordained for your life to do. But apart from those things, dear ones, a lot of times we waste a lot of time and energy trying to fight against the limitations that we have in our lives. So there's wisdom in realizing that we have limitations. Daniel shows us the wisdom in a person becoming willing to acknowledge when something is beyond their ability to handle.
1: Come on.
0: There is wisdom in being honest and admitting this situation is beyond me. This is beyond my capacity to deal with. Daniel shows us the wisdom in a person becoming open to seeking the Lord and asking for his assistance in dealing with these issues. Daniel shows us it's wisdom when you begin to quickly go before the Lord and say, Lord, I need your help. I need your help to deal with this. I can't handle this on my own. There is wisdom in that. In other words, dear ones, Daniel shows us a picture of the wisdom that is demonstrated by a person when they realize that prayer should be your first choice and not your last option. For too many of us, prayer is your last option when it should be your first choice. We pray after everything else we've exhausted everything else. We've tried everything else and it has failed us. We've went to every other person and they have let us down. We've talked to everybody that will listen to us and nobody has the answer. And then we come to the Lord in prayer. When in reality, prayer should be the first thing that we do, coming before the Lord, asking for his intervention and his assistance and his direction and his guidance and his power and his patience and his grace and his mercy and his love. We need to come before him.
1: Yes.
0: That should be the first thing we do,
1: yes.
0: Not the last option that we choose.
1: Amen.
0: But there was the third thing that we want to take note of from what we see here in the text is we see Daniel asking he goes to his three companions. And he asks them to join him in praying concerning this issue. Notice the text. Notice what it says. Verse 17 said, then Daniel went to his house and made the thing known to Hananiah, Mishael, and Azariah, his companions, that they would desire mercies of the God of heaven concerning this secret, that Daniel and his fellows should not perish with the rest of the wise men of Babylon. So Daniel, he gets the king to slow down. He gets the captain of the guard to slow down. He gets everybody to slow down. And then Daniel quickly goes to his house and says, hey, Shadrach, Meshach, Abednego, we need to talk. We need to talk. Well, what's going on, Daniel? What's up? Man, did you hear what the king has said? Did you hear what he's decreed? Well, what are you talking about? Then Daniel makes known to them what's going on. And then Daniel says, I need for you guys to pray with me.
1: Yeah.
0: I need for you guys to join me in prayer as we seek God for his mercy.
1: Amen.
0: As we seek God for his revelation concerning the secret of the king's dream.
2: 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We would like to see this ministry go even farther in accomplishing this work, but in order for us to be able to do that, we need your help. 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Box 8903, Tacoma, Washington, 98418. And now, let's get back to Pastor Fields and to today's message.
0: Notice the text. Notice what it says. Verse 17 said, then Daniel went to his house and made the thing known to Hananiah, Mishael, and Azariah, his companions, that they would desire mercies of the God of heaven concerning this secret, that Daniel and his fellows should not perish with the rest of the wise men of Babylon.
1: Amen.
0: So Daniel, he gets the king to slow down. He gets the captain of the guard to slow down. He gets everybody to slow down. And then Daniel quickly goes to his house and says, hey, Shadrach, Meshach, Abednego, we need to talk. We need to talk. Well, what's going on, Daniel? What's up? Man, did you hear what the king has said? Did you hear what he's decreed? Well, what are you talking about? Then Daniel makes known to them what's going on. And then Daniel says, I need for you guys to pray with me.
1: Yeah.
0: I need for you guys to join me in prayer as we seek God for his mercy.
1: Amen.
0: As we seek God for his revelation concerning the secret of the king's dream. And so Daniel goes to his friends and he quickly asks for their assistance in praying about this thing. Now, this isn't even in my notes. The Holy Ghost told me I needed to say it while I was up here leading praise service. But there was, notice that Daniel goes to his friends quickly to ask them to pray with him. Daniel does not go to his friends quickly to complain about the king.
1: Yes. Amen. Yes.
0: Do you know what that crazy king is asking for? Do you know what he did? That king, he ain't got no sense. He crazy. Asking for stuff that can't nobody do. That king, he off in his head. Yeah, man, I know Daniel. He all, I know, man. Yeah, say right what you think, man. I don't know. You know, he just all, he like that. He get like that sometimes. I notice when he hungry, he get like that. Because when he hungry, he get angry also. See, he's like hangry. Hungry and angry. He get like that. I know. Daniel doesn't do all that.
1: Amen.
0: Daniel doesn't waste time dealing with superficial things.
1: Amen.
0: Daniel realizes we've got an issue that only God can help us with.
1: Amen.
0: For many of us, dear ones, we are wasting a lot of time complaining about stuff when we need to be talking to the Lord about it in prayer. We waste a lot of time complaining to our friends, complaining to our associates, complaining to anybody that will listen to us about the situation rather than taking it to the Lord in prayer. Now, Daniel shows us a picture. Now, I'm to tell you, saying the devil, you know, full disclosure, I got home this morning and I'm complaining to my wife about a situation on the job, and then I'm up here trying to lead praise service, and the Holy Ghost is saying, you know what, you need to learn how to practice what you got ready to preach.
1: Amen.
0: Practice it.
1: Amen.
0: Stop all this and start more of this.
1: Amen.
0: Learn how to practice what you preach. And so Daniel shows us a picture. But notice, dear ones, Daniel, he asks his friends to help him. He enlists the assistance of others in order to help him address the situation. Now, there are several things that we can learn from what we see Daniel doing here. One thing, dear ones, is that Daniel and his companions, they demonstrate for us the power and the effectiveness that can be found in corporate prayer. Daniel and his companions show us the power and the effectiveness that can be found in corporate prayer. Now, dear ones, corporate prayer is a powerful and effective tool that the Lord has given to the people of God to use in their efforts to either seek the Lord's will concerning a thing, or seek the Lord's intervention in a situation, or seek the Lord's blessing concerning things that they are about to do, about to begin, or seek the Lord's guidance concerning what direction that they should take. And so corporate prayer is a powerful and effective tool that God has given to his people to utilize in asking for his intervention. But dear ones, the thing that we need to keep in mind is this: corporate prayer is different than group prayer. Corporate prayer is different than group prayer. Lord have mercy. See, some of y'all was going to say corporate prayer. You thought I was going to say corporate prayer is different than individual prayer.
1: Yeah.
0: No. Corporate prayer is different than group prayer.
1: Okay.
0: Here we go. Group prayer means that a group of people get together and begin to pray. And each person in the group could be praying their own different and individual prayers. So group prayer, here we go now. Group prayer is what we do here before Bible study. That's group prayer. So you got one person over here. In this situation, Shadrach could be over here praying about his job. Meshach could be over here praying about his kids. Abednego could be back here praying about his marriage, and Daniel is over here praying about the king's dream. All of them are together. They're all grouped together praying. They're all praying to the same God, but they're praying about individual things. That's group prayer. Corporate prayer is where everybody comes together and they pray about the same thing. The issue, the topic, whatever it is, that is what everybody is praying about. Maybe in your own way, maybe using your own dialogue, your own words, but you are praying about the same thing. There is power in corporate prayer. There is effectiveness in corporate prayer. And the power and the effectiveness of corporate prayer is found in the oneness and the unity that it displays. It's the power of it is seen in the oneness that it creates. Because if you have a people coming together and they're all coming together, touching and agreeing on one accord. Lord have mercy.
1: Amen.
0: The Bible says something happened on a certain day.
1: Yes.
0: When folk got together, touching and agreeing.
1: Yes.
0: Praying on one accord.
1: Yes, sir.
0: He says the Holy Ghost began to move.
1: Amen.
0: And the Holy Ghost did a supernatural work.
1: Yes.
0: And so, dear ones, when people come together corporately, not in a group, corporately, the power of oneness and the unity of oneness is displayed, and God begins to move in a mighty way.
1: Amen.
0: And so corporate prayer is different than group prayer. Daniel doesn't ask them to join in a group and pray. Daniel says, join me in praying about this situation.
1: Amen.
0: So they all come together and they begin to pray. And the scripture says that the Lord showed Daniel, he revealed to Daniel the interpretation of the dream. But the other thing that I want for us to notice, dear ones, is I want for us to notice, to take note of the fact that Daniel enlisted the assistance of people to pray with him in this corporate prayer. Daniel enlisted the assistance of people, one that he knew did pray.
1: Yes.
0: Daniel went to people that he knew did pray. They had a prayer life. Asking for folk to join you in corporate prayer that don't pray on their own it's probably not going to work too good for you.
1: Amen.
0: You down there, you're, Lord, reveal the king's dream. Lord, reveal what's going on. What you showed to the king, oh God. Reveal it to your servant. Reveal it to us. Please, dear Father, show mercy unto your children. The other person over there, now I lay me down to sleep. I pray the Lord my soul to keep. That's not going to work too good for you.
1: Amen.
0: You need to go to folk. Here we go now. That have a prayer life.
1: Amen.
0: They have a prayer life already. You enlist the assistance of people that have a prayer life already. Second thing there was, Daniel enlists the assistance of people that he had confidence in their ability to pray. Daniel went to his friends because he had confidence in their ability to pray. Daniel knew that they could get a prayer through. Some folk can't pray their way out of a wet paper bag.
1: Amen.
0: You cannot pray your way out of a wet paper bag. You need to go to folk that you know can get a prayer through.
1: Amen.
0: So Daniel goes to people, one, that have a prayer life. Two, that he knows can get a prayer through. And three, he knows if I ask you to pray, you actually will pray.
1: Amen.
0: For some people, dear ones, you ask them to pray and they say, okay, I'll pray, and they never do. Tell them you're saying the devil.
1: Amen.
0: I'm telling you shame the devil. I've had that happen. The Holy Ghost has had to remind me.
1: Yes.
0: Remember, you said you was going to pray for somebody.
1: Yes.
0: You said you were going to pray for so-and-so. Yes. I'm driving down the road, and the Holy Ghost reminds me. Remember, you said you were going to pray for sister so-and-so. Lord, please bless this. So I'm driving down the road because the Holy Ghost has reminded me to pray for somebody that I said I was going to pray about, but I forgot to pray and I hadn't prayed. And the Holy Ghost is having to tell me I need to pray so I can keep my word concerning what that person asked me to pray about.
1: Amen.
0: Far too many times, dear ones, we tell people we're going to pray and we don't pray. Daniel goes to people that he knows, if I ask you to pray, I know beyond any question prayer going to happen. If I ask you to hold me up before the Lord, I know beyond anything else, you're going to hold me up before the Lord. If I'm asking you to intervene and intercede with me concerning this situation, I know beyond any question that there will be at least two people that are going to be praying about this situation.
1: Amen.
0: Daniel goes to people that he knows. If I ask you to pray, I know you will pray for me. We need to be that kind of people.
1: Yes.
0: When somebody comes to you asking you to pray, you make that a priority in your life. You make that a priority in your day. You make that a priority. Before the week is done, I'm going to spend some serious time before the Lord for you.
1: Amen.
0: And for this situation.
1: Amen.
0: We don't just flippantly tell them, oh, I pray for you. I'm praying. No, you actually do it. So Daniel shows us. He uses a high level of wisdom and a high level of discernment concerning who he asked to pray with him and to pray for him.
3: 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This is Pastor Michael Fields. And here at the end of today's broadcast, I just wanted to take a moment and say thank you to all of you for taking the time out of your day to tune in and listen to our program. 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
3: 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In 1967, he warned Americans, freedom is a fragile thing, and it's never more than one generation away from extinction. President Reagan knew the freedoms secured by one generation were not guaranteed to survive to the next. Today, as socialistic ideas that place greater power in the hands of government gain renewed support, Reagan's warning carries even greater weight. Freedom is more than inheritance. 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Freedom only survives when each generation chooses to defend it. So, do we have the courage to defend and protect what is being challenged, the very principles that made America the greatest experiment in history?
4: You know, it's quite a thought to get on a ship and go anywhere, but to sail the Mediterranean is an immense opportunity. 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So I hope you will consider coming. All the information you require, you can find at deeperfaithcruise.com, and I hope to see you there.
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14: Praise the Lord and welcome to Jesus is Our Shepherd. Ray McMahon here, Jeremiah chapter 23, verse 9. Mine heart within me is broken because of the prophets. All my bones shake. I am like a drunken man and like a man whom wine has overcome because of the Lord and because of the words of his holiness. For the land is full of adulterers. For because of swearing, the land mourneth. The pleasant places of the wilderness are dried up, and their course is evil, and their force is not right. For both prophet and priest are profane. Yea, in my house have I found their wickedness, saith the Lord. Wherefore their way shall be unto them as slippery ways in the darkness. They shall be driven on and fall therein. For I will bring evil upon them, even the year of their visitation, saith the Lord. And I have seen folly in the prophets of Samaria. They prophesied in Baal and caused my people Israel to err. I have also seen in the prophets of Jerusalem an horrible thing. They commit adultery and walk in lies. They strengthen also the hands of evildoers, that none doth return from his wickedness. They are all of them unto me as Sodom, and the inhabitants thereof as Gomorrah. Therefore thus saith the Lord of hosts concerning the prophets, Behold, I will feed them with wormwood, and make them drink the water of gall. For from the prophets of Jerusalem is profaneness gone forth into all the land. Thus saith the Lord of hosts, Hearken not unto the words of the prophets that prophesy unto you. They make you vain. They speak a vision of their own heart, and not out of the mouth of the Lord. They say still unto them that despise me, The Lord has said, Ye shall have peace. And they say unto every one that walketh after the imagination of his own heart, No evil shall come upon you. But who has stood in the counsel of the Lord and hath perceived and heard his word? Who has marked his word and heard it? Behold, a whirlwind of the Lord is gone forth in fury, even a grievous whirlwind. It shall fall grievously upon the head of the wicked. The anger of the Lord shall not return until he have executed, until he have performed the thoughts of his heart. In the latter days, ye shall consider it perfectly. I have not sent these prophets, yet they ran. I have not spoken to them, yet they prophesied. But if they had stood in my counsel and had caused my people to hear my words, then they should have turned them from their evil way and from the evil of their doings. Am I a God at hand, saith the Lord? And not a God afar off? Can any hide himself in secret places that I shall not see him, saith the Lord? Do I not fill heaven and earth, saith the Lord? I have heard what the prophet said that prophesied lies in my name, saying, I have dreamed, I have dreamed. How long shall this be in the heart of the prophets that prophesy lies? Yea, they are prophets of the deceit of their own heart, which think to cause my people to forget my name by their dreams, which they tell every man to his neighbor, as their fathers have forgotten my name for Baal. The prophet that hath a dream, let him tell a dream. And he that hath my word, let him speak my word faithfully. What is the chaff to the wheat, saith the Lord? Is not my word like as a fire, saith the Lord, and like a hammer that breaketh the rock in pieces? Therefore, behold, I am against the prophets, saith the Lord, that steal my words, every one from his neighbor. Behold, I am against the prophets, saith the Lord, that use their tongues and say, he saith. Behold, I am against them that prophesy false dreams, saith the Lord, and do tell them and cause my people to err by their lies and by their lightness. Yet I sent them not, nor commanded them. Therefore they shall not profit this people at all, saith the Lord. And when the people or the prophet or a priest shall ask thee, this is God talking to Jeremiah here. Listen to God speak to Jeremiah. When this people or the prophet or the priest or a priest shall ask thee, what is the burden of the Lord? Thou shalt say unto them, what burden? I will even forsake you, saith the Lord. As for the people, as for the prophet and the priest and the people that shall say, the burden of the Lord. In other words, it's unfair to have to follow God and obey him. There's a lot of ways you can express what this burden of the Lord, but God is saying it here. Are you listening? Listen to God's response to Jeremiah. He's telling Jeremiah what he's going to do, but he wrote it down for all of us to hear. I will even punish that man and his house. Thus shall ye say, every one to his neighbor and every one to his neighbor. What hath the Lord answered? What hath the Lord spoken? And the burden of the Lord shall ye mention no more, for every man's word shall be his burden. And he's calling it out. Ye have perverted the words of the living God, of the Lord of hosts, our God. Thus shalt thou say to the prophet, what hath the Lord answered thee? And what has the Lord spoken? But since you say, the burden of the Lord, therefore thus saith the Lord, because ye say this word, the burden of the Lord. Folks, why is God going on about this? Because God is good. God is light. He's good all the time. The problem is not God. The problem is our sin and lack of willingness to forsake the ways of this world, to forsake the adultery that is abounding in the house of God, from the highest religious office down to the person who's just trying to live out their life. Because ye say this word, the burden of the Lord. His yoke is easy. His burden is light. But you say the burden of the Lord. Now, we go through hard times. There are challenges. We may feel heaviness for a season because of all the trials we're going through. But to blame God, to say it's a burden to be saved from sin. And I have sent unto you saying, ye shall not say, the burden of the Lord. Therefore, behold, I, even I, will utterly forget you and I will forsake you. And what he's about to say happened to that generation. And the city that I gave you and your fathers and cast you out of my presence. And I will bring an everlasting reproach upon you and a perpetual shame which shall not be forgotten. Jesus is coming. The land is full of adulterers. I'm reading from a book that God had me put down. He said, put it down. Put my word in your book at the beginning of every chapter. Like in the days of Habakkuk, when they see what's coming, they might run to me. The just shall live by his faith. And adultery has absolutely no faith of Jesus Christ in it. If you are in a heterosexual relationship sanctified by the church and state, but according to Jesus, if either one or both of you have a living covenant spouse, you are in the abomination from God's perspective, Jesus said so, of adultery. And no adulterer who is committing adultery, even if they like it, even if they feel satisfied and completed, no matter how long you've been in adultery, you had children and grandchildren. No adulterer has eternal life. And that word is not a burden for me to tell you. Jesus is coming for a bride that is blameless, harmless, spotless, unrebukable. If you're in adultery, you're rebukable. Unreprovable. If you're even thinking about it, you need reproof. My God is not a liar. He is not like you. You disavowed your covenant, or somebody put you away, and you decided with the advice of the church, not Jesus, not the Holy Ghost, not God the Father, to move on so you can find temporal happiness in a carnal world, which is evil. The whole world lies in wickedness. But you're still trying to get your piece of the pie. We ought to be preparing for heaven. We ought to be like living like Jesus is Lord in our personal lives before you declare it to others. This chapter in this book, The Unbreakable Covenant of Marriage, you can get it online at Amazon. What is it? Amazon Prime. And the cover might be different color and the pagination might be a little different, but it's the same basic content. Listen to this. I just read this from Jeremiah 23. See, Jeremiah was staggered and terrified by the contrast he saw between God's nature, between God's revealed holiness through his word, and what he saw being done among the prophets, priests, and people. He knew that God's judgment must come because, quote, the land is full of adulterers. Look around, come on now, look around in your churches, pulpit to pew, pastor, priest, rabbi, unsaved people, your Hollywood idols, your sports idols. How many have been divorced and remarried, one time, two times, three times, four times, five times? You know, God didn't give up at the woman at the well of Samaria. Thou hast had five husbands, and the one you're with now is not your singular, your husband. It means God hasn't given up on any of you. He wants you to come to the knowledge of the truth. But many of you are hoping to have a born-again experience, feel smug in your self-righteousness. And say, I'm under grace, when you're committing adultery. Jesus is not a liar. He said, whosoever putteth away his wife and marries another committeth adultery, and another place committeth adultery against her, his living covenant wife. He said, whosoever marries her that is put away from her husband, meaning divorced by her covenant husband, that man that comes along and marries the, quote, innocent victim, maybe, commits adultery, which means she is now too. And he said in Mark 10:12, and if a woman, Jesus says this, Jesus the righteous, Jesus the just one, Jesus the lily of the valley, Jesus the meek and lowly says, and if a woman shall put away her husband and be married to another, she committeth adultery. Why? Because he hates you to say it? No, he loves you. He calls all men to repentance. He is not willing that any man should perish. He is long-suffering to us, where he is not giving up. Don't you walk away from God. There is no such thing as losing your salvation. You walk away from Jesus Christ, or you already have, but you found happiness, so you want to sprinkle a little Christianity on it. But the blood of Jesus was sent to wash away your sins, not endorse the continuation of it. Why is this the one protected class of sins among heterosexuals? You full well know that the other forms of immorality are wrong and they got to repent, and I hope they do. But you think you can hide in church in plain sight and twist the words of Jesus Christ and change and adopt modern translations that change one word, the word fornication, in Matthew 5, 31 and 32, and in Matthew 19, 3 through 9, change that word fornication and make it another word, which means it's ollie-ollie and free as heterosexuals to do what you feel like. Undoing the words of the Savior you purport to serve and to preach about. Many good things you say. That's good, because the Bible's true. But this one thing will keep people out of heaven, because Paul said it in Galatians 5, 19 to the end. He told the Corinthians, and they had come out of these sins, not gone back into them if they were going to. See, you don't lose your salvation. It's a false argument. I've been saying it for years, and I heard someone else. Yeah, I saw somebody else post it accurately. You leave, you depart. He doesn't make you stay. Once many departed, Jesus, when he said, except you eat my body and drink my blood, you have no part of me. And many walk no more, it says. They were his disciples. They walked no more with him. And he turned to the 12 and he asked them a question. Not slobbering and, oh, please stay, make my church successful. Please make me have the esteem of my other pastoral colleagues. You know, they think I'm hurting people, and people have said it about me. But it doesn't matter. In the end, they're going to answer to not Ray McMahon. And you're going to answer to Jesus and his word. What did you do with his word? You have time to make this right. But pride will keep you from it. Fear of man. Fear of financial loss. Fear of intimacy, lack of intimacy. I'm telling you the truth in Jesus' name. He said, whosoever puts away his wife or her husband and marries
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2: Deceived, and it's your fault, because he asked the 12, will you also go away? And Peter answered what we all ought to be answering. Where shall we go? To whom? What other person shall we go? Thou alone, Peter said, and he had it right, hast the words of eternal life. You think all of his words are eternal life except what he talked about when he defined adultery for us? He also said, if you even look at a woman, men, to lust after in her heart, you've already committed adultery. Now you can be forgiven. You can be healed. You can get the discipline to say no and go after God and repent of whatever's gone on in the mind, in the imagination. Because if that's the case, if we can't be forgiven and saved and cleansed, then you're denying the power of God. You are denying the power of salvation over carnality and lust. And it's a battle we all have to overcome. Paul even told Timothy, who became the bishop of Ephesus and died at 82 at the hands of a pagan mob, drunken and praising false gods. And he went out to plead with the people. He was no longer afraid of death. He was no longer afraid of man. And Paul, when he was a young minister, said, Timothy, flee also youthful lusts. So we have to overcome this, and we can, and we must share about the strange woman, which is not just about women. It's about lust in Proverbs 2, 5, 6, 7, and 9. Listen, Jeremiah was staggered, aren't you, what you see going on around you? And he observed that because of, quote, swearing, the very land was mourning. Look at what's happening all over the world. Look at the fires. Look at the floods. Look at the droughts. Could this have been a result of all the violated, broken marriage vows? No. Well, then why does God, not Jeremiah, tell them what's happening to them because of what they've been doing regarding the marriage covenant? The first thing he gave to Adam and Eve before the fall into sin, what God has joined together, saved or not, no matter what nation you come from, no matter what religion you grew up in without your choice, the people's ways, direction, and force were not right. The prophet Malachi, two centuries later, also observed this about the treachery of divorce, that, quote, one covereth violence with his garment, Malachi 2:16. In other words, the, quote, garment of divorce was covering up the inward sin reality. God saw through this, seeing both the treachery and violence that divorce brings against either the woman or the man, depending on who was being put away. In Malachi, God told the men, quote, to take heed to your spirit. But as long as you go to a church which affirms your adultery, you feel pretty good and you're relieved, right? A woman came to me years ago. Husband wasn't a good man, left her with many children. And she's since gone on, I believe, to be with the Lord. And she had disenrolled her children at one point, probably because of financial hardship. The husband left. Last I had heard, and this is many years ago now, he was in jail. And so she re-enrolled her children. And she never brought up the fact that she had been married again. She knew what I'd been preaching. She knew what the Word of God actually said. But I didn't say anything. I didn't ask her about it. I didn't think that that's something she had gone and done. And then I found out from her children who are at the school that she is with another man, and he was tutoring them. Not a bad thing to do, by the way. I'm not even faulting that man. The lady was a nice lady. But she had a living covenant husband. And I knew she was coming to pay a bill one Saturday morning early. So I would get up early to meet her. But this is rare for me. God woke me up.

0: God woke me up and he said, you have to tell her the truth today. Now, she already knew the truth, but she wanted me to tell her again. And so she came in really early, 6, 7, I can't remember. And listen, if somebody's going to pay tuition, I get there early. We need to pay the bills. But the thing about it is, I said to the woman, before you say anything, let me tell you what the Lord told me to tell you today. And it's right from the Bible, friends. The man you're with is not your husband. And she began to weep. She began to weep. She had been wanting to tell me. She proceeded to tell me that she knew she had gone to the pastor of the church they attend. She went and asked him 3 times, are you sure it's okay for me to marry this new man? And the pastor over and over again said, oh, you're the innocent victim. You need to move on. God wants you to be happy, that kind of thing. And she kept asking. Why? Because her heart and spirit were not settled. Not feeling guilty, just weren't settled. But the pastor said. But thank God she had heard what I had been saying all along. So you'd say, well, she's lost. Well, she was. But God doesn't give up on people. Come on now. He didn't give up on the woman. He must go through Samaria. God the Father knew this woman, and he knows you, and he knows why I'm having to speak this way today. I haven't even told you how to give us money today. I don't even know, did I tell you my name? Does it really matter? As long as my name's in the Lamb's Book of Life, that's what matters to me. So how did she respond? Did she get angry, walk out, storm out? She wept, said, I've been meaning to come to talk to you, she said. The Lord showed me, and we're not together. We're in the same house, but we're not together. I said, that's good. But you think, she's basically saying, you think I need to divorce him. I said, that's right. You need to take legal action and let people know why you're doing it. Not because you hate the guy. Maybe he's a very nice man. He was tutoring your children. Maybe he, quote, loves you. That's not the issue. It's unclean. It's abomination. Jesus said, what is highly esteemed among men, Luke 16, 14 to 18, is abomination to God. Actually, it says abomination in the sight of God. It means he's seeing it. Why doesn't he stop it? Why don't you repent? See, you keep blaming God. You keep calling it the burden of the Lord. And you're just going to be so, you're almost martyr-like defending your adultery. But you're not a martyr. You're in sin. And doesn't matter if I'm family to you or not, naturally. You need to get right with God. Because Jesus said, the ones that are my mother and my brethren are those that hear the word of God and keep it. They obey it. They follow it. No matter the personal cost and reputation to themselves. Because if you covet the esteem of men, like the Pharisees did, you won't listen to what he told them next, which is, whosoever puts away his wife and marries another committeth adultery. And whosoever marries her that is put away from her husband committeth adultery. You see, in Malachi, God told the men to take heed to your spirit. In other words, they were warned to check out the motives of their hearts and the thoughts of their minds. In Jeremiah, God said that the leaders were profane, which is a very serious charge. Oh, by the way, that woman initiated the divorce, got clean from it. Yes, she died young. Well, younger than most, she could have lived long, but whatever happened. But she did not die in the sin of adultery, and she kept coming by to purchase the book, The Unbreakable Covenant of Marriage. Not that we make hardly anything out of it. We put it back into the ministry. I have a right to take the profits of it for myself. I'm not proud about it. God said, freely I've given this to you, Ray, freely share it. But we still got to pay the radio bills. We have to pay the printer. We have to pay the shipping. It's like people, you think I'm living in a glass cathedral? We got glass windows. Jesus is coming. Are you ready? And she died and went home to be with Jesus, even if it was tough on the family, what happened over those years with the dad not being faithful, the real dad. And I pray that God would help all of the children of that family, some of them. They were confused. Divorce just, annihilates sometimes and smashes, not all the time, thank God for his grace, the spirit of the children. It brings such confusion. Fatherless children have exceedingly higher rates of jail, incarceration, failure in school. It's just, you can look it up. It's horrendous. And yet, man isn't a man and a woman isn't a woman. It's confusion, and you can be delivered from the confusion. My name is Ray McMahon. This program is Jesus is Our Shepherd. I hope that you'll go online to Pastor Raymond McMahon to hear for 30 days this recorded message. If you've listened on the radio, you can also find the recording, which we are recording on the 30th of August. You can find it at praisepowerprayertemple.com.
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5: Peace.

It's been stated that Christianity is a bloody religion because we talk and sing about the blood of Jesus. However, in our postmodern fellowships today and in many liberal seminaries today, they say, well, you shouldn't talk or sing about the blood. The young church won't relate. But in the Old Testament scriptures, God set up a covenant that without the shedding of blood, there can be no remission of sin. And of course, that covenant is a shadow that points us to Jesus Christ, as Pastor Poncho will explain on today's program of On the Level as we continue to ponder the crucifixion of Christ in John 19.

0: And now with today's program of On the Level, here's Pastor Pancho.
1: Verse 32, then the soldiers came and broke the legs of the first and of the other who was crucified with him. But when they came to Jesus and saw that he was already dead, they did not break his legs. But one of the soldiers pierced his side with a spear, and immediately blood and water came out. Medically speaking, he died of a ruptured heart. And he who had seen this testified, and his testimony is true. And he knows that he's telling the truth, so that you may what? Believe. Now, who is that person? It is the gospel writer John, but he's speaking of himself in the third person. And then 36, for these things were done. What things were done? The breaking of the leg. And also, may I remind you, I forgot, in verse 29, check this out. In verse 29, they filled the sponge with sour wine and they put it on hyssop. Now, a lot of scholars like to put kind of like the dots together, some a little far off, but some of them are really exciting because they think this is symbolic, everything's symbolic, because hyssop was used by the Jewish people on the Passover. They get blood, they're not supposed to get it with their fingers. They were supposed to use hyssop. And then they will put that on the mantle of the doors. They would use hyssop. In Psalm 51, David is asking God for forgiveness. He says, purge me, cleanse me, heal me, forgive me. And he says, do not take away the what? The Holy Spirit from me. He says, cleanse me. He says, wash me with hyssop. Hyssop. So hyssop is symbolic of cleansing, of forgiveness in a new life. And so Jesus was giving hyssop. Maybe a little too far-fetched, but I'd like to share that with you. They could be symbolic there. But we are told here that when they came to Jesus, the soldiers, and they saw that he was already dead, they did not break his legs. But one of the soldiers pierced his side with a spear, and immediately blood and water came out. And he who has seen has testified, and his testimony is true. And he knows that he's telling the truth, so that you may believe. For these things were done that the scripture should be fulfilled. Not one of his bones shall be broken. And again, another scripture that was fulfilled, they shall look on him whom they have pierced. And that is taken from Zechariah chapter 12, verse 10. So fulfilling scripture, even all the way, even after his death, the scripture had to be fulfilled. That no bone should be broken of the lamb that was supposed to die for the sins of Israel. No broken legs. And thus, Jesus had no broken legs. Fulfilling Zechariah chapter 12 and 10, and also Exodus chapter 12. And so we find this, that blood was used in the sacrifice of the Jews. In the temple, in the tent, first the tent, the tabernacle, and then the first temple destroyed by Nebuchadnezzar, and then the second temple that was built by Ezra, Zerubbabel, and also in the book of Haggai, they built the second temple. But Herod comes in, King Herod, and he takes over and he elaborates it, and he makes it one of the seven wonders of the ancient world, where they called it Herod's Temple. It was so beautiful. And even during the time of Jesus, they were having animal sacrifices that continue. Now, when did it stop? Well, you recall that when Jesus died, it's not recorded in John, but it's recorded on the other Gospels. The Bible says that the veil from the temple torn in half, and it began from top to bottom, symbolically, because you see, the curtain was only open on the Day of Atonement. Only the high priest, once a year, was able to go into the presence of God, the holiest of holies. But that priest had to be cleansed. He would have to go through a sacramental cleansing by killing an animal and doing all kinds of ritualisms. And once he would do that, he will go inside the holiest of holies. No one else can. And he will put the blood of the lamb and sprinkle the altar, and he will go through all that obligation. The Bible says that The veil just ripped, symbolizing that we no longer are removed. The blood of Christ has given us now access and permission. This is what we're told. Bear with me. This is what we're told. When we get to the book of Hebrews, man, it is going to be a mind blower. And if you have any Jewish employers or friends, you're going to sound just like one of them, because you're going to know what's happening. When I worked at Wilmington, I work in a dental office, and all my doctors, they were from UCLA, and they were postgraduates. They were becoming children's dentists. They were being pedodontists, and that's what they call them, pedodontists, and they're children's dentists. And so I got a job to CETA program. If you don't know what CETA program, don't worry about it. Anybody know what CETA program was? Yeah. And so I got into there. I got out of the Marine Corps, and they gave me a job, and they said, free schooling. I'll go. UCLA, free schooling. Hey. And so I was the only guy, and there was around 12 girls. Hey. I wasn't married yet. I was not a Christian yet. And then I met Millie, and then, you know, she ruined everything, man. No. But I was not a Christian. And the only reason I stood there, because there were nothing but ladies. Beautiful girls, too. And so anyway, flashback, listen. And so I became an assistant, dental assistant, certified, registered. And pretty soon I graduated into the OR, oral surgery, in the operating room at Harbor General Hospital. And so I had four-handed dentistry, and I got good at it. And then they put me in a very elite teaching program to help dentists qualify for their state accreditation. And so unbeknown to me, they were all Jewish. And what, there were a couple of Orthodox where they say, Alejandro, I need to go today at 4 o'clock because today is the Sabbath. And I said, you're a Seventh-day Adventist? No. I mean, I was so ignorant, man. I was so ignorant. No, I said, this is a Shabbat. Well, make up your mind. Is it Sabbath or Shabbat? Well, it's Shabbat, but it's Sabbath for you. Are you a Seventh-day? No, I told you, I'm a Jew, and I have to go before the sun goes down. I said, what happens if the sun goes down? I'm ignorant, man. I'm ignorant. I'm smelling like weed, because through my lunch hour, I would go blow out some joints, and I would come back. And I was a dental assistant. Hey, what's happening? Kids would say, you smell funny. I know, man. And anyway, man, it's crazy. But when I became a Christian, and of course everything stopped, the weed stopped and everything stopped. And so 6 months into being a Christian, I you know, because I was one of those guys that people would tell me, read the New Testament first. Don't tell me what to do. I read what I want to read. I'll go to the Old Testament. He said, but you may not understand it. Why? But don't tell me what to do. If I'm going to understand something, I'm going to go from the beginning to the end. Well, by the time I got to Numbers, I said, forget this. Forget Numbers, man. But I got enough to Deuteronomy, Exodus, and I begin to put two and two together by the grace of God. But by God anointing me, the knowledge of the fear of the Lord is the beginning of knowledge. And so, man, I just got in tune. And so when I found out these guys were all Jews, in my ignorance, I thought that all of them knew the Jewish scriptures. They do not. They do not. A doctor had twins, and I won't tell you his name. But he was such a arrogant kind of a guy. And he would go to Israel and plant trees, and he was just gung-ho for Israel. He would call a Zionist. And so he had a twin boys that were 2 years old, 3 years old. His wife was pregnant, and so she was about to deliver. And I said, hey, doctor, and I gave his name, and he said, what are you going to name your baby? Oh, it's a girl. We're blessed. And what are you going to name her? And he says, we're going to name her Ruth. Ruth, huh? She goes, oh, I got to stick to a typical Jewish name. And I'm thinking, man, I read that she was Moabite. So I went, and lunchtime I read, a Moabite. So when I went up to him, I said, why do you want to name your daughter like a Moabite? A Moabite? No, it's a Jewish name. I said, amen. Tell you what. I said, you better check your Hebrew scriptures. She's a Moabite. He goes, how do you know? Do you don't know? I know. He says, man, he says, if it is, if you said, I'll buy you dinner. I said, I don't want to take candy from little kids, man. I said, God, no, the word of God. And so he went, and the next day, there was an invitation to go to a Mexican restaurant. And then all of a sudden, I start talking to them. I said, well, excuse me, how do you get redemption and salvation? There's no salvation. There's no redemption. There's no intervention. There's no forgiveness of your sins. And they're saying, Alejandro, what church you go to, man? They're brainwashing you. And I said, well, it's funny you say they're brainwashing me. You don't have the answers. At least I think I have the answers. You guys don't even know what's going on. It was so weird. I just begin to know. It's so wonderful when I travel to Israel and they sit me next to someone who's afraid of Christians, Jewish person. And I flew from New York to Israel like my third time. And there was a young girl who did her time in the military. She was going back to Israel and she wouldn't talk to me. Because I guess, I don't know, she wouldn't talk to me. Until finally she said, excuse me, blah, blah, blah. And she goes, yes, and where are you going? So we're going to Israel. What's your purpose going to Israel? We love Israel. And I want to educate people so they can understand the Word of God, the Bible, and also appreciate the people of Israel. What religion are you? We're Christians. And you love Israel? Yes. According to the Abrahamic covenant. And Genesis chapter 12, according to the Hebrew scriptures, the Bible says to Abraham that he who curses Israel will be cursed, but he who blesses Israel will be blessed. So I want to bless Israel. You see, they don't hear that stuff. And pretty soon at the end of our flight, man, I just had her reading my Bible, but in the Hebrew scriptures. And finally I said, before we leave, you know, the Old Testament, the Hebrew scriptures don't have a way out. So I'm sorry that I left you standing there, just like the prophets. You're like in a precipice. Now what do I do? I said, so when you turn to the page of the New Testament, you have another Old Testament prophet by the name of John the Baptist. No, he's not an Old Testament prophet. I said, oh, yes, he is. But he's featured in the New Testament. But he's an Old Testament prophet, but he's featured in the New Testament. And he cried out, behold, crying out in the wilderness, like Isaiah. And man, she was mesmerized. And she said, you went to school for this? I said, well, no, I'm a Christian. How do you know all this? You see, that knowledge is available for you and for me. To understand the scriptures. Remember now, we went through the book of 1 Timothy and 2 Timothy. We're in 2 Timothy chapter 3, verse 15. He says, for all scripture is inspired by God. It's good for correction, for reproof. He says, so that the man of God or the woman of God may be thoroughly equipped for every good work. So the way that we can be equipped thoroughly for every good work is to get in the Word of God, be inspired by God, so that when you speak the Word of God, the words of God are inspired. And all you have to do is speak the Word of God, and the inspiration goes into the heart of the non-believer and the believer alike. Very interesting. And so it is interesting here to know also these blood sacrifices. And they have the blood sacrifices. And just as you see here, even in the tabernacle, here's where they will have the sacrifices. There, and it's just the way it is. And the temple, the stationary temple in Jerusalem, the first and the second one, was very similar to this. And so as we continue that journey, you see just a rendering of the altar, and this is the altar of incense. And so there was a lot of blood. We are told by Isaiah hundreds of years before, just as many were astonished at you, so his visage was marred more than any man, and his form more than the sons of men. And then Isaiah 53 said, he has no form or comeliness, and when we see him, there is no beauty that we should desire him. He is despised and rejected by men, a man of sorrows and acquainted with grief. And we hid, as it were, our faces from him. He was despised, and we did not esteem him. And stop. We see the little Lamb of God that took our place. But I'm speaking here tonight not on the blood of the avenger, the human blood. We're speaking here of the sacrificial blood that was used in the Old Testament as well as the New. Now, the one that I'm speaking to you about is basically the atonement, the sin offering. The atonement, the word atonement basically means reconciliation. The word was associated with sacrificial offerings to remove the effects of sin. Of the over 140 ritual occurrences mentioned in the Old Testament, it is always in the context of a sacrifice for sins and to provide reconciliation to God. In the New Testament, it refers specifically to the reconciliation between God and humanity effected by the death, by the burial, and resurrection of Jesus Christ. So the blood of Christ, it has its meaning and effects. The term blood of Christ designates in the New Testament the atoning death of Jesus Christ. Again, the word atonement refers to the basis and process by which estranged people become at one with God. When we identify with Jesus Christ, we are no longer at odds with God. So in the New Testament, it seeks to express the meaning of Christ's death in two ways. Christ's death has two meanings. It is the language of sacrifice and also the language pertaining to the law. In the law, it required a substitute animal for the atonement of your sins, but also is the language of sacrifice. In the language of sacrifice, we have this word that you have to learn. It's the word expiation. Did I pronounce it right? Expiation. The word expiation basically means the removal of sin. Expiation. Anytime you have the word ex, that means out. We have propitiation. Anytime you have pro, is for. So Jesus became our propitiation. You see, he took it upon himself. The sins of the world, he took it upon himself. And he went to the cross because that was demanded by the law. But it was also a sacrifice. Jesus came as a priest, as a king, and as a prophet. When we get to the book of Hebrews, we are told that Jesus not only became the high priest, but he also went into the holies of holies, the real holies of holies, and he was the high priest, but he also became the substitute animal himself, the sacrificial animal. So in the language of sacrifice, Romans 3:25 says that God set forth his son Jesus Christ as a propitiation by his own blood through faith, so that Jesus Christ and God can demonstrate his righteousness. 1 Peter chapter 1, I believe verse 12, but it's in 1 Peter chapter 1. He says, we have been sprinkled with the blood of Jesus, and that we have been redeemed by his precious blood as a lamb without spot and without blemish. This is all sacrifice. 1 John 1, 7, the blood of his son cleanses us from all sin. Listen to what John says. The word, the emphasis in that word, cleanses us, is not a one-time event. The Greek word means that the blood of Christ keeps cleansing us. 1 John 1, 9. What does it say? If we confess our sins, he is faithful and just to forgive us of all our sins and to cleanse us from all unrighteousness. The blood of Christ is still powerful today. There are people in Mexico, Christians. They don't call them Christians in Mexico. They call them evangelicos or aleluyas, derogatively. But there's a lot of people, when they encounter difficulty, just as we say, oh, dear Jesus, they say, la sangre de Cristo. That means the blood of Christ. Why? Because they believe, as I believe, there's power in the blood of Jesus. There's power. Do you believe there's power in the blood of Christ? You see, it's not just we're singing and it sounds poetically nice. No, there is power, power, wonder-working power in the blood of the Lamb. Remember that song? Anybody remember that song? There is power, power, wonderful power in the precious blood of the Lamb. Woo-ha! Man, it was wonderful. And it's the blood of Christ that is precious for you and I, that we can understand what he did for us. And so, you see, that's the language of sacrifice. Hebrews 9:14, the blood of Christ cleanses us of our conscience. It is the blood of an eternal covenant, Hebrews 13:20. So the blood of Christ cleanses our conscience. Go anywhere in this world and tell people, any care physician, any medical care agency, go and say, my conscience is bothering me. What do you have for my conscience? There is no medicine for your conscience. Only the blood of Christ can cleanse us from all sin. That's what led me to the Lord. When they were telling me, you need Jesus because you're going to go to hell. Hell. You go to hell. You know, you need Jesus, man, because, you know, you're not going to get to heaven. Get to heaven. I was mocking them. And I was just mad dogging. And the pastor said, God can cleanse your conscience through the blood of Christ. Now, it maybe didn't mean nothing to anyone. But for me, for many years, you see, I lived with guilt. 11 years old, introduced to horrific events where the mind and the conscience of a little 11-year-old boy has no defenses. You see, as adults, we're able to handle it. And even adults can't handle it. But as a young boy, to digest and ingest mental pictures and activities where the young boy, 11 years old, has no moral defenses yet, and you start with that kind of tweakness, guilt and shame. So by the time I got to 24 years old, as young as I was, you have to know that in 3 years overseas, we're actually 2 years, 9 months, 19 days, 10 hours, and 20 minutes. And most of my time was spent overseas, in Bangkok, in the Philippines, in Hong Kong, in Thailand. And so when I came back out, I was perverted. I was gone. And so I couldn't talk to anyone. It wasn't until I spoke to Millie as my girlfriend, and I was able to share some things with Millie. And so that was the first time ever at the age of 22, when I began to basically share with another human being my embarrassment, my shame, my struggles with my head and so forth. And it wasn't until really when I came to know Jesus Christ that I was able to cry. Not publicly, but I cried in my car. Around 2 weeks after I became a Christian, I just began to sob. Years and years of damming a huge dam, but it never went over. There were tears, but the dam kept going higher and higher. And when I accepted Jesus Christ, that dam just broke. It was something that got released from me.
0: Well, there's still much more to learn concerning the precious blood of Christ, which Pastor Pancho has titled the message that you've been listening to today. And of course, we'll have more to consider on our next program of On the Level, and I hope you can join us then. Well, for the latest news and information, to know anything and everything about our ministry here at the Ark Montebello, as well as being able to review this study again, simply go to our official website. 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
7: 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Freedom is more than inheritance. 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So, do we have the courage to defend and protect what is being challenged, the very principles that made America the greatest experiment in history?
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14: Matthew chapter 17. We'll be looking at verses 14 to 23. When you come to this passage of Scripture, you come to, in many ways, a bizarre passage. Jesus Christ had been up on the mountain and had a wonderful experience with God the Father. Three disciples had gone with him, and they too had experienced great blessings. And then he had to come back down to this scene. Disciples who didn't seem to be getting the job done. Disciples who didn't seem to understand the program of God. Disciples who, frankly, just lacked in their faith. So what we see as we go through these verses is the word of God and the will of God is not quickly received by those even closest to God. Now, there are seven main observations I want to make tonight as we go through this passage of Scripture. Number one, this event occurred just after the transfiguration. I'm reading from Matthew 17, 14. When they came to the crowd, a man came up to Jesus, falling on his knees before him and saying, Luke tells us that Jesus came down from the mountain with Peter, James, and John the next day. I do want you to get Mark's account. Flip over to Mark chapter 9 because I want to point out something, because I want to show you what Jesus saw when he came down the mountain. In Mark chapter 9 and verse 14, we get this bit of information that's critical to our understanding. When they came back to the disciples, they saw a large crowd around them and some scribes arguing with them. That's the scene. Christ comes down the mountain. What he discovers is those nine disciples are surrounded by a crowd. They're being quizzed by the scribes. And of course, they're being challenged to do things that obviously they didn't do. So immediately, after one of the great moments and experiences in Christ's life, he's faced with the negativity of unbelief. Don't be surprised if it goes that way for us. I cannot help but think of Moses, who was coming down from Mount Sinai. He comes down from a wonderful experience with God where he's been given the written word of God to bring back to the people. And when he comes down the mountain, he comes back to a nation given over to idolatry. He has had a peak experience with God, but now he comes down the mountain, he's got to face the mess. That's what Jesus found when he came down from this mount. The second observation is a father goes to Jesus and asks him to heal his son. Verses 15 to 16, we read, Lord, have mercy on my son, for he is a lunatic and is very ill, for he often falls into the fire and often into the water. I brought him to your disciples, and they could not cure him. When Christ came down the mountain, he obviously runs into this multitude of people that are surrounding the other nine disciples, and this one father stands out, and here are the facts of what happened. There are six of them. First of all, a father came up to Jesus. That's what we learn in verse 14. There was a man, he was a father, he came up to Jesus. And we know from what follows that he brought his son to him as well. This, ladies and gentlemen, is some of the finest guidance this father ever gave this son. He, by his own example, is showing him the need to go to Jesus. And in fact, in this case, he's actually taking his son to him. That is one of the greatest fatherly things that any of us can do. Continually point our children to Jesus Christ. That's what this father did. Secondly, you notice the father fell on his knees before Jesus. I'm not sure about all of the theology this man had, but this does show that he had a tremendous respect and acknowledgement of who Jesus Christ was, and he was demonstrating something here. None of the scribes or Pharisees had demonstrated, and the truth of the matter is there were moments when even the disciples didn't demonstrate this in falling down on their knees before him. Thirdly, the father identifies Jesus as Lord. You'll notice verse 15, Lord, have mercy on my son. Again, he's acknowledging who Jesus Christ is. This father with his troubled boy certainly had a perspective on the one who could cure his son. And fourthly, the father asked the Lord to have mercy on his son. There's one other fact. The father tells the truth about his son. His son was a lunatic. His son was very ill. His son would fall into the fire and into water. And we know a little bit later on that this was all demonic. And let me just say, I believe that suicidal tendencies are just that. They're demonic. When you see those who are interested in killing themselves, you're seeing the work of the evil one, and you're seeing people that are given to thinking in the form of the demonic realm. But then the sixth fact, and this is probably what broke the Lord's heart, verse 16, I brought him to your disciples, and they could not cure him. The father informs the Lord that his disciples could not cure his son. Now let's go back to Matthew chapter 10. Let me point out a couple of verses. Verse 1. Jesus summoned his 12 disciples and gave them authority over unclean spirits to cast them out and to heal every kind of disease and every kind of sickness. Notice verse 8, heal the sick, raise the dead, cleanse the lepers, cast out demons, freely you receive, freely give. The disciples had been given the power to do what this father wanted these disciples to do. They had been actually authorized by Jesus Christ to take care of the problem. Perhaps the nine were a little upset that they didn't get asked to go up on the mountain with Peter, James, and John, so through their jealousy or envy, they weren't utilizing the power that they had. For whatever the reason, they obviously didn't get the job done. This is a picture, as Dr. McGee said, of disciples who were impotent. And he says, in many ways, this is the picture of the church today. It's lacking in its commitment to the Word of God. It's lacking in its commitment to doing the will of God. It's lacking in its commitment to obedience. When we fail to do what God has enabled us to do, when these disciples didn't accomplish what Jesus Christ had actually given them the power to accomplish, they were letting the world down. They let this man down. He came to the right people. He had heard about the disciples of Jesus Christ who had the power to do these kinds of things, but when he came to these disciples, they just were so caught up with something else that they weren't able to do it, and they let this man down. Ladies and gentlemen, when we fail to do what God has enabled us to do, we not only miss the power of God, but we let the world down. When we don't stand for the Bible, when we don't stand for what's right and true, we let not only ourselves down, we let others down. There are those who base their whole view on God of some utopian chaff of filthy lucre. If you have it, you step out and do it. But if you don't have it, by faith, you never try nothing. These disciples apparently had a lapse in their faith, and they were letting other people down. What if we would have thought that way when we decided to go on the radio? We prayed about that. There have been many people that show up here every Sunday, and they tell us that they're here because they heard us on the radio. When we decided that we were going to undertake that, we didn't have it in the budget. We didn't know how it was all going to work out. We said, let's go. Let's step out and see what God's going to do. And as we had a wonderful report at our business meeting this past year, it's been wonderful in the way the Lord has provided. We've never asked for a penny, never begged for a dime. God has just provided. But what if we wouldn't have had the foresight to go forward? We would have let down our responsibilities, in my opinion, to Kalamazoo, and our responsibilities, in fact, in many ways, to the world. You see, ladies and gentlemen, when we don't stand for the truth of God, we are letting the world down. They can look at us and say, I thought you had a relationship with the Lord. I thought you were one who walks close with the Lord. How come it is that you can't seem to give us answers? How come it is you don't seem to be able to help us? When we go along with the world and just act like they do, and we yield to the mindset of their filth and perversions and never make a stand and never make waves, we're letting the world down. Which brings us to the third observation. Jesus responds to the Father's request, verses 17 and 18. And Jesus answered and said, you unbelieving and perverted generation, how long shall I be with you? How long shall I put up with you? Bring him here to me. And Jesus rebuked him, and the demon came out of him, and the boy was cured at once. Now this response of Jesus is out of total exasperation with his disciples and the others that are around him. He's frustrated. They're not seeing things right. They're not accomplishing what they should have been accomplishing. I wonder what Christ is going to say someday when one of his own sons or daughters stands before him and says, you know, I just couldn't get a handle on that. I wonder if it'll go, you unbelieving and perverted generation, how long shall I put up with you? I've given you the power. I've given you my word. I've given you the strength. Don't try to give me that. So Christ responds in two ways. First of all, he gives them a verbal rebuke. Verse 17, that's exactly what that is. He gave them a verbal rebuke. This was aimed at the nation Israel, the multitude, and specifically to his nine disciples. And this rebuke is based on the fact that Jesus had given his disciples the power to do this kind of thing. But apparently their lack of faith in the rest of the nation Israel, which was just like the rest of the nation Israel, had affected his own disciples. So when Christ gets back down the mountain, instead of these disciples having victory, the unbelief of the nation Israel had rubbed off on his disciples. He had given these men the ability to cast out demons, but they weren't doing it because they had fallen into the trap of unbelief. This is a stinging verbal rebuke. He says to his disciples, you're an unbelieving group. Secondly, you are a perverted group. You're twisted in your faith. You've got some faith, but your faith is distorted. Your faith is not accurate. Your faith is not thinking soundly. And he says, how long shall I put up with you until you get straightened out in your faith? And how long do I have to put up with you? That's what he says to his disciples. And his second response is the healing miracle. Verse 18, he says, and Jesus rebuked him, and the demon came out of him, and the boy was cured at once. There's a preposition that means you come out from within side one. And there's a preposition that means you are from someone, alongside someone. When James says to the Christian, resist the devil and he'll flee from you, James does not use the preposition that means the demon was in, or the devil was in the believer, but alongside the believer, tempting the believer. He flees from the presence of the believer when he's resisted. The preposition that is used here, there are two of them. You have one preposition that means the demon was actually inside the individual and came out of the individual. That's translated, he came out. And then you have another preposition that sits right next to that, which is apo, which means he came out and then he went out of and from the individual. In other words, let me see if I can grammatically explain what he's saying here. He came off the mountain, he faces this demon, the demon comes out of the individual and flees. In the words of the great theologian Ernie Harwell, he's long gone. That's what the Greek emphasizes here. This demon came out of this individual and he was gone and completely away from this boy. In other words, Jesus rebuked the demon and instantly the boy was cured. Now, when a demon-possessed person invites Jesus Christ into his life, that's exactly what happens. The demon flees. I want you to notice where the power is to have victory over demon-possessed people. It's not in a father. It's not in the disciples. It's in Jesus Christ. I have on occasion been convinced that I've been in the presence of one who's demon-possessed. I'm not into casting out demons. I don't believe that's for this dispensation. I don't believe that's for any man to do today. But here's what I am involved in. I tell a person this, you invite Jesus Christ into your life. Because if you invite Jesus Christ into your life, he'll come in with power and take up residency in your life. And if there is a demon that is involved in you, it'll be long gone. It's not going to hang around property that belongs to Jesus Christ. It'll flee and it'll leave you. Our responsibility is not to go around and try to pinpoint who's demon-possessed and who isn't demon-possessed and get a bunch of exorcist ceremonies. That's not our job today. Our job is to preach the word. Tell them about Jesus Christ. You invite Jesus Christ into your life, there's great power there. He has power to overcome the unseen world, the satanic world, and it's proven right here. Which brings us to the fourth observation. The disciples asked Jesus why they could not cast out the demon. Verse 19, then the disciples came to Jesus privately and said, why could we not drive it out? Now, let's go over to Mark again, chapter 9. And notice verse 18. We read, and whenever it seizes him, it slams him to the ground and he foams at the mouth and grinds his teeth and stiffens out. I told your disciples to cast it out and they could not do it. Apparently, they had tried to cast the demon out, but they couldn't do it. So they come to Jesus Christ and they say, why can't we do this? Which brings us to the fifth observation. Jesus tells his disciples why they could not do it. Verse 20. And he said to them, because of the littleness of your faith. For truly I say to you, if you have faith the size of a mustard seed, you will say to this mountain, move from here to there, and it will move, and nothing will be impossible to you. Now, verse 21 does not actually show up in the older manuscripts, but it reads, but this kind does not go out except by prayer and fasting. And then in Mark, where Mark says this kind does not go out by prayer, there's an added word, fasting, that shows up that I'm going to talk about in just a second. But the first thing I want you to see is Jesus tells his disciples the first reason why you couldn't do it is because of a lack of faith. What he's saying to them is, that's the reason why you're not accomplishing great things for God. You lack faith. The utilization of power is conditioned upon your faith, and you don't have the right kind of faith. Now, when Jesus says you have a faith problem, he's talking to these disciples in a way that's very real. You don't need a great deal of faith. In fact, you could have just a small amount of faith, the size of a mustard seed, which is a very small seed, but you do need the right object of your faith. And perhaps the nine were jealous that they were not part of the others to go up on the mountain, so their faith got twisted and the faith of the disciples was being stretched. Then they thought it was all about them and they were going to see if they could do it, try and perhaps make up for the fact they didn't get to go up on the mountain. I don't know, but whatever it is, the target of their faith was wrong. These disciples had a real faith problem. That is emphasized time and time again throughout Matthew. For example, they didn't believe they could feed the 5,000 after Jesus did it, and then they didn't believe they could feed the 4,000 when he had just fed the 5,000, and they lacked faith in that. They didn't believe Jesus could walk on water, so they called him a ghost. They had a hard time believing his teaching. They even doubted the fact he had to go to the cross. These boys had a serious faith problem. Jesus said to them, if you had the right kind of faith, you could accomplish some great things. Now, unfortunately, in Matthew 17:20, there are those who have lofted that verse out of its context, and they've made it to become almost a carte blanche personal genie type of faith. The faith that's being discussed here is to do what God wants you to do what God has called you to do. If you had that kind of faith and God called you to move a mountain, you could do it. If you had that kind of faith and God called you to cast out a demon, you could do it. If you had the right kind of faith, whatever it is that God would require of you, you could do it. No obstacle or intimidation would get in the way. If you had the right kind of faith, you would be able to accomplish exactly what God wanted you to accomplish. Now, there's the great faith chapter in the Bible. It's Hebrews chapter 11. Sometime in your reading, read through Hebrews chapter 11, and you'll read by faith what those people did that they're honored for. By faith, Abel offered a blood sacrifice. By faith, Noah built a boat. By faith, Moses left Egypt and crossed the sea. He did it by faith. In every single case, it was a faith that was based on the Word of God that accomplished what God wanted to be accomplished. So when he says to his disciples, by faith you could move a mountain, never did Jesus himself move a mountain. In the history of the church in the last 2,000 years, nobody has ever literally moved a mountain. He's saying this, whatever God would give you to do, by faith, if you had the right kind of faith, you could do it. You could get it done. The second reason why they didn't do it is because of a lack of prayer, and then you have this inscribed word, fasting. Now, I don't believe fasting shows up in the original. In fact, I know it doesn't, because I have studied this issue in Greek. And in the earlier manuscripts, fasting is not there. The real emphasis is on prayer. There's an odd thing that happened in the history of the church. Bruce Metzger talks about it. Metzger says that there was an emphasis as the church began to develop after the apostles.
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2: The earliest hints in post-New Testament writings indicate a return to external, legalistic, ritualistic practice of fasting. Evidently, as time elapsed after the death of the apostles, the church succumbed to the religious pressure of the Jewish and pagan world around them, and fasting became a full-blown practice. A graphic illustration of the post-apostolic church's effort to support their excessive emphasis on fasting can be seen in the attempt to add the word fasting to the original text of Scripture. Most textual critics, both liberal and conservative, Setz Tischendorf, agree that the word fasting was added in Matthew 17, 21, Mark 9, 29, 1 Corinthians 7, 5, and it was added to the subject of praying. But then along came the Reformation. And in the Reformation, there was a return to the Bible. What does the Bible actually say? Martin Luther said, when he carefully studied the Scriptures, "We do not therefore object to fasting itself, but to the fact that it is represented as a necessity, duty that is specific days which are for fixed performance." And that's what we object to. The Greek word for fasting is a word that refers to a voluntary act of not eating food. The primary meaning for fasting seems to be to spend time with God in prayer in view of some specific danger, trial, heartache, or threat. It was often used in the Old Testament in the nation Israel when she was under the threat of being attacked by God because God was about to pour out some type of negative judgment, so she would humble herself before the Lord, and oftentimes fasting was connected to that. But when you go through the New Testament, you discover there's not a lot on the subject. For example, you have Anna who fasted and prayed, and she was thinking about seeing the Messiah of Israel. In Old Testament fasting, it was connected to mourning and repentance, and she was mourning over the sin of Israel, longing to see the Messiah, and she fasted. Jesus fasted when he was spirit-led to be tempted by Satan just prior to him beginning his ministry as Israel's Messiah, his major messianic ministry. We saw that in Matthew 4. Christ gave instructions to his disciples about fasting in view of the phony Pharisaical public spectacle that the Pharisees were fasting. They were loved to have people understand they were fasting. They broadcast the fact that they were going to go on some pilgrimage or some fast, thinking that that made them look more spiritual. Jesus was questioned why his disciples didn't fast. And Christ's answer connects times of fasting with times of mourning. He said, when they're in mourning, that's when you need to fast, but not when you're rejoicing with the king. There are some rare moments of fasting in the book of Acts. Saul apparently fasted 3 days after his crisis conversion prior to his divine assignment as being the apostle to the Gentiles. Prayer and fasting were part of the leadership in the church of Antioch. They commissioned Barnabas and Saul for their first missionary journey that was led of the Holy Spirit. Prayer and fasting were part of the ordination of elders in every church. According to Acts 14, these were the first leaders of the first churches. But there were many moments in Acts where prayer and fasting was not. For example, there's no record of fasting in the selection of the replacement of the disciple number 12. One would think that if fasting were to be such a critical issue, those disciples would have prayed and fasted. They prayed, but then they cast lots. The early church devoted themselves to prayer and teaching, but not fasting, and God richly blessed them. In fact, when you read Acts chapter 2, they devoted themselves to prayer and to teaching and to eating. They fellowshipped eating one with another from house to house. So they weren't focused on fasting. The apostles said their primary devotion would be to the prayer and ministry of the Word of God. They said, "You select from among yourselves 7 men full of the Holy Spirit who can meet the needs of the people. We'll give ourselves to prayer and to ministry of the Word of God." No mention there of fasting. And when the selection was made of the 7 men to care for physical needs, there was prayer, but no fasting. There are many texts in the church epistles that demand prayer, but there's no command to fast. The word fasting is used twice in 2 Corinthians, but both times in a non-religious context. There's no mention of fasting in the general epistles, Hebrews, James, 1 Peter, 2 Peter. There's no mention of fasting there in 1st, 2nd, 3rd John, Jude, or Revelation. Now here's my conclusion to all of that. In the church age, fasting must never become a public

0: public or ascetic or legalistic practice of the New Testament church. When Christianity steps up and announces to the world, we're going to have a week of fasting, they're doing exactly the opposite of what God would even want done. In moments of unique crisis or assignment, in moments of grave danger, you may find it necessary to get alone with the Lord and spend time with the Lord and not allow anything else in to that time, even taking a break to eat a meal. There may be times in your life where you will do that. There have been those moments in my life where I have done that. But I want you to understand this. Prayer is demanded. Fasting is not demanded. The real issue here, in my opinion, is that these disciples had neglected prayer. And that's why they weren't seeing God do powerful things. They lacked quality prayer time. There are certain things that we will never see God do if we don't pray. And that's why, ladies and gentlemen, we are a church that takes prayer seriously. We need to be a church that prays, because churches and people and individuals that accomplish great things for the Lord are praying churches. I don't know if you've ever read the story of the life of George Mueller, but it's a fascinating story. George Mueller was a man living deep in sin. In fact, from 1821 to 1822, he sat in jail. But in 1825, at the age of about 20, he came to faith in Jesus Christ. In the aftermath of that, he went off to school. He studied the things that he needed to study in order to go into ministry. He became a pastor of a church. He had a burden for children. He started orphanages. When he was 70 years old, he and his wife started an evangelistic campaign that lasted 17 years. He traveled to Europe, America, Asia, Australia. He died at age 93. It is said that in his life before he died, he had handled more than $8 million. George Mueller had a simple philosophy. When I have a need, I tell God, but I'm not going to broadcast it to everybody else. And that's the way he lived his life. During one point in his ministry, he became burdened for 5 personal friends. So he started to pray for them. 5 years after he started praying for his first friend, one of them came to faith in Christ. 5 more years after he prayed, 2 of them became Christian. 25 years later, the 3rd and 4th man became a believer. He prayed for that 5th friend until the time he died. And a few months after he had gone home to be with the Lord, his last friend came to salvation and now also is with the Lord. For that friend, George Mueller had prayed more than 50 years. That's the kind of faith Jesus is talking about here. A faith that will not be stifled or stopped. A faith that will continue to pray, even when you can't figure it out, even when you can't necessarily see the end from the beginning. It's that kind of faith that can move mountains, the mountains God wants you to move. These disciples lacked. His 6th observation is he informs his disciples of his upcoming death. Verses 22 to 23. And while they were gathering together in Galilee, Jesus said to them, "The Son of Man is going to be delivered into the hands of men. They will kill him. He will be raised on the 3rd day." They were deeply grieved. Christ tells them God's plan. He has precise knowledge of what's going to happen to him. He would be delivered to the hands of men. Those men will kill him. He will be raised the 3rd day. And the final observation is the disciples were deeply grieved. Verse 23 says, and they were deeply grieved. What they should have been grieved about is the reason he had to go to the cross, their own sin. See, Christ was not going to Jerusalem to be trapped. He was not going to Jerusalem because he had no other option. He's going there from personal choice. He would say later to the nation Israel in Luke chapter 23, "Don't weep for me. I'm going to be nailed to the cross, but don't weep for me. You weep for you. You're the one, you're the nation who missed the program of God. You missed the power of God. So you daughters of Jerusalem, you weep for yourselves, but don't weep for me." Instead of these disciples being grieved about their unbelief, instead of them being grieved about their sin, they were grieved about the plan of God. I leave you with 4 practical thoughts from this text. Number 1, when you've had a mountaintop experience with God, you can expect some type of negative attack from the evil one. Secondly, when you're facing a mountain-type problem, remember the key to you being able to cope with that is your faith in the Lord, not in yourself. The power is with Him, not in us. Thirdly, people of faith are always people of prayer. Always. To accomplish things for the Lord means we must pray. If we're going to accomplish what God wants us to accomplish as individuals or a church, we must pray. Prayer is necessary to accomplishing the will of God. And finally, if we who know the Lord don't display His power by our lives and by our lips, we let the whole world down. If we don't present to them the truth, if we don't demonstrate the power of Christ working in us, we don't just let ourselves down, we're letting them down. Let's pray.
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8: I will extol thee, my God. O King, I will bless thy name forever and ever. Every day will I bless thee. I will praise thy name forever and ever. Great is the Lord, and greatly to be praised, and his greatness is unsearchable. One generation shall praise thy works to another, and shall declare thy mighty acts, and I will speak of the glorious honor of thy majesty and of thy wondrous works. The Lord is gracious and full of compassion, slow to anger, and of great mercy. The Lord is good to all, and his tender mercies are over all his works.

Good morning. This is Pastor Sheely from Church of the Highlands. And on this wonderful day of worship, I pray that your heart is rejoicing as the singers, "Great and mighty is the Lord our God. Great and mighty is He." To begin our program this morning, let's read a psalm, Psalm 31, written by David. He says, "In Thee, O Lord, I have taken refuge. Let me never be ashamed. In Thy righteousness deliver me, incline Thine ear to me, and rescue me quickly. Be Thou to me a rock of strength, a stronghold to save me, for Thou art my rock and my fortress, and for Thy name's sake Thou wilt lead me and guide me. Thou wilt pull me out of the net which they have secretly laid for me. For Thou art my strength. Into Thy hand I commit my spirit. Thou hast ransomed me, O Lord, God of truth. I hate those who regard vain idols, but I trust in the Lord, and I will rejoice and be glad in Thy loving kindness, because Thou hast seen my affliction. Thou hast known the troubles of my soul, and Thou hast not given me over into the hand of the enemy. Thou hast set my feet in a large place. Be gracious to me, O Lord, for I am in distress. My eye is wasted away from grief, my soul and my body also. For my life is spent with sorrow, and my years with sighing. My strength has failed because of mine iniquity, and my body has wasted away. Because of all my adversaries, I have become a reproach, especially to my neighbors, and an object of dread to my acquaintances. Those who see me in the street flee from me. I am forgotten as a dead man, out of mind. I am like a broken vessel. For I have heard the slander of many. Terror is on every side. While they took counsel together against me, they schemed to take away my life. But as for me, I trust in Thee, O Lord. I say, Thou art my God. My times are in Thy hand. Deliver me from mine enemies and from those who persecute me. Make Thy face to shine upon Thy servant. Save me in Thy loving kindness. Let not me be put to shame, O Lord, for I call upon Thee. Let the wicked be put to shame. Let them be silent in Sheol. Let the lying lips be dumb, which speak arrogantly against the righteous with pride and contempt. How great is Thy goodness, which Thou hast stored up for those who fear Thee, which Thou hast wrought for those who take refuge in Thee before the sons of men. Thou dost hide them in the secret place of Thy presence from the conspiracies of man. Thou dost keep them secretly in a shelter from the strife of tongues. Blessed be the Lord, for He has made marvelous His loving kindness to me in a besieged city. As for me, I said in my alarm, I am cut off from before Thine eyes. Nevertheless, Thou didst hear the voice of my supplication when I cried to Thee. O, love the Lord, all ye His godly ones. The Lord preserves the faithful and fully recompenses the proud doer. Be strong and let your heart take courage, all you who hope in the Lord.

0: 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And then in our sanctuary, we meet at 8:30, 10, and 11:30 for our morning services. Our Sunday school classes for all ages meet at 10 a.m. Children's church and nursery are available at all services. Our evening service meets at 5 p.m. Highlands Christian Schools is an award-winning school that has been training up children in the way they should go since 1966. Tens of thousands of students have benefited from the solid foundation provided at Highlands for over 50 years. If you have a child from 18 months through 8th grade, please contact the school office to answer any questions or to schedule a tour. 650-873-4090. 650-873-4090.
1: 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We'd love to have you come, if you do not have a church home, and join with us. Each Sunday morning, the entire congregation shares in the blessed experience of taking the communion. We have the Lord's Supper at every morning worship service in our church. It has become a time of precious personal spiritual refreshment, a time when each individual is confronted with their own spirituality, their own relationship with Christ, and we have prized this precious moment for years in the life of and ministry of our church. And so come and join with us. Our church is located at the corner of Skyline Boulevard and Sneath Lane here in the city of San Bruno. Skyline Boulevard and Sneath Lane. You'll notice that when you come up to the stop sign at Sneath and Skyline, up to the northwest is a large parking facility. God has provided for us adequate parking for hundreds and hundreds of cars. And so just pull upon the lot, and then in a few moments' time, one of our shuttle buses will be right beside your car. And in 4 or 5 minutes, you'll be at the front door of the sanctuary. It's so convenient. Again, our location is Skyline Boulevard and Sneath Lane, here in the city of San Bruno. We'd love to have you come and share this time with us. Just before we go to God's Word, the singers sing for us, My Tribute.

0: Ah, what a beautiful hymn, and it's the words and the expressions of praise that flow from my heart today. Wonderful things he has done. Well, let's go to our Bible study this morning, and we're studying in the book of Romans. We're still in chapter 1, and we're still in the first few verses of the chapter. This glorious portion of Scripture begins with these words, Paul, a servant of Christ Jesus, called to be an apostle and set apart for the gospel of God, the gospel he promised beforehand through his prophets in the Holy Scriptures regarding his Son, who as to his human nature was a descendant of David, and who, through the Spirit of holiness, was declared with power to be the Son of God by his resurrection from the dead, Jesus Christ, our Lord. Through him, and for his name's sake, we received grace and apostleship to call people from among all the Gentiles to the obedience that comes from faith. And you also are among those who are called to belong to Jesus Christ. You'll notice that our text sets forth that the resurrection of Jesus Christ declares him to be the Son of God with power, according to the Spirit of holiness. If you read the Bible through, you will discover that it gives us three portraits of the Lord Jesus Christ. First, he is seen in the days of his flesh, walking upon the earth, despised and rejected of men, brought to a death of shame and ignominy. Secondly, we see him seated upon the right hand of God in the heavens, interceding for his church, furnishing power for his own day, day by day, that they might live in the same world in which he was crucified. And thirdly, he is seen as coming as judge and monarch, putting down sin and reigning in righteousness. The resurrection is the vindication of Christ in his humanity, the revelation of Christ in his present glory, and the guarantee that Christ will come again in power. Now let's look at those three points more closely this morning. Christ at his first coming put himself in the hands of wicked men. He came into the world, and the world was made by him, and the world knew him not. He was despised and rejected of men, a man of sorrows and acquainted with grief, yet at the same time he declared constantly that he was the Lord from heaven. He could not have put it in any more outspoken terms. He told them one day that if they had known him, they would have known the Father also, and implied that because they did not know him, they could not know the Father. He then said that he would leave them and that they would die in their sins, and that if they died in their sins, they could never go where he went, because they believed not that he was the Jehovah. When they quibbled with him, he replied, "Ye are from beneath, and I am from above. Ye are of this world, and I am not of this world." He allowed himself to be buffeted and spat upon. They took him and drove nails through his hands and feet, and after 6 hours he dismissed his spirit, and his lifeless body hung there upon the cross until the soldier came and thrust a spear into his side. Is this the Son of God? Is this the Lord Jehovah, the Word made flesh? They put him in a tomb after they had wrapped his body in the linen cloths, treating him as any corpse would be treated. Is this the Son of God? The whole universe bends to see. There is a solemn stillness while his soul is in paradise and in Hades, waiting the action of the Father. Then on the third day he rose. He returned to that dark tomb, bringing light within it. He took that body and brought it out through the cloth wrappings, leaving them lying like the chrysalis abandoned by a butterfly. He passed through the rocky walls of the tomb, alive forevermore. Then the angels came and rolled away the stone from the door. They did not do it in order to let the Lord Jesus out. They did it in order to let the disciples in. He was not there. He had risen. Death cannot keep its prey, Jesus, my Savior. He tore the bars away, Jesus, my Lord, And then the great hymn goes on to say, up from the grave he arose. With a mighty triumph o'er his foes, he arose a victor o'er the dark domain. And he lives forever with his saints to reign. He arose. He arose. Hallelujah. Christ arose. And by that resurrection, the meek and the lowly Jesus was declared to be the Son of God with power. The Spirit of holiness had been upon him throughout all his life, yet he died like a common thief. Was he a blasphemer deserving of death? Ah, by the resurrection, he was vindicated and seen to be what he had ever declared himself to be. Is this a mere man born of natural human parents? No. He lives, vindicated and enthroned in heaven, declared to be the Son of God by the resurrection from the dead. The second picture we have of the Lord Jesus is that he is seated at the right hand of God in heaven, occupied with the high priestly work of intercession for his own. It is by the resurrection from the dead that it is possible for us to see him thus. The unregenerate looks back to the historical Jesus and sees nothing more than a dim figure that once walked the earth and that left behind him a high code of ethics. But to the eye of faith, the Lord Jesus appears as none other than the God of the universe, sharing the heavenly throne with the Father. There is a great picture of this in the first chapter of the book of Revelation. The last time the disciples had seen the Lord was when he walked with them to the Mount of Olives and ascended into heaven, received from their sight by the cloud of glory. Untold times they must have lifted their gaze to the sky and wondered about him. Where is he now? What is he doing? When shall we see him? How are things in heaven? Just what is his place there? And then John the Evangelist is taken to the Isle of Patmos and given a vision of the Lord in glory. And in a strange picture, if you try to visualize it, the verbal description sounds like a monstrosity out of a believe-it-or-not column. John says, I saw one like unto the Son of Man, clothed with a garment down to the foot and girt about the breast with a golden girdle. His head and his hairs were white like wool, as white as snow. And his eyes were as a flame of fire, and his feet like unto fine brass, as if they burned in a furnace. And his voice as the sound of many waters. And he had in his right hand 7 stars, and out of his mouth went a sharp two-edged sword. And his countenance was as the sun shineth in its strength. And when I saw him, I fell at his feet as dead. John, on that lonely isle that day, caught a glimpse of his wonderful master, his blessed Christ, no longer walking the earth rejected, but high amidst the eternities of heaven is our great and wonderful Christ, who has established that eternal throne that shall never pass away. John sees him there in all of his glory. Today, while we walk this earthly path, our faith is in a Christ who conquered death, who rose victorious, and who reigns supreme today, and he ever liveth to maketh intercession for us. That's our wonderful Christ, and that's the Christ we serve. And Paul is saying, this is the Christ I have been sent to tell you about, our wonderful Savior, our blessed Redeemer. Amen.
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6: 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So, do we have the courage to defend and protect what is being challenged, the very principles that made America the greatest experiment in history?
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14: 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Where He Leads Me will help to bring understanding of God's kingdom on earth as it is in heaven. Join Mike and Laura as they discuss biblical truths to help people walk in their God-given purpose and calling.
15: Welcome back to Where He Leads Me. I'm Mike Harris.
16: And I'm Laura Harris.
15: We're very happy to be with you today. And Laura, tell our listeners what we'll be talking about.
16: Well, Mike, today we are going to be talking about the authority of the believer. And it's really been on my heart to make sure that people know what they carry within them and the power of the Holy Spirit to overcome the afflictions of the enemy.
15: We need to understand that we have authority, and we need to understand where that authority comes from.
16: Well, absolutely. And we also need to understand it's the authority of Jesus He lets us use it, but it overcomes the power of the enemy. Maybe that's a great place to start in understanding the difference between power and authority.
15: Well, Laura, what's the difference between power and authority?
16: Well, Mike, power is often equated with just brute strength, just muscle and the ability to just bulldoze through a situation, whereas authority is the governance to back up the power. We have a couple of examples, so would you like to share one of the examples that we have of the difference between power and authority?
15: Well, Laura, in the NFL football, you have the referee who has the authority to enforce the rules of the game. And normally that person is probably one of the smallest people on the field, if not the smallest, compared to these big bruising linebackers and linemen and football players that are out there. But guess what? The referee can tell them what's going to happen because the referee has the authority and the backing of the powers that be to enforce that authority against the teams.
16: The players probably have more brute strength than the referees, but the referees have the backing of the organization. So if the referee tells a player, you're expelled from the game, you have to go, even though the player could, in brute strength, just say, no, I'm not going, I'm staying here, they know that the authority of the referee is such that if they don't do what the authority says, then they're going to be in a greater problem in the long run.
15: Well, Laura, and as we're going to see as believers, we have to understand the authority we walk in and where it comes from, as I said a minute ago.
16: Well, exactly, Mike. And another example is, you know, a police officer has both power and authority because they have the backing of the government to back up what they do if it's within the bounds of the authority they've been granted. Whereas someone who's engaging in criminal activity may have power, but they have no authority. We see that there is a difference between power and authority, but in Christ Jesus, when we are walking in the authority of Jesus Christ, we have the authority to overcome the power of the enemy.
15: Laura, there's a familiar story in the Bible that demonstrates this idea about authority, and it's the scripture about the centurion. And you find it in Matthew 8, verses 5 to 13, and I'll read that now, then we'll talk about it. Now, when Jesus had entered Capernaum, a centurion came to him, pleading with him, saying, Lord, my servant is lying at home paralyzed, dreadfully tormented. And Jesus said to him, I will come and heal him. The centurion answered and said, Lord, I am not worthy that you should come under my roof, but only speak a word, and my servant will be healed. For I also am a man under authority, having soldiers under me. And I say to this one, go, and he goes, and to another, come, and he comes. And to my servant, do this, and he does it. When Jesus heard it, he marveled and said to those who followed, assuredly, I say to you, I have not found such great faith, not even in Israel. And I say to you that many will come from east and west and sit down with Abraham, Isaac, and Jacob in the kingdom of heaven. But the sons of the kingdom will be cast out into outer darkness. There will be weeping and gnashing of teeth. Then Jesus said to the centurion, go your way, and as you have believed, so let it be done for you. And his servant was healed that same hour.
16: When we see the word for authority in that passage, it means delegated influence, force, privilege, mastery over. As this centurion is talking to Jesus, he's saying, I am a man under authority. I recognize your authority, and all you have to do is say the word, and based on the authority that you carry, I know that my servant will be healed. We see that this centurion was a man under authority. He had men under his authority, So he recognized the power of authority. And he told Jesus, all you have to do is say the word, and because of the authority that you possess in the kingdom of God, my servant will be healed. There are so many great lessons that we need to understand out of this passage about authority.
15: Well, that's true, Laura, and he does explain about authority, and I think most of our listeners understand what authority means, but yet we need to stop and think about what it means in our Christian walk, the authority that we have. And here he's talking about the men under him. If he says go, they go. If he says come, they come. And they do what he asked them to do because of that authority. And as Christians, as believers, we're under the authority of Jesus Christ, and we utilize his authority, much like talking about the police officers. They have that authority, but the one that backs them up is the judge, who can take action against the wrongdoers to back up what the police officer says. Jesus is the authority behind us that backs up what we say and do if it's in keeping with his kingdom wishes.
16: Mike, one of the things that you said was the centurion asked his soldiers to do this or come here and do that. But when we read Matthew 8:9, it says, for I also am a man under authority, having soldiers under me, and I say to this one, go, and he goes, and to another, come, and he comes, and to my servant, do this, and he does it. It's not a request. This centurion recognizes the power he says to speak it and to expect that it will be done. I really believe that the most important verse in this passage is in Matthew 8:13. And Jesus said, go your way, and as you have believed, so let it be done for you. And his servant was healed that same hour. So what did he believe that caused him to be able to receive what he was seeking from Jesus?
15: Well, he believed that Jesus had the authority and ability to heal his servant and that he could do it. And because the centurion believed, his servant was healed. And going back to what you said about in the scripture here, it says that he recognized he was under authority. I'm assuming that this centurion was under the authority of the king. So just like the judge and the police officer here, the centurion recognized he was under the authority of the king, yet he had people that were under his authority. But the king backs up his authority, and for us, the King of Kings backs up our authority.
16: Mike, that is so good. And Jesus actually said to him, assuredly, I say to you, I have not found such great faith, not even in Israel. This man was not a Jew. He was a Roman soldier. He was a pagan. He didn't follow the Jewish laws or the Jewish religious understanding. He just knew authority, and his authority equated to great faith. I think this is what we need to take away from this, is that as we understand who Jesus is and we understand who we are in Jesus, that Jesus is going to back up what he has said about himself and what we know about him when we believe in faith and we trust in the authority of Jesus.
15: Well, Laura, I would say this too. Neither you nor I, nor any of our listeners, have ever healed anyone.
16: That's true, Michael.
15: We do not heal. We don't have the power to heal. But we believe and know the one, the King of Kings, Jesus Christ, who can heal through us. And Scripture clearly says that he has given that power and authority to us to utilize his power and authority to do the things that we could never do. And he said in Scripture, greater things than I've done, you will do in my name. And he said that authority is available to us when we believe through Christ Jesus. How powerful is that authority
16: Amen, amen, amen. And when we talk about this centurion being under authority, that's where we are. We are under authority, but there are things that are under our authority. And I've heard it said, and I believe it to be true, that a person who is not under authority will never have authority. And so this centurion recognized, one, he's under authority, but he also has authority. That's where we are. We are under the authority of Jesus Christ, but we have the authority to speak in the name of Jesus, not in the name of Mike, not in the name of Laura, not in the name of anyone else, but we have the authority to speak in the name of Jesus and to see these things brought forth. I want the listeners to know and grasp the fact that the power and the authority of Jesus is available, and we can apprehend it by our words, and we can speak into situations. We can tell demons of illness and disease and destruction to go because we speak in the authority of Jesus Christ.
15: And we see throughout Scripture that Jesus healed. He raised people from the dead. He put the ear back on that was cut off by one of the disciples. So we see it throughout Scripture, and that same power and authority is available through us to heal today and to bring forth miracles. We don't do them. Jesus does them through us or through our listeners if we believe and have that belief sincerely in our heart. We have to really get it. It's one thing to say the words and have it in your mind. It's another to have it really deep in your heart that you know that if Jesus wants to heal me, he can do it because he has the power and authority to do it.
16: Well, Mike, when you really look at what the centurion said in Matthew 8:8, he said, "But only speak the word and my servant will be healed." So how did God create the heavens and the earth? He spoke it into existence. The spoken word of God is the currency of the kingdom of heaven. Things are brought forth and exchanged when there is a spoken word. And so the centurion is not begging Jesus to heal. He's saying, just speak the word in the authority that you have, and my servant will be healed. Let's get that in our heads. Let's get that in our hearts. We say, Jesus, speak the word in the authority that you have, and things will happen in the natural realm. He also tells us to speak the word. He tells us to use our voices in the authority of Jesus Christ, and things happen. We have to understand the power and authority that we walk in as believers. And so often when I hear people praying, I'm not saying there are any bad prayers, but so often I hear people begging God to do something that he already died to give us. And we don't have to beg God to do what he has already died to give us. He died to give us peace. He died to give us health, wholeness, wellness in every area of life. We have to recognize what he has already died to give us and know what he wants us to have, and then come into agreement with it.
15: Well, the centurion realized that Jesus did not have to be there to lay on hands. He just had to speak the word, and it would be done. And I believe that's why Jesus said, "Greater faith than this I have not seen, even in Israel," because the centurion had the understanding of Jesus' authority that he could just speak the word, and I believe that the centurion could understand that authority better than some others because of his own life experiences with the authority he was under and that he could exercise over those that were below him.
16: Amen.
15: Well, Laura, we see in Scripture that Jesus gave power and authority to the disciples because in Luke 9:1, it says, "Then he called his 12 disciples together and gave them power and authority over all demons and to cure diseases. He sent them to preach the kingdom of God and to heal the sick. So we see right there, Laura, that he gave them power and authority over what? All demons. And as we often say, all means all. So there's not a demon on planet Earth that's not subject to the authority of Jesus through us for God's kingdom and his purposes and his glory.
16: Well, that's right, Mike. And he said to cure diseases, he sent them out to preach the kingdom of God and to heal the sick. So he is giving the authority, his authority, to the believers, to the disciples, to go do these works of the kingdom. We know that when demons are cast out, when illnesses are cured, when people are healed, that the kingdom of God has come near. Because we know there are no demons in power in God's kingdom. We know that there are no sicknesses that are allowed to remain in God's kingdom. We know that there are no diseases in God's kingdom. And so he is telling us in this passage, Luke 9, 1 and 2, to take the authority and the power that he is giving and to exercise that over demons and to cure diseases and to heal sicknesses.
15: And it says that he sent them to preach the kingdom of God and to heal the sick. And when you heal the sick, what is that? That's a miracle. And what we see is when the disciples went out and preached the kingdom and performed miracles, people could see and they could believe, and people came to a salvation experience with Jesus because of the miracles they'd seen and the kingdom of God that had been preached to them. It's like if you go and preach the kingdom and then demonstrate it, the power of Jesus and his authority through miracles, signs, and wonders, people will believe and they will come to know the salvation of Jesus.
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2: There is no power of the enemy that can stand against the authority of Jesus Christ. When we recognize that, when we speak it in the authority of Jesus, it comes to pass.
3: All authority is in Jesus, and we operate through that authority through us, but it's His authority. So let me pick up at Matthew 28, starting at verse 18. And Jesus came and spoke to them, saying, "All authority has been given to me in heaven and on earth. Go, therefore, and make disciples of all the nations, baptizing them in the name of the Father and of the Son and of the Holy Spirit, teaching them to observe all things that I have commanded you. And lo, I am with you always, even to the end of the age. Amen." This reminds me of the story of Peter and John going to the temple and healing a lame man that had been lame for years. So let me pick up at Acts 3 at verse 6. Then Peter said, "Silver and gold I do not have, but what I do have I give you. In the name of Jesus Christ of Nazareth, rise up and walk." And he took him by the right hand and lifted him up, and immediately his feet and ankle bones received strength. So he, leaping up, stood and walked and entered the temple with them, walking, leaping, and praising God. And all the people saw him walking and praising God. Then they knew that it was he who sat begging alms at the beautiful gate of the temple, and they were filled with wonder and amazement at what had happened to him. Laura, wow, what happens when we walk in the authority of Jesus through us? And I think this is a clear picture of Peter walking in the authority of Jesus. He says, "Silver and gold I do not have. I don't have any riches, but what I do have, I give you. In the name of Jesus Christ of Nazareth, rise up and walk." That was Peter exercising his authority in Jesus to have a manifestation of a miracle healing. And what does it say down here? And all the people saw him walking and praising God. Laura, what does all mean?
2: All means all.
3: All means all. They all saw it. They all knew he's the guy that had been at the beautiful gate for years.
2: Well, Mike, in Acts chapter 3, it says, "Then Peter said, 'In the name of Jesus Christ of Nazareth, rise up and walk.'" And Mike, when we look up that word "name" in the Greek, here's what it says about the meaning of the word "name." And it means authority or character. Peter is saying, "In the authority and in the character of Jesus Christ, stand up and walk." So Peter's acknowledging that he doesn't have anything to give the man except his authority that's been given by Jesus Christ. It's Jesus's authority. In the name and in the authority of Jesus, I'm commanding you, stand up and walk.
3: Well, Laura, the other thing about this particular story in Scripture is we didn't read the part that talks about how this lame man had been lame from his mother's womb and had laid at the gate daily for years. This is someone lame from birth. But when you bring the authority of Jesus Christ into the picture through one of his disciples, look what it says. And immediately his feet and ankle bones received strength. So he, leaping up, stood and walking and entering the temple with them, walking, leaping, and praising God. Think of the witness to that whole village, to everyone in that community. They all knew this lame person who was lame from birth, and now immediately he is up, not just walking, but leaping.

0: worshiping and praising God. That's the type of miracle-working God that we serve, and that's the type of miracle that can cause people to believe in Jesus Christ as their Savior.
1: Well, Mike, this was in the temple. This man was over 40 years old. He had been carried to the temple every day to beg. And so that's really what he was doing. He was trying to beg from Peter and John as they went into the temple. But that's why Peter said, "Silver and gold I do not have, but what I have I give to you. In the name of Jesus Christ, stand up and walk." And so, Mike, you're right. This man would have been known. And this event took place very early in the book of Acts. So Jesus has been crucified, dead, buried. He rose from the dead. He has ascended into heaven. The day of Pentecost has come in the previous chapter of Acts. The power of the Holy Spirit fell on the believers. And then we see this great miracle that this man who had been lame from birth over 40 years was healed by the power of the name of Jesus Christ.
0: And sometimes we can set our expectations a little on the low side. And that's where this lame man was. He wasn't expecting a miracle of being healed and being able to walk and leap and praise God. He was just looking for a little money to get by another day or two. So we need to keep our expectations high in Jesus. He's a miracle-working God. Nothing is impossible for Jesus. We just have to believe. And we can do things with His authority through us. And this goes to all of our listeners. If you have Jesus as your Lord and Savior, you have this authority on the inside of you, and you can use that authority to benefit God's kingdom and get through His power and for His glory.
1: Before we close, I want to say this. Do you realize that this man was sitting at the temple gate every time that Jesus went in and went out? When he went into the temple to teach, when he went into the temple to clear it of the money changers and the people who were buying and selling, when he went in, this man was sitting at the temple gate for all of those years. But it was in the timing of God that this man was brought forth into healing by a disciple who was now an apostle of Jesus Christ. And Jesus did not do this. Peter did it with his words in the authority of Jesus.
0: Amen, Laura. Well, let's close with a prayer. Lord Jesus, thank you for another day of life. Each day is a gift. Lord, thank you for your word. Thank you for this teaching about the authority that we have that is your authority in us and can be used through us as we do that through your power and authority and for your honor and glory. Lord, I pray that the listeners that hear this message today take it into their heart, that they believe that they have your authority in them and can use that to benefit your kingdom. In Jesus' name, amen.
1: Amen.
0: Till next week, God bless.
1: God bless you.
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3: This is the voice of truth, the voice of God's inerrant, absolute, unbroken, verbally inspired word. This is Pastor Albert Pendarvis bringing you another old-time, old-fashioned gospel message by our late pastor, L.R. Shelton Sr. The title of the message you'll hear today is Conception Before the New Birth. Let me say that again. Conception Before the New Birth. And it's number 317. We'll be glad to send it to you in booklet form, and we'll give you the mailing address at the close of the message.
4: When I was a child, when I was a young boy, about 17, 18 years of age, about 17, and that would put it back 50, about 53 years ago, I was visiting in the home of my old pastor. When I got ready to leave, he put his feeble hands on my head. As I looked up into his face, his head was hoary, and his face was wrinkled, his hands trembled, and he said, my son, oh, my son, don't forget that there is a conception before the birth. Preach it. Preach it. Baptists have gotten away from it. They don't believe it anymore. And we're going down on the mud flats because they don't believe in the conception before the birth. I wonder what he'd say today if he came back today and found us gone, as it were. You don't hardly find anyone today who's preaching this great old doctrine. It is an old doctrine, but it's a new doctrine. I don't care how much you read and study God's Word, or how much you have memorized, or how much you're able to understand intellectually and explain the Word of truth or the Bible. It is a dead and lifeless ministration of condemnation. 2 Corinthians 3:7. Unless the Holy Spirit plants the seed, the Word of God, as the embryo of eternal life in the prepared heart, according to Matthew 13:23, of your heart. The only Word that will bless you and be a seed of life in your soul, springing up unto everlasting life, is the incorruptible Word, the living Word of the triune God, which is Christ. In the beginning was the Word, and the Word was with God, and the Word was God. John 1:1. Talk about the difference between the written Word and the living Word. The Apostle Paul says in 2 Corinthians 3:6 that the letter of the Word, written and engraven in stone, was glorious, but that the ministry of the Word, get it now, by the Spirit, was rather glorious, because the letter of the Word killeth, but the Spirit giveth life. Let me stress that one fact, my friend. All you know about God's Word, or ever can learn, will only condemn you unless the Holy Spirit germinates it in your heart to bring about the new birth. Now, don't get away from that eternal foundation truth of your salvation. Listen, my friend, as you hear this message, pray that the Holy Spirit will open your heart and plant the seed, Christ, as the life germ in your soul. Paul, writing to the Galatians, says, my little children, of whom I stand in doubt, I'm praying that Christ will be formed in you. If Christ is not formed in you, now you hold that. Christ is the seed, and the result of that indwelling conception is the new birth, a new life. It is not the old nature. Get it now? Hold your seat. It is not the old nature growing more spiritual, or being refined and purified, or restrained. It is an entirely new life. You are as much a new creature as if you had never before existed and had been created for the first time. Now that's so. That's so. The child of God possesses a new life. The life of Christ, the natural man, does not possess. Not only is he a body and soul, but he is a spirit. He has become a spiritual man, understanding spiritual things. It is an eternal life, an eternal being, to pluck the good seed out of the believer's heart and destroy the new nature. In him is the object of Satan and earth and hell, but it can never be accomplished because Christ is the believer are one, born of his flesh and bone of his bone. Now, every birth presupposes and demands a conception. There is no reproduction in the plant or animal kingdom apart from conception and birth. The same is true in the spiritual kingdom. I want us to notice the manner in which the conception that produces the new birth takes place. John says in 1:12, but as many as receive him, Christ, the seed, to them gave he power to become the sons of God, even to them that believe on his name. John again tells us in his epistle 3:2, behold, what manner of love the Father hath bestowed upon us, that we should be called the sons of God. Therefore the world knoweth us not, because it knew him not. Beloved, now are we the sons of God, and it doth not yet appear what we shall be. But we know that when he shall appear, we shall be like him, for we shall see him as he is. Here he compares us to Christ in his sonship. Therefore, we are like him in, get it now, hold it. We are like him in his conception and in his birth. This being so, let's turn to Luke 1 and see what Luke the physician tells us of his conception. Listen to Luke 1:26. Now, brother, Luke was a physician. He's talking from the angle of a physician. You listen. And in the sixth month, the angel Gabriel was sent from God in unto a city of Galilee, named Nazareth, to a virgin espoused to a man whose name was Joseph. And the angel came in unto her and said, hail, thou that art highly favored, the Lord is with thee. Blessed art thou among women. And when she saw him, she was troubled at his saying, and cast in her mind what manner of salutation this should be. For the angel said unto her, fear not, Mary, for thou hast found favor with God. And behold, thou shalt conceive in thy womb, and bring forth a son, and shall call his name Jesus. He shall be great, and he shall be called the Son of the Highest. And the Lord God shall give unto him the throne of his father David. Then said Mary unto the angel, now listen, how shall this be, seeing I know not a man? And the angel answered and said unto her, the Holy Ghost shall come upon thee. Now that's one. Second, and the power of the Highest, that's the Father, shall overshadow thee. Therefore, also that holy thing which shall be born to thee shall be called the Son of God. If you will read this passage closely, you'll find what might be termed the way of grace. First, notice that the messenger was sent from God. It pleased God by the foolishness of preaching to save them that believe, because faith cometh by hearing, and hearing by the word of God, the messenger was sent to a virgin who was shut up under the law of espousal to be separated from the world, sin and Satan. But before faith came, we were kept under the law, shut up unto the faith which should afterward be revealed. Now, here's a thought I want you to get. Every sinner that ever gets saved is first a virgin. In Revelation 14:4, it refers to the 144 Jews who were saved during the tribulation period as virgins. Then Matthew 25, the parable of the 10 virgins, shows of 5 foolish virgins who made a profession but didn't have Christ dwelling in their hearts, and 5 wise virgins who were counted righteous through Christ by the work of the Holy Spirit. Then we have the particular call, thou art highly favored. It was an irresistible call because there was no decision to be made, just an announcement. The gospel is an announcement of the good news of Christ. The messenger said, the Lord is with thee. From the time of that special call, the Lord is with that sinner. Get it now? Every moment, whether he's aware of it or not, he is there wooing that heart to fall in love with him. It seems that this good news should have made her rejoice, but Luke says she was troubled. Every soul who has had that personal announcement and special call to his soul is troubled. So troubled that he sometimes all but despairs that he'll ever get to Christ. He is troubled for sin, troubled over judgment, troubled at the presence of the Lord in his holiness and majesty. Let me ask you, preacher, deacon, Sunday school teacher, church member, have you walked along the footsteps of Christ to the throne of grace? Have you heard the divine call? Give all diligence to make your calling and election sure. Then notice that tender word, fear not, Mary. When the beloved comes to that frightened soul, he never chides with her. On the one hand, he gives you a taste of the heavenly gift, and then enlightens you more of thou hast found favor with the Lord. And as the angel went on to announce the conception and birth of Christ, so the poor trembling soul tasted of the heavenly gift. According to Hebrews 6:4, he comes to know somewhat of God's purpose of approaching him in grace and mercy, and that is to make him a new creature in Christ and conform him to the image of the Son of God and make him heirs of God and co-heirs with Christ. Notice how he reveals to the sinner the sovereign elective purpose of God. Then comes the struggle with unbelief. How shall this be, seeing I know not a man? All human hope fades away. All confidence in self. She falls in utter dependence upon the Lord. If any man will do his will, he shall know, was a dogmatic statement of Christ in John 7:17. And here's a willing soul was made to know of a surety that God would do it all, revealed that he would plant the seed. Luke 1:38 says, and Mary said, behold, the handmaid of the Lord, be it unto me according to thy word. Yes, why, Mary, now you may disagree with me, but here is why Mary, the mother of the Lord Jesus, was saved. Now you think that over, I'll give you something to think about. When she bowed to the sovereign God with a broken will, she knew it would cost her reputation as a chaste virgin. She knew it would It meant Joseph's disappointment and anger, perhaps. Yes, she knew it possibly meant death because they thought she had played the harlot and the Jewish law said stone her to death. But she submitted her will to God and trusted him. Have you walked down the way of grace? Do you see that God does it all? You do nothing but walk with him as the Holy Spirit leads you along the paths to Christ. Note verse 35, where the angel answered and said unto Mary, the Holy Ghost, now you get this, shall come upon thee, and the power of the highest shall overshadow thee. Therefore also that holy thing which shall be born of thee shall be called the Son of God. All that we have set forth are merely the circumstances that surrounds the greatest miracle in the world, the birth of the Son of God. The two most important things in this passage found in Luke are the conception and the birth. Here we have God's revelation of how the conception of the incarnate Christ took place. Literally, verse reads like this. Now you get it. Holy Spirit shall come upon thee, and the power of the highest, that's God the Father, shall overshadow thee. Wherefore also the holy things born shall be called Son of God. Luke speaks here of the Holy Spirit and God the Father and God the Son. Notice the absence of the article thee. Here the triune God, here the triune Godhead is mentioned in this one verse. The Holy Spirit comes upon the Virgin as the mother principle of the Godhead to take complete and absolute charge of her body, soul, and mind. The Father, who is the highest, overshadows her by his power. The life-giving of the resurrection, of which we have a fleeting glance on the Mount of Transfiguration, and the Son of God called the holy thing born of the Virgin. In this passage in Luke concerns the conception of the Lord Jesus, we find that Mary was first separated by the law. She was a virgin under the espousal law to marry Joseph. Next, she was separated by the gospel, which is the announcement of the glad tidings. Third, she was separated by the Holy Spirit, who joined himself with her, listen now, hold it, to guide, influence, and guard her. There was a complete separation in the bridal chamber of the presence of God, where God's power and living essence was planted as a seed germ containing the life of God, Christ, the Son of God, the surety of the covenant. And in the fullness of time, that holy thing was born and laid in a manger wrapped in swaddling cloths. Now, my friend, what I have described to you is the way ever sinners made a new creature in Christ. As Christ by birth became the God-man, so ever new creature born again by the mother womb of the mother principle of God and the power of the highest partakes both the human nature and the divine, not as a separate created being, but as Eve taken out of the heart of Adam. The believers are of the same nature as Adam and Eve, both partakers of the same nature. My friend, that's something to shout about. He wondered, the aged apostle, no wonder the aged apostle exclaimed, behold, what manner of love the Father hath bestowed upon us, that we should be called the sons of God. Therefore the world knoweth us not, because it knew him not. Beloved, now are we the sons of God, and it doth not yet appear what we shall be, but we know that when he shall appear, we shall be like him, for we shall see him as he is. Don't you know that Adam was gladly surprised when he awoke from that deep sleep and found Eve in his own likeness, like himself, yet unlike himself? Oh, my dear believer, did you ever stop to realize how eagerly and anxiously the Lord Jesus Christ waits for that day when his bride, the body of believers, will be presented to himself? That is the mystery that was not in times past even hinted at, but was revealed through the apostle in Ephesians. Yes, that is the mystery that all heaven is waiting for, the unveiling of Jesus Christ and his blood-bought church, when the last one is delivered and the church is complete and Christ brings us to the marriage supper of the Lamb. Now let's see how conception takes place. In the case of every individual believer who is ever saved, I want you to listen to me closely at this time and let the Holy Spirit search your heart and see if you've been born again. Every sinner who ever gets saved is saved just like the Virgin Mother of Christ. Every sinner is first separated by the law, according to Galatians 3:23, or shut up under the law, under faith, which should after be revealed. There was nothing wrong with Mary, Mary, and Joseph, but not until Christ was born. My friend, there's nothing wrong with keeping the law, but not until Christ is born in your heart. You can't keep it. Law, can't keep the law until you're saved. Don't try it. Well, that means I can go on sinning until the Lord saves. Oh, no. No, Christ never comes into that heart of yours and saves you until you espouse to the law. That is, separated yourself from sin or the lovers, and you're shut up to faith. And that is, you face one thing and one thing only. Faith in Christ. As many as receive him, to them gave he power to become the sons of God, even to as many as believe on his name. It is the law that keeps you from sin, from Satan, from the wooings and drawing power of the world, which is the environment and birth chamber of Satan to plant the seed of falsehood, lawlessness in your heart. Oh, sinner, become espoused to the law today and invite the Lord Jesus Christ to take over. Then next you're separated by the gospel. The Lord Jesus prayed in John 17 that God would sanctify, separate the disciples through thy truth. And thy truth is the word, that divine call. Then comes the divine call, includes the announcement and the promise of the Holy Spirit, who will come and lead you into all truth, convict you of sin, of righteousness, and of judgment. You do not feel the presence of the Holy Spirit when he comes upon you, because Christ said, except a man be born of water, the Word, and of the Spirit, he cannot enter the kingdom of God. Marvel not that I said unto thee, ye must be born again. Now listen, listen. God so he protects and nourishes and feeds and grows the embryo of life after the seed is planted and germinates. He prepares the heart as a seed bed for the implantation of the seed so that there can be no miscarriage or abortion. But it's the Father who implants the seed germ, which Peter tells us, being born again, not of corruptible seed, but of incorruptible, by the word of God, which liveth and abideth forever. For all flesh is as grass, and the glory of God as the Father, as the flower of grass. The grass withereth, and the flower thereof falleth away, but the word of God endureth forever. The word which by the gospel is preached unto you. So we are told here that the seed of the new birth is the living word. And in that great Revelation 19:13 tells us that Christ is called the Word of God. And let's think about it. There can be no new birth unless there has been a conception. Christ is planted in the heart as the living word. When that takes place, Your heart is engraved with the word. Not only that, but you can tell others exactly what happened and how you met the Lord, how he dealt with you, when and where he revealed himself to you. There are no dumb Christians of God, because there are no special speech defects, no crippled children of the kingdom, Heavenly Father. Now you put that down. If you know Christ, you can talk about him. That's right. Before the seed planted, the work of the Spirit upon the heart in the center is very painful work, because it has to wither all the things of the flesh. The weeds, thorns, thistles has to be dug up, rooted out, and the ground planted are turned over and over and pulverized. And as described by John the Baptist, the axe is laid to the root of the tree.
3: This brings to the close another Voice of Truth broadcast, and the title of the message was Conception Before the New Birth. I wonder how many folks believe that there must be a conception before there can be a birth. I know Pastor Shelton many years ago. I sat under his ministry for many years, and he told when he was a young preacher, he visited his old grandfather, who was an old gospel preacher, and he said, "Son, just remember, there's always have to be a conception before there's a birth. That's in the animal world, the plant world, whatever, especially in the spiritual world, my friend." And I wonder, let me ask you, you know anything about the new birth? The Lord told Nicodemus, "You must be born again." We've gotten away from that now. We got a social gospel that depends primarily on making a decision for Jesus and joining the church and live like the devil the rest of your life and think you're going to heaven. But, oh, my friend, let's make our calling and election sure. That's what in Peter's gospel. Excuse me. Always make your calling and election sure. And we stress that here on a regular basis to our folks. You know, the greatest thing in the world in this life is to be saved. But the most terrible thing is to be deceived, to go out into the eternity. And I know I visit many people, sick folks that have no clue of what salvation is, but they're based on being a member of some church, being a member of the old church back there, the old charter member of the old church. But my friend, what about you? Are you resting on that, or are you trusting the Lord? I know we'll get into that maybe in a different time, but would you remember us in prayer? The Old Trailblazer, that's Pastor Pendarvis. We have another broadcast called The Old Trailblazer. We're on many stations. Folks call us by that name. But you write us. Would you do that? Remember our mailing address? Radio Missions, Post Office Box, 1810, Walker, Louisiana. Or just The Old Trailblazer, Post Office Box, 1810, Walker, Louisiana. And then my phone number here, area code 225-664-8658. And we'd be glad to hear from you. This is Pastor Albert Pendarvis saying goodbye and God bless you.
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6: Almost 4,000 people are still missing after the devastating flash floods wiped out parts of Nepal and southern China. With the death toll now climbing past 1,000, the police are now resorting to mass graves to bury the dead. Roughly 12,000 people have thus far been rescued in Nepal, yet the destruction is impeding further rescues. 500 workers are believed to be trapped in the tunnels of the hydropower projects. Rescuers are waiting now through wreckage to rescue them. Authorities fear the death toll may rise more. Moments like these bring a question to the fore. Why is this world so full of pain? Well, not only has God answered that
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7: 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Brother Buck's sermon today is titled, Unused Perfume, and it's based on a scripture as found in Mark chapter 16, verses 1 through 6. This is our sermon number 671. 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

0: Did you know we're required to pay the station you're listening to? 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
1: Today I want to read a passage of Scripture found in the Gospel according to Mark chapter 16. Address myself to you on something a bit unusual, but something I have had a desire to speak to you about for quite a while. And so I'm given the opportunity today to share with you the thought that has run rampant through my mind. I want to talk to you today about unused perfume. Now, that may seem a bit strange to you. Perhaps it'll make more sense as the message progresses. In fact, I'm going to read from Mark's Gospel, chapter 16, about an incident in the lives of some women who took perfume to anoint the body of the Lord Jesus when they arrived at the tomb where he had been laid. He was not there. He had risen. He was alive. And so the angel said that he's not here. He is risen. Now, the point that I want to make right now before I read is these ladies brought perfume to anoint the body of the Lord. When they arrived there, his body was gone, and therefore they had perfume that was unused. Now, looking to the 16th chapter of Mark's Gospel, beginning at the first verse, we find these words. And when the Sabbath was past, Mary Magdalene and Mary the mother of James and Salome had bought sweet spices that they might come and anoint him. And very early in the morning, the first day of the week, they came unto the sepulchre at the rising of the sun. And they said among themselves, Who shall roll away the stone from the door of the sepulchre? And when they looked, they saw that the stone was rolled away, for it was very great. And entering into the sepulchre, they saw a young man sitting on the right side, clothed in a long white raiment. And they were affrighted. And he saith unto them, Be not affrighted. Ye seek Jesus of Nazareth, which was crucified. He is risen. He is not here. Behold the place where they laid him. Let me begin by telling you of an incident that happened in the life of my wife and I. Oh, it's been 2 or 3 years past now. But we often went into a particular restaurant for a meal. And most of the time when we went to that restaurant, we were greeted by the same waitress whom we got to know very well. This lady's husband had a serious heart condition, one that necessitated heart surgery. After his surgery, he returned home but needed a periodic visit from a nurse. Well, our granddaughter is a nurse, and she was assigned to take care of this man whose name was Jack during his recuperation. One day, While in the home, Jack's wife, our waitress, said to Nikki, our granddaughter, "I just love for your grandfather and grandmother to come into the restaurant." "Because," she said, "your grandmother always smells so very good." Now, hearing that, I was prompted to ask my wife, Doris, "What kind of perfume do you wear?" And she gave me the name of the perfume. Now, today I am reminded that on a Sunday morning some 2,000 years ago, three wonderful women came with perfume to a graveyard. Their purpose for coming was to anoint the body of Jesus who had been buried there. Now, when these women arrived with their perfume, they met a young man dressed in white who informed them that Jesus was no longer in the tomb. He had risen. Now, you understand that the women did not get to use their spices and perfume. They had come to anoint the body of the Lord, but the body of the Lord was not there. So, they did not reap the benefits of their loving intention. Now, please allow me today to pass from the historical beauty of the resurrection and address myself to the truth of unused perfume. The ladies had perfume, but it was not used. Now, dear friend, we have perfume. I have perfume. You have perfume. Your neighbor, your friend, your loved one has perfume, just as these women had. But oftentimes, we do not use it. It remains bottled up. Now, be assured that God wants us to spread the fragrance of our lives on others. Are you listening? You have perfume, and it is the desire of God that we anoint others with the fragrance, the perfume of our lives. Somewhere some time ago, I came across the poem which illustrates the fact that the world is in need of perfume, the world in which we live, and the perfume which we have to give. The poet penned these words. He said, "Do you know the world is dying for a little bit of love? Everywhere we hear the sighing for a little bit of love. For a love that rights wrong, fills the heart with love and song. They have waited oh so long for a little bit of love. For the poor in every city, for a little bit of love. Hands are reaching out in pity for a little bit of love. They have burdens hard to bear. They have sorrows we must share. Should they falter and despair for a little bit of love?" Now today, hopefully, God the Holy Spirit will rivet upon your heart the truth that we as Christians are to impress others by using the perfume that we possess. If we're going to impress the importance of being a Christian to others, we must let the perfume of our lives be noted by those whom we meet along life's way. Now, having said those many things, what are some of the fragrances we have as Christians that should be bestowed upon others? What kind of perfume do we have to share with others? Well, I'm going to mention two or three, and hopefully as I mention them, that there will be generated in our hearts a desire to use the perfume that we possess so that others will feel a little bit of love. First of all, those of us who know the Lord, those of us whose sins have been forgiven, we are to release upon others the perfume or the fragrance of joy. Now, that may not seem big by my just saying it, but if you'll think about it, it will become very, very large. We are to share the fragrance of joy to others. Now, if we're truly born again, heaven-bound children of God, we have a peculiar joy because our name is written in the book of life. We have Christ as our companion, and we know that at the end of life's day that heaven awaits us, and that we're going someday to that beautiful place that God has prepared for His children. Listen, dear friend, if we are truly saved, we have fragrance to share with others, one of which is joy. The Bible in 2 Corinthians chapter 6, verse 10, sums up the reason for the Christian's joy. It says, as sorrowful, yet always rejoicing, as poor, yet making many rich, as having nothing, and yet possessing all things. Dear friend, if the devil comes to you and says, I'm going to take this away from you, that away from you, something else away from you, you as a Christian can answer the devil and say, Mr. Devil, you can't take anything from me because I don't have anything. Now, if the devil comes and he says, well, I have something that I'm going to give you, the Christian can say, Mr. Devil, you can't give me anything because I already possess everything. Now, we have that perfume as Christians, and the world stands in need of that fragrance. We ought to share the joy that we have with others. Now, that brings me to ask you a question. Was Jesus a joyful person? Now, when asked that question, some would have us to believe that he was to be long-faced and he shouldn't seek to follow the example of happiness and joy. Well, I'm bold to declare to you that Jesus was a happy, joyful person. You read the Bible, you'll come quickly to see that the publicans and the sinners ate with him. The little children climbed upon his lap. They kissed him. They loved him. And I believe that Jesus smiled and laughed. I believe he had a sense of humor. The book of Hebrews tells us that he was anointed with the oil of gladness. Now, we as Christians should be joyful, not only because of what we have got, but because of what we don't have. Somebody has said, the miseries we have not are blessings that we've got. And dear friend, that certainly is true. Now, let me just make the point. Listen to me. You have, as a Christian, the perfume of joy. And you're not to bottle it up. You are to share your joy with others. And it is by sharing the joy that we have as Christians that we can better make friends, and in better making friends, we can win more to know the Lord Jesus. You have that perfume. Have you got it bottled up? Do you go around sad, whipped down in the dumps, and people look at your life? They listen to your words, and if they do not say, they think, if that is a Christian, excuse me. I don't want any of that. We are to share the fragrance of joy. Then I think of another fragrance that is so sorely needed in the world in which we live, and that is the fragrance that we possess of friendship. A noted psychiatrist said three things about all of us. He said, first of all, there is the person that moves against others. And doing so, he will endeavor to hurt and to destroy. Hopefully, I'm not speaking to that person today. And then he said, secondly, we can move away from others. We can become a loner. We can withdraw ourselves, keep away from other people. Hopefully, I'm not speaking to that person. And then he said, thirdly, we can move toward others in kindness, in love, and helpfulness. For our sake and the sake of others, we should adopt the last position. I have a friend who has gone on to be with the Lord. He was kind of an outspoken fella, and I guess sometimes that he spoke so sharply that it was offensive to others when perhaps in his heart he didn't intend to offend. But there was a particular man in the town where he lived who was of a different religious persuasion. And so one day my friend came home from downtown where he had been visiting with others. He entered the house and he said to his wife, guess what I did today? She said, what did you do? He said, well, I met old so-and-so downtown, and I made him my friend.
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2: Who is taking care of the sound and things as I speak? I asked him a little bit ago, are you going to be here throughout the day? Because I had in mind of speaking the message that I'm proclaiming to you. And he said, yeah. He said, I first have got to go visit my friend. I know a little bit about his friend. His friend's health is broken. And I think it is admirable. What my friend was saying is, I got a little bit of perfume, and that perfume is friendship, and I don't want to keep it bottled up. I want to share my friendship with others. I tell you, the world in which we live is a cold world, and it is a world where, if we're not awfully careful, we become caught up in the thought that everybody's bad and nobody needs me. Friend, there are people all about you who needs the smell of the fragrance of friendship that you possess. Don't keep it bottled up. Before we go today, there is another fragrance that we ought to share with others. That is the fragrance of faith. We show our faith to others when in a storm, when we turn our eyes to Jesus. Let me conclude by telling you of an incident in my life while pastor of the Cavanaugh Baptist Church in Fort Smith, Arkansas. One of our deacons had a girl probably 12, 13 years of age, who was taken to the hospital with what later became known as appendicitis. They didn't know it to begin with, didn't treat it as it should, and so her body became infected with poisons and she was lying at the point of death. In fact, they gave little hope for the girl. One morning early, I went to the hospital to visit. And when I arrived in the room, the father was there who was a deacon in the church. And we visited for a moment, and I talked with the young lady who was nigh at the door of death. And the father said to me, let's go down to the chapel. And so we went down to the chapel, and early in the morning the lights had not been turned on, and he said, don't turn them on. He and I sat there, and he began to talk. He talked for a few moments, and then he said, Buck, he said, let's pray. I worded a prayer, and then he began to pray. And his prayer went something like this. Lord God, we thank you for Piper, for having her for these 12, 13 years, whatever they were. But he said, we understand that she belongs to you. And Lord, I want to put Piper into your hands this morning. If you want to take her, take her. If you'll leave her, we'll be thankful. But I commit her to you. Never will I forget that morning with that father, because he shed upon me the fragrance of faith. Trust in the Lord. Let me conclude by saying once again that all of God's children have a sweet fragrance. But too often we keep that fragrance bottled up. And may God help us today to realize the perfume in our lives. So when in the presence of others, they can say,

0: they said of my wife, she smelled so good. Father, take the message, drive it deeply into our hearts. Help us to see that you have given us a perfume, and we can bless the world and help others by removing the cap and sharing it with others. Help us to do it, dear Lord. In Jesus' name we pray. Amen.
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4: Coming up.
5: You did not trust in me enough to honor me as holy in the sight of the Israelites.
6: Yeah.
5: You will not bring this community into the land I give them.
6: Yeah. Yeah.
5: Y'all hear what God said to him? He says, Moses, you didn't trust me enough. God has said to us, we may not have heard him audibly, but God has spoken through his word. You didn't trust me enough. And it makes me wonder, just like Moses, the fact that he didn't trust him enough, it kept him from going with the people into the promised land. I'm wondering, because we don't trust God enough, what has been withheld from us? What have we not experienced because we haven't trusted God enough?
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7: Book of Hebrews presents deep truths about Jesus Christ while repeatedly calling believers to respond in faith and perseverance. Join Pastor Robert and his wife Carolyn as they walk carefully through the scriptures, revealing why Jesus is greater than anything this world has to offer. Wherever you are in your faith journey, this study will help you follow Jesus more closely and trust him more fully. Here's the fourth message in the series, Jesus is Greater Than Moses, Part 2.
5: All right, and look what the Bible says here in 1 John 3:8. It says, the one who does what is sinful is of the devil, because the devil has been sinning from the beginning. We just read about what he did in the garden.
6: Yeah.
5: Right? And the devil sinned even before that, and when he was in heaven. And then it reads on, the reason the Son of God appeared was to destroy the devil's work.
6: Yeah.
5: So the text tells us the reason that Jesus came as the Son of God was to destroy the devil's work. And Moses wrote about it in Genesis.
6: Yes.
5: When he said, the seed is going to bruise your head.
6: Amen.
5: All right. So we see the comparison of errors here.
6: Yeah.
5: Right. Yeah. And so Jesus' mission is the greatest, because he's going to destroy the devil's work, which will make salvation available to all of humankind.
6: Lord.
5: The second reason that Jesus is greater than Moses is because he was more faithful. Because he was more faithful. Look what it says in Hebrews 3:2. Speaking of Jesus, he was faithful to the one who appointed him. Just as Moses was faithful in all God's house.
6: Yeah.
5: See, on the surface, it looks like their faithfulness is equated, but it's not. All right. We just read how the New International Version says this. And even if we look at that, we can look at it deeper. But look at how the Contemporary English Version says it. Hebrews 3:2. Jesus was faithful to God.
6: Yes.
5: Who appointed him, just as Moses was faithful in all serving all God's people.
6: Amen.
5: So we see that their faithfulness was different. Jesus was faithful to God, the one who sent him. Moses was faithful to the work that God gave him to do.
6: Yes.
5: That's different. So Moses did what God told him to do, But he wasn't so faithful, as faithful to God like Jesus was. Look what it says here in Numbers 27, 7 and 8, and then 11 and 12, so that we can see how Moses slacked on his faithfulness to God. It says, the Lord said to Moses, and let me give some context. This was during the time where the children of Israel, one of the times the children of Israel were complaining on their journey out of Egypt. They're complaining how they didn't have any water. One of the times they were complaining. After all God had done, they complaining, right? And this is what the text is picking up. The Lord said to Moses, take the staff, and you and your brother Aaron gather the assembly together. Speak to that rock before their eyes, and it will pour out its water. So while they were complaining, God gave Moses an instruction so that he could provide water for the people. And he tells them, tells Moses to speak to the rock.
6: Okay.
5: And it's going to pour out water. And it goes on to say, you will bring water out of the rock for the community so they and their livestock can drink. Verse 11, then Moses raised his arm. All right. Y'all see what's happening here? God told him to raise his voice. And Moses is raising his arm.
6: Yeah.
5: Something ain't right here, y'all. And it ain't no different than us either, though. I just want to pause parenthetically here for a moment. Because God tells us at times to do certain things, you know, like don't say nothing. Right?
6: Ouch.
5: Right? You know, be quick to listen and slow to speak. Right? And why is our mouth open? No words may not have come out yet, but our mouth is open. Like we're just about to say something.
6: Yeah.
5: Here, God told Moses to raise his voice to speak, and Moses' arm is up in the air.
6: Yeah.
5: Y'all, we ain't no different. We ain't no different. So you say, well, I didn't say nothing. Yeah, but your mouth is open.
6: Yeah.
5: And it's written all over your face anyway. So you're communicating, even if you didn't say the words. You know, when God says, be quick to listen, slow to speak, he's not just talking about not saying nothing, but actually listening and not thinking about what you want to say.
6: Yeah, right,
5: right?
6: Right.
5: And all of those. No, it means listening, really, to have an open heart and mind.
6: Yeah. Actively listening.
5: Actively listening. And so Moses raises, verse 11 again. Then Moses raised his arm and struck the rock twice with his staff. Now get this. He wasn't even supposed to be striking the rock.
6: Yeah.
5: And then he definitely wasn't supposed to strike the rock twice.
6: Yes.
5: Y'all get this? So this is telling you that Moses is going off the rails. He's going away from what God had told him to do. He's doubly going off.
6: Yeah.
5: Not only is he doing the wrong thing, he's doubly doing the wrong thing. Anybody been there?
6: Yes.
5: Right? Mm-hmm. When God said, don't say nothing. And then when you said something, you didn't just say a couple words. You wrote a whole book.
6: Yep.
5: Y'all get what I'm saying?
6: Yep.
5: And so Moses wasn't as faithful as Jesus was. It reads on. It says, he struck the rocks twice with his staff. Water gushed out, and the community and their livestock drank. So even though Moses didn't do what God said, the way God said it, God was still gracious enough.
6: Yeah, he's faithful.
5: And merciful enough and faithful enough to still bring the outcome that the people needed.
6: Amen.
5: Y'all need to get this. Yeah. Even when we don't do things the way God said it, the way God said it, when God said it, how God said it, what God said, God sometimes is still so gracious to us.
6: Thank you, Lord.
5: That he still gives us the outcome we was looking for. Somebody ought to say amen. Somebody ought to say amen. All right. I know it's true for me.
6: I know
5: that I got the outcome when I wasn't obedient.
6: Yep.
5: I didn't do it the way God said it, you know, but God's grace and mercy.
6: Yes. Thank you, Lord.
5: Comes through. And so the folks still got what they needed. Mm-hmm. Then verse 12 tells us, but the Lord said to Moses and Aaron, because you did not trust in me enough to honor me as holy in the sight of the Israelites, you will not bring this community into the land I give them.
6: Yeah.
5: Y'all hear what God said to him? He says, Moses, you didn't trust me enough. God has said to us, we may not have heard him audibly, but God has spoken through his word. You didn't trust me enough.
6: Yeah.
5: And it makes me wonder, just like Moses, the fact that he didn't trust him enough, it kept him from going with the people into the promised land. I'm wondering, because we don't trust God enough, what has been withheld from us? What have we not experienced because we haven't trusted God enough? God tells him, you didn't trust me enough. These are not words that Jesus heard from God. That's why Jesus is more faithful.
6: That's right.
5: Jesus ain't heard that from God. Okay, right. He didn't say, you didn't trust me enough.
6: Amen.
5: In fact, we know that Jesus trusts him all the time. Mm-hmm. Right? Look what the text says here in John 8, 28 and 29. And Jesus is talking to these folks, you know, about his relationship with God and stuff. And what's going to happen in the future. He says, so Jesus said, when you have lifted up the Son of Man is one of Jesus' titles.
6: Yeah.
5: Then you will know that I am he, and that I do nothing on my own, but speak just what the Father has taught me. Okay, I want to pause right there. Y'all see the difference, mm-hmm. all right, between Jesus and Moses. God told Moses to speak to the rock.
6: Yeah.
5: And Jesus is now telling us, everything I say, everything I say is exactly what God has told me to say, taught me to say.
6: Yeah.
5: And that's what I do. Mm. And then in verse 29, Jesus says to him and declares, the one who sent me is with me. Mm. He has not left me alone, for I always do what pleases him. Jesus says, I always do. And this is what made Jesus qualified, y'all, to be our high priest and savior, our Lord and savior, because he always did what God said.
6: Yeah.
5: Here they are, these religious leaders putting their faith in Moses and comparing Jesus to Moses. And Jesus is making the case, and the writer of Hebrews is making the case. No, this Jesus is greater than Moses. This Jesus is greater than Moses.
6: Yeah.
5: The third way that Jesus is greater than Moses is because he is more honorable. He is more honorable. Look what it says in Hebrews 3:3-4. It says, Jesus has been found worthy of greater honor than Moses, just as the builder of the house has greater honor than the house itself.
6: Yeah.
5: All right. Okay, let's stop here for a second, because understand the book of Hebrews is written to Jewish believers who are considering going back to Judaism, going back to what the law and what God gave through Moses, and the writer is trying to convince them why they shouldn't.
6: Yeah.
5: And so they said Jesus is worthy of greater honor than Moses that you're considering going back to. And he says, this is the comparison. It's just like how a house, the builder of the house has greater honor than the house itself.
6: Yeah.
5: Right? Mm-hmm. Verse 4 tells us, for every house is built by someone, but God is the builder of everything.
6: Mm-hmm.
5: So this is telling us that the reason that Jesus is more honorable, because Jesus is not the house. He's the builder.
6: Right, right.
5: Of the house.
6: Good. Yeah.
5: All right. Mm-hmm. He's not the house. Moses was part of the house.
6: Mm-hmm.
5: You and me are part of the house, meaning the family of God, the people of God. Mm-hmm. You know, we're part of the house. Jesus is not just that. He is the builder of the house.
6: Yes. Amen.
5: All right. Look what the Bible says here in John 1:1-3. It says, in the beginning was the Word, another title of Jesus, the Word, capital W. And the Word was with God. And the Word was God. Now, verse 2, he was with God in the beginning.
6: Amen.
5: Verse 3, through him, all things were made. All right? The builder of the house makes everything.
6: Yeah.
5: All things were made. Without him, nothing was made that has been made.
6: Yeah.
5: Y'all get this, that Jesus was the builder
6: Amen.
5: Of the house.
6: Amen.
5: So he deserves more honor than Moses, who's just part of the house.
6: Amen. Amen.
5: All right. In fact, Jesus created Moses.
6: Mm-hmm.
5: Y'all get this. Moses wouldn't be in existence if Jesus hadn't made him as the builder. All right, because he is God. And this is why. And guess what? Guess what? Jesus also made anyone else that you try to put above Jesus in your life. Society tries to put things above Jesus in our life. Jesus is the builder of whatever it is that you or anyone trying to put above Jesus. Jesus is greater than your house, your physical house. Jesus is greater than your car.
6: Yeah.
5: Jesus is greater than your career.
6: Yeah.
5: Jesus is greater than your parents.
6: Any created thing.
5: Any created thing.
6: Yeah.
5: Jesus is greater.
6: Yeah.
5: And so we wrestle at times with putting things, we're doing this comparison, and we allow things that are not as great as Jesus to have a greater influence on us than Jesus does.
6: That's right.
5: This is why we need to fix our thoughts on Jesus.
6: Amen. Amen.
5: Because he's the greatest.
6: Amen.
5: He's the creator.
6: That's good.
5: And then the last reason I want to give you and why Jesus is greater than Moses, and that is because he has more status. Because he has more status. Hebrews 3, 5, and 6 says, Moses was faithful as a servant in all God's house. Okay, so Moses faithfully served God in God's house. But he was just a servant. He did what God said in the sense that the fulfillment of what God wanted, he facilitated that to happen. That's what Moses did. All right. And Moses, the text says, he was faithful in all God's house, bearing witness to what would be spoken by God in the future. But Christ is faithful as the Son. Over God's house. All right, so we see that Moses was a servant, but Jesus was a son, or the son, right, of God's house. And we are his house, the text says, goes on to say, if indeed we hold firmly to our confidence and the hope in which we glory.
6: Amen.
5: And so Jesus is the son, not the servant. And that means he's the heir of everything. That everything belongs to him as the son, not just a servant. So while these folks are wanting to lift up Moses, Moses was just a servant. And while we're in our lives trying to lift up all these other things, right? And guess what? These created things, right? They don't rise to the level or the status that Jesus ought to rise. And this is important, y'all, because we don't realize just how many things we allow to supersede Jesus in our lives. It's a whole lot of things that we put before Jesus in our lives. See, we just want Jesus to come along as a passenger in our life. You know, as someone who we periodically let ride along with us. You know, just like folks want to say, Jesus is my co-pilot. No, you got it wrong. No, Jesus should be your pilot, right? See, these are the kind of stupid things that we come up with when we're trying to explain our relationship. You know, I like how Paul says, no, Christ is my life. He's not a part of my life. Apostle Paul says, no, Christ is my life.
6: Yeah.
5: That's different, y'all. That's different. And so we like to live with Jesus, God just kind of coming along the side. Well, no, he should be the center and the major portion, the pulse of our life, the heartbeat of our life, of our living.
6: Yeah.
5: That's who we should be.
6: Yeah.
5: And Jesus has the status of son. So he's the heir. He's the owner. Look what it says here in Matthew 11:27. And this is Jesus talking. Jesus says, all things have been committed to me by my Father.
6: Yes.
5: Jesus says, all things, all things. As the Son, all things my Father has given to me. All things. Okay. Every single thing. And then in Matthew 28:18, Jesus is speaking again. He says, then Jesus came to them, his disciples, and said to them and said, all authority in heaven and on earth has been given to me.
6: Yeah.
5: Because I'm the Son. I got all authority in heaven and in earth. It has been given to me. All right. Jesus' status is greater than Moses'.
6: Amen.
5: All right. And so what does that mean? Do we believe that Jesus is truly has all authority that has come to him? Do we really believe that? If we really do, then we should come to him.
6: Yeah.
5: Because all things have been committed to him, and he has authority over all things. So we should come to him and stop worrying about our past.
6: Yeah.
5: If we really believe it. If we really believe that Jesus has all authority, then we should come to him. Stay with him. Hang with him. And stop worrying.
6: Yeah.
5: About our past.
6: Mm-hmm.
5: Somebody need to hear this today.
6: Amen.
5: We should come to him and stop worrying about our present. So somebody needs to hear that today. If Jesus really, and we really believe it, that he has all power and all authority, then why are we worrying about our present? And then if we really believe it, we should come to him.
6: Yeah.
5: And stop worrying about our future. Somebody needs to hear that today.
6: Yeah.
5: And stop worrying about our future. All right? Because if we really believe it,
6: mm-hmm.
5: all things and all power and all authority has been given to him. And he wants us to come to him.
6: Yeah.
5: And stop worrying about our past, about our present, and about our future. Because he has all authority. And he's greater than your problem.
6: Yes, he is.
5: He's greater than your problem maker, whoever it is causing, who you believe is causing your problems.
6: Mm.
5: All right. He's greater than your feelings about your problems.
6: Yeah.
5: He's greater than your thoughts about your problems. He's greater than all things related to what you are worrying about.
6: That's right.
5: What you are concerned about,
6: right.
5: what you think is holding you back.
6: Mm-hmm.
5: He's greater than it all, if we really believe it,
6: yeah.
5: Because he's the Son,
6: mm-hmm.
5: and all things have been committed to him.
6: Yes.
5: And he wants to be active in our lives, mm-hmm. and to display his authority and power in our lives. But we got to believe it.
6: Got to believe it.
5: That he has it all.
6: Mm-hmm.
5: He has all power and authority.
6: Yes.
5: So stop worrying.
6: Amen.
5: Jesus is greater. He's greater. He's greater than your the things that you did in disobedience before, the consequences that has come because of your disobedience. Mm-hmm. Jesus is greater.
6: Jesus is greater.
5: All right.
6: Yes.
5: Jesus is greater than whatever it is you're experiencing right now in your life. Jesus is greater.
6: Yeah.
5: All right.
6: Yeah.
5: We got to believe that.
6: Mm-hmm.
5: Okay. So what does that mean? It means that I don't have to worry.
6: Yes.
5: I don't have to worry.
6: Yes.
5: That God's got me.
6: Mm-hmm.
5: He's got my past. He's got my present. He's got my future.
6: Yes. Thank you, Lord.
5: I don't need to worry about it, because the God I serve, the one I believe in, who died for the sin of the world, who is the one who was sent to destroy the work of the devil, I believe in him. And he says, come to me and I'll give you rest.
8: 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Here's a personal message from Pastor Robert.
9: You may have never said yes to Jesus Christ. Do you know that God loved you so much that he sent his son to die for your sin? If you're ready to say yes to the love that God showed, pray this prayer. Lord God, I admit that I've sinned against you. I believe that Jesus Christ died for my sin. And I commit my life to you. I ask that you come into my life, come into my heart, take control, transform me into the character of your Son, Jesus Christ. Amen. If you prayed that prayer, I want to be the first to welcome you to the family of God. And I want to encourage you to find a church where you can learn more about Jesus, draw closer to God, and to other believers. 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
4: 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Freedom is more than inheritance. 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So, do we have the courage to defend and protect what is being challenged, the very principles that made America the greatest experiment in history?
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5: 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I can do this.
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15: If God were to explain to you his reasons, it's not something that you would stand there or sit there and say, oh, I get it. I get the mind of God. No, you don't. Maybe to a small degree, but the Lord says, my thoughts aren't your thoughts, my ways aren't your ways.
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17: Hi, I'm Caleb, and welcome to Building Your House with Tim Brown, pastor of Calvary Chapel Fremont. 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
15: Isaiah chapter 40, we began at verse 12 last week. We're going to pick it up at verse 27 this week and go through the end of the chapter. Why do you say, O Jacob, and assert, O Israel, my way is hidden from the Lord, and the justice due me escapes the notice of my God? Do you not know? Have you not heard? The everlasting God, the Lord, the creator of the ends of the earth, does not become weary or tired. His understanding is inscrutable. He gives strength to the weary, and to him who lacks might, he increases power. Though youths grow weary and tired, and vigorous young men stumble badly, yet those who wait for the Lord will gain new strength. They will mount up with wings like eagles. They will run and not get tired. They will walk and not become weary. So Heavenly Father, this morning, may we have an ear to hear what the Holy Spirit is saying to the church through this. And may we leave this place soaring and walking and running in the Spirit of God. In Jesus' name, amen. Amen. Amen. Go ahead and be seated. So just to let you know where we've been so far, in verses 12 through 26, God reveals His glory. And then in verse 27, Israel reveals her unbelief. And Israel's basic tone of voice and their attitude is, it doesn't matter how glorious God is if He doesn't care for me. Notice their complaint in verse 27, that my way is hidden from the Lord and the justice due me escapes the notice of my God. God doesn't care for me. God doesn't notice me. The justice due me is not coming to me. The good things that I should get, I'm not getting. The bad things I don't deserve, those are the things that I'm getting. If God really is good, if God really is glorious, I'd be getting everything that's coming to me. Now, Isaiah, being a prophet of the Lord, he cannot let a statement like that go unchallenged. And that's what verses 28 through 31 is all about, is Isaiah responding to what Israel says there in verse 27, that my way is hidden from the Lord, and the justice due me escapes the notice of my God. I've told you before about my friend. This is 40 years ago now or so. He and his wife were living in Washington, and their baby died, SID, sudden infant death syndrome. And so I went up there to be with him, and we were walking around town there, and he was just cussing out God with all the choicest words that you can think of. And I was just walking next to him, and he stopped, and he looked at me and says, well, I was a pastor then too. And he goes, well, aren't you going to rebuke me, you know, for all this stuff I'm saying about God? And I said, no, you know, I think God's big enough, He can take it. And really, you're just blowing off steam right now. And I get it. Job says that the words of one in despair, they just belong to the wind. You don't have to respond to everything that you hear somebody say. The words of one in despair belong to the wind. But there's a difference between blowing off steam and spewing forth poison. And my friend, and Job, at least in the first part of the book, he was blowing off steam. But Israel, verse 27, that my way is hidden from the Lord and the justice due me escapes the notice of my God. That's spewing forth poison. And Isaiah cannot let a statement like that go unchallenged, because those aren't the words of fleeting despair. Those are the words of entrenched unbelief and defiance. These aren't words that belong to the wind. They're words that get lodged in the soul. And I bet there's some of you out there who right now have that same, you know, complaint of Israel in verse 27. That's lodged in your soul. That's stuck in you. Now, God doesn't care for me. God doesn't see me. Everyone's getting blessed to the left of me, to the right of me. This person has a better testimony than me, and that person has a better testimony than me, and they're getting delivered faster and quicker than me, and all those kinds of things. What am I, God? Am I chopped liver? And you can get a real toxic attitude lodged in your soul. With my friend in Washington, those were just fleeting emotions. Had they become fixed attitudes, I would have addressed them. But here with Israel, this is a fixed attitude. And so Isaiah, being the prophet that he is, he has to respond to these. He has to challenge. And so Isaiah's responsibility here, or his challenge here, is to lift Israel out of their unbelief, as expressed in verse 27, and get them to verse 31, where they're soaring like eagles and running through their problems and walking and not growing weary. Because that's where God wants every one of us. In verse 31, hopefully, here's a new phrase. You're an Isaiah 40:31 Christian. Who's going to meme that? That's lame. What does that mean? But you know what it means now, because you're soaring and you're running and you're walking without becoming faint. And so my job or my task this morning is to get those of you that are stuck in verse 27 and take you, hopefully by the Spirit of God, to verse 31. And so Isaiah, to do this, he says there's some things you need to know about God. And the first thing you need to know about God is in verse 28, is that God never diminishes in power or in wisdom. God's power is unwavering. It's continuous. God is above creation, and God is before creation. Notice verse 28. He's the everlasting God, above creation. He's before creation. He's the everlasting God. And it's the God of eternity who created time and space and matter. And I want a God, I need a God who is beyond me in strength and in power. In fact, as you read on the next few chapters in Isaiah, he takes those who trust in idols, he takes them to task. And what his point is that the idols that you serve, you create them. They're not beyond you in strength. They're not beyond you in power. You know, money is not beyond you in strength and in power. Your good looks are not beyond you in strength and in power. They'll fade away. And the idols that man makes, those things that he trusts in and believes in, they're going to be stripped from him. They're going to fade away. They're going to diminish. But the everlasting God, he never grows faint. I need a God whose strength is beyond me. You need a God whose power is beyond you. So not only is his power unwavering, his wisdom is inscrutable. I love that word, inscrutable. If you want to make someone think you're a theologian, say inscrutable. It just means unsearchable. The wisdom of God is unsearchable, which means that his understanding cannot be understood. His reasons, if God were to explain to you his reasons, it's not something that you would stand there or sit there and say, oh, I get it. I get the mind of God. No, you don't. Maybe to a small degree, but the Lord says, my thoughts aren't your thoughts, my ways aren't your ways. His wisdom is inscrutable. It's beyond searching out. It's beyond understandable to a certain point. His wisdom is unsearchable. Now, you would never say, totally, I get it, to God. It's like a little girl going to bed at night, and she would say to you, why do I have to go to bed at 8:30? No matter what you say, she will not be convinced. She doesn't care that you have her welfare in mind. She doesn't care that you're protecting her. She doesn't see the danger that you see. And she thinks that she is equipped within herself to handle whatever, you know, troubles might come her way by staying up till 10 or 11 every night. Her version of life is different from your version of life for her. Your version is a perversion, as far as she is concerned. And where two wills are incompatible, two minds will never meet up. And so her mind will never meet your mind because your will is here and her will is set against you. This is why there's so many arguments that can never, ever be won. And it's not because you're not smarter or they're not smarter. It's because your wills aren't lined up. It just won't happen. She will never say, I get it, to you. And you'll never say, I get it, to God. And it's not a matter of comprehension. It's a matter of compatibility. It's because she does not want your will. And let's not fool ourselves and think we're so spiritual. We don't always want the will of God either. And where you don't want the will of someone else, you're going to resist their reason, their argumentation. You're not going to be persuaded by them. What if God had come to Joseph, you know, that young man there back in Genesis, what if God had come to Joseph and he laid out his whole life before him? In one sense, he did in a parabolic way where he gave him the dream, right? And he saw the stars and the sun and the moon bowing down to him. And the interpretation is that your mom and your dad and your brothers are going to bow down to you. Well, you know, Joseph wasn't too smart at that time, and he went and shared that with his mom and dad and his brothers. And they already didn't like him because their father liked him better, and this just kind of put the nail in the coffin. But what if God had come to Joseph and just laid out his whole life? Hey, Joseph, your brothers are going to hate you. They're going to throw you in a pit. They're going to sell you into slavery. You're going to become a slave in Egypt. The wife of your master, she's going to unjustly accuse you of sexual advance. You're going to be thrown into prison. You're going to be forgot there for years. Your soul's going to rot in prison. And oh, then you'll be exalted to the right hand of Pharaoh. Now, what if God had laid all that out to Joseph? Would Joseph had said, hey, cool, I get it. Go for it, God. I'm your man. I don't think he would have done that. Now, he might have liked the last part about being exalted to the right hand of Pharaoh. I think he probably would have said something like this, but you're God. Surely you can find a way to accomplish your ends without making me go through all that. Why not just send me to Egypt, open Pharaoh's eyes to that I'm your guy, and then he'll just exalt me to his right hand? Why can't you do it that way? Well, I guess God could do it that way. But I don't think God was just wanting to bring about a certain circumstance. He wanted to bring about a certain man. And God could have opened Pharaoh's eyes to the wisdom that was resident within Joseph. And Joseph wouldn't have to go through all that to come to his position. But to come to the character that he had, to come to the character that was developed through all of that injustice, all of that suffering, he had to go through that. So God's just looking for a certain outcome. He's looking for a certain woman. He's looking for a certain man. And why are you going through all the stuff you're going through? Could it possibly be that God is shaping you into the man he wants you to be? God is shaping you into the woman that he wants you to be. We have our eyes set upon circumstances. And God so often has his eyes set upon character. And since we despise kind of the path that we're on because it's so painful or we don't understand it, in one sense too, we despise the character that God's developing in our lives. You see these men that God works on in the Bible, Abraham, David, Joseph, Moses, and they are so different at the end of their lives than at the beginning. You know that video that you guys showed here, you know, the most powerful thing that I love the most is the before and after pictures. You should put a lot of those in there, you know, and, you know, and here's Moses before, like, what? I don't know. And then, whoa, I get it, you know. And I wonder what David before and after would look like, and Moses and Joseph and Abraham before and after would look like. But God is for the after. Verse 31 is the end of the chapter, and God's for the end of the chapter. He's in all of the chapter, but he's taking us to the end of the chapter. I think Joseph would have looked at what God revealed to him and said, well, hey, you know, that's really cool that I'm going to be at the right hand of Pharaoh, but can we talk about some of this other stuff here? Can we negotiate? Can we, you know, can we compromise and that kind of a thing? I think that explanation for Joseph, it wouldn't have brought peace. It would have only brought more protest on the part of Joseph. We want reasons, we want explanations, but verses 28 and 29 indicate that we're not going to get reasons and explanations. And had God revealed to Joseph what the next 25 years or so of his life would look like, Joseph would have pulled the Jonah in. I'm going the other way. And I wonder if God revealed to you your whole life 20 years ago. In 20 years ago, he would have said, in 20 years, you're going to be sitting in Calvary Chapel, Fremont. Oh, wow. I thought you loved me and had a wonderful plan for my life. What am I doing there? You know, I thought I'd be over there, or back there, or something like that. We probably would have pulled to Jonah and ran away. But the Lord is so. I think the Lord is like, I won't do it now, but, you know, hey, Siri, give me directions to Disneyland. Well, go out here to Osgood and turn left. That's all. He's not going to say, okay, go to Osgood and turn left, then go to Alamall and turn right, and then get on 680 south, and then 101 south, and then 152 west, and 5. I say, stop. I can only take one direction at a time. I'm not that smart. I can't retain all that stuff. And I think God just guides us one turn at a time. I want them to devise a Siri that, when you mess up, kind of builds in frustration towards you. And finally, you idiot, I told you to turn left, you know. That'd be a great social experiment, just for someone, and we find people yelling at their phones, and, oh, that's Siri, he's talking to Siri there, so. Yeah. But the Lord doesn't do that, does he? He might say, recalibrating, you know, go back and do this, and go back and do that. But the Lord is so gracious, you know, one step at a time. We want the whole thing. I don't think we can handle it. I don't think we could handle it at all. If you notice verse 29, he gives strength to the weary, and to him who lacks might, he increases power. So in verse 28, he introduces the power of God and the wisdom of God. And so if you're thinking, you might think, well, I guess he's going to give me power and wisdom. But he doesn't. He gives power. Doesn't say he imparts wisdom. And we can talk about James 1 another time. I don't have time this morning. But James chapter 1 talks about if you lack wisdom, he'll give it to you. But let's talk about that in the cafe afterwards. But here, in verse 29, wisdom is not imparted. It's just the strength. It's just the strength of God. If God doesn't give me explanations, what does he give? Verse 29, he gives strength and power. With his strength, you can always do the will of God, though you don't always understand the will of God. Because he told us his wisdom is inscrutable. It's unsearchable. You wouldn't understand it even if he told you. It'd be like, I listened to the scientist tell me how mRNA works. And then if I were to try to repeat that to you, you go, what? What? Recombinant enzymes and potassiums and this and that and forward and back. And I could hear it and maybe get a skeletal understanding of it. But if you were to ask me right now, and I've read a lot and I've heard a lot about mRNA. Tim, can you give me one coherent sentence about mRNA. Yes, it's this. I do not understand mRNA. That's a comprehensible statement right there. But so much of that stuff, for me, it's inscrutable. And to hear some of these guys talk, I'm just going, I guess, if you say so. And that's how it would be with God. I guess, if you say so. His understanding is inscrutable. It cannot be searched out. What is unsearchable is unattainable. Without the mind of God, the will of God is unacceptable. And so God shares with me his will. I do not understand totally the will of God. Why did he allow you to go from age? Why did he allow, you know, the suicide of your mother and your brother and then to flip out for 12 years or however long it was? I don't know. I don't get it. I don't understand it. I do not understand so often the particular will of God. But I don't have the particular mind of God. But I do not have to trust the Lord because I trust him. I trust Him. I have sufficient reason to trust God, even though I don't understand His leading. Just because you don't understand His leading does not mean that you're some kind of a tool, some kind of a fool for following after God. I have sufficient reason for trusting Him. How many times have you gone to the doctor and he's told you to do X, Y, and Z? You don't understand it. You can't explain to someone why you're doing this, this, and this. But you don't have to, because you trust the person telling you the information. I don't have to completely understand the info because I trust the person. Now, if I don't trust the person, certainly I'm not going to trust the info. But I trust the person of God. You've gone to the doctor and he's told you to do X, Y, and Z. You don't understand it. You can't explain.

0: 27. I don't say the justice due me escapes the notice of my God. I believe God loves me, cares for me, he's leading me. But if you're stuck in verse 27, how can you trust God, who you believe now is against you and is not for you? If you only obey what you understand, you're going to remain in spiritual kindergarten. If you only obey what you understand, okay, God, I'll obey you if you spell it all out for me. Well, you're a toddler. Even if he spelled it out, his wisdom is inscrutable. He just told you. You won't understand all of his reasonings, all of his ways. My thoughts aren't your thoughts. My ways are not your ways, says the Lord. We have to trust in the person of the Lord. We're told in verse 29 that God gives strength and power. Yours, your problem, my problem, Israel's problem, isn't that we lack answer. Rather, it's that you lack the faith leading to the strength. Look at verse 29 again. He gives strength to the weary, and to him who lacks might, he increases power. So the problem isn't that we lack a God who won't give his power and his strength to us. Our problem isn't that we lack the answers and the understanding. The problem of Israel here is that they lack the faith leading to strength. You're not weary this morning. Listen, you're not weary because of the length of the journey or the steepness of the path or the weight of the burden or the lack of understanding. You're weary this morning due to lack of faith. In verse 27, their problem isn't enlightenment. Their problem isn't that. Their problem is faith. The justice due me escapes to the notice of my God. God doesn't see me. Verses 12 through 26, just talking about the glorious God and his omniscience, his omnipotence, his immensity. We looked at that last week. And this immense, omniscient, omnipotent God loves you, cares for you. And Israel says, nah, I don't think so. No. My way is hidden from the Lord, and the justice due me escapes the notice of my God. So their problem is a lack of faith in the God who loves them. They don't believe that God cares for them, and those toxic words have lodged in their soul. And this isn't a word of knowledge. This is just working the crowd this morning and the stats. There's some of you that are stuck in verse 27. And there's a toxin, there's a spiritual poison eating away at your soul, undermining your faith in Jesus Christ because you don't believe that he cares for you and loves you. The problem isn't that God hasn't explained himself to you.
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13: As we carry on in our study of 1 Corinthians, we find the Apostle Paul continuing to address the heresy of disbelief, or misbelief in the bodily resurrection of Jesus Christ, the core foundation of our faith. Welcome to the Bible Study Hour, a radio and internet broadcast with Dr. James Boyce, preparing you to think and act biblically. In the 15th chapter of 1 Corinthians, the Apostle Paul now turns to the serious consequences, the dangers of disbelief in the truth of the Lord's resurrection from the dead, and how that disbelief tarnishes the very foundations of our faith. Join Dr. Boyce as he explores the after effects of the heretical belief that only the Spirit of Christ rose on that fateful morning in the garden.
14: We've been studying 1 Corinthians together for a number of months, and our study has taken us into the 15th chapter, which, as you well know, is the great chapter in the New Testament on the resurrection. Now, we looked at the first 11 verses of this chapter last Sunday evening, and we saw that Paul was dealing with a situation in Corinth on this subject, not unlike the problems he had on the other subjects that he's mentioned earlier in the letter. Simply were people here who apparently didn't believe in the resurrection. We can't tell exactly from these verses whether they discounted the resurrection of Christ as well. Probably not, from the way he argues. But they were certainly willing to discount the resurrection of believers. We don't know again exactly who these people were that were creating the problem, but it's not too difficult to figure out the nature of the objection. The Greek had an idea in philosophy that everything that was of the spirit or of the mind was good, and everything that was material or of the flesh was bad. And salvation for the Greek was essentially a philosophical thing. You escaped the ties of the flesh, which are evil, by means of your mind. So salvation became an intellectual thing. This apparently had carried over into the Corinthian church and would probably have expressed itself in this way. People who were formed by this Greek philosophical tradition would have said, well, you have to understand that that gospel that's being preached by Paul and people like him is just something that has come out of a Jewish environment. The Jewish people think that way, but that really isn't the way things are. Matter is evil, and if matter is evil, you can't really have hope in a genuine bodily resurrection. Why, that would be the equivalent of saying that we are going to take our sinful nature into heaven with us. So that can't be, and what we have to look for is not a bodily resurrection, but a spiritual one. We have to look to the freeing of our minds and spirits through Christianity. And Paul's begun to deal with that, and we already saw in the first 11 verses how he did. He began by reminding them what they'd been taught. He's really saying, in effect, this Christianity that's been presented to you is not something which you are to filter through your philosophical system and say, well, this part of Christianity works because it agrees with our philosophy, and this part of Christianity doesn't work because it doesn't agree with our philosophy. This is the gospel that God himself has made known, and has made known from the beginning, so that even though I am an apostle, Paul speaking now, even though I am an apostle and have the right to claim that God has spoken to me directly and that what I say is the direct revelation from him, even though I'm an apostle and could say that, I want to remind you of the fact that what I preached was not something I made up or something I got on my own. Rather, the gospel I preached was only that which I had first of all received from others. And here's a section in which he, well, if we were talking about it in terms of the emotional flow of the chapter, we would have to say this is the downside of the problem. He's already talked positively about the Christian gospel. He says it concerns Christ's death for our sins, his burial and his resurrection, all according to the scriptures, all substantiated by witnesses. Now he's going to treat the other side, and he's going to say, well, what are the consequences going to be if you deny the resurrection? And so he's going to talk about that. And the flow of this chapter goes back and forth in that way. And he's going to say, here are people in your midst who are saying that there is no resurrection. That is, bodies don't rise. And on the basis of their philosophy. Now he's going to ask, what are the consequences of that? Here you're tempted to go along with that kind of thinking because it seems to fit in with your philosophical thinking, your background, the kind of things your scholars have said to you in the past. What I want you to do is think clearly about it. Because if it is true that the dead do not rise, then a number of very unfortunate consequences follow. As I read these verses, verses 12 through 19, I find that every verse except verse 16 has a consequence in it, and verse 16 is simply a repetition of a consequence that came earlier. So every single verse talks about something that is bad if you deny the resurrection. So let's look at the first, starting with verse 13. If there is no resurrection of the dead, then not even Christ has been raised. There's where he starts, because the first great problem, if you're going to deny the resurrection in general, is that in order to be consistent, you have to deny the resurrection of Jesus as well. Now, it may well be that in the church of Corinth, those who were denying the resurrection hadn't quite come to the point of saying that. I said a moment ago that as we read this, we sense that probably that wasn't the case, because if it was, Paul wouldn't have made this particular point. He wouldn't have had to say, look, if you deny the resurrection in general, it means that you're going to have to deny the resurrection of Jesus in particular, because if they were already denying the resurrection of Jesus in particular, he would have passed on to another consequence and not have mentioned that one. So probably you have a situation in the church where they wanted to say, we mustn't think of all Christians being raised from the dead, but, you know, it doesn't mean that there wasn't something special that was involved in the case of Jesus Christ. I say they probably hadn't quite come logically to that point. But if they hadn't come to that point by the moment in history at which the Apostle Paul writes this, they would certainly have come to it later. And in point of fact, many did. Because the kind of thing Paul is saying is inescapable. If there aren't resurrections, then Jesus didn't rise. Well, you say Jesus was God. He was exceptional. Yes, but you see, we're not talking about the resurrection of his Godhead. We're talking about the resurrection of his body. And that's the issue. Do bodies rise? They didn't deny a resurrection of the spirit. It's do bodies rise? And so he's saying if you deny one, you have to deny the other. The second consequence is in verse 14. And this is the emptiness or meaninglessness of the Christian proclamation. If Christ has not been raised, our preaching is useless, and so is your faith. Now, a little later on, he's going to talk about their faith being futile. And some translations say useless there also, but it's two different words in Greek. The word that he uses here, that the New International Version translated as useless, is the word kene. And people who know Greek and know something of the importance of some of these terms will know that that is the word that has been used for what is called the kenosis theory of the incarnation. It means an emptying. And it's based on Philippians 2, where it said that Jesus emptied himself, counting equality with God, not a thing to be retained at all costs, but he emptied himself and became like us, a man, and died on the cross, and so on. There's a whole debate in theology about what that emptying consists of. The point here, of course, is that Paul is using that in precisely the same way. He's saying, you see, if there aren't any resurrections, then Jesus isn't raised, and if Jesus isn't raised, well, then that just empties our faith of all its substance. Oh, we can go around preaching different things. We can preach morality, and we can preach about God, and we can preach about meaning and the flow of history, but if you take the resurrection out of it, it just vitiates it all. Because in Christianity, we're dealing not chiefly with a philosophy. The men that taught in Greece before Paul came had philosophies. He says, we're not talking about that. We're talking about God's intervention in history in a supernatural way, which has an impact on each one of us. And there's no resurrection. Jesus isn't raised. And if Jesus isn't raised, then this preaching that we're going about doing is emptied of all its content and all its real meaning. I wish liberal men who go around preaching, though they don't believe in the supernatural, would listen to Paul at this point. Because Paul's consistent and they're not. We have a lot of men in the pulpits who don't believe in anything supernatural and certainly do not believe in the resurrection, and yet they go right on preaching. And of course, that's one reason why their churches are so bad, why nothing happens, why people aren't converted. Oh, they become clubs where people of the same socioeconomic level can sort of pat one another on the back and look askance if anybody that doesn't quite fit comes in, but nothing of any real spiritual note is happening. No wonder. Because the vicarious atonement, Christ's death on the cross for our sins, and his resurrection would fall upon it, are the heart of the gospel. And if you take one of that out, you probably take out the other as well. There's a third consequence. Not only if there's no resurrection, is Christ not raised, and is our preaching empty? He says in verse 15, we who are apostles are found to be false witnesses. Now, what's a false witness? False witness is a liar. And Paul is saying, in slightly nicer language, that's what we are, if there's no such thing as a resurrection. Why is that? Well, he's not talking just about Christians at this point, witnessing to their faith in the resurrection. He very intentionally brings in the word apostle. Because the qualifications for an apostle were two. Number one, that he had seen the risen Lord. And number two, that the risen Lord had commissioned him to be an apostle. Now, in the case of the early disciples, of course, they had been with the Lord during the 3 years of his public ministry, and then he had appeared to them afterwards. In Paul's case, he had not been among that band of disciples, but Jesus had appeared to him on the road to Damascus. And there were people who said, well, Paul's no true apostle because he wasn't there among that original group. And Paul had to defend his apostleship, and that's how we know what the qualifications were, because when Paul defends his apostleship, he said, am I not an apostle? Have I not seen the Lord? Has he not called me to be an apostle? You see, he spells that sort of thing out. And so that's why he talks about apostles here. He's saying,
15: We apostles are found to be liars because we are the chosen witnesses to the factuality of Christ's resurrection. We are the ones who are going around the Roman world saying Jesus is risen and we have seen him. He says to these people to whom he had preached and who had responded to his preaching, who he said have believed what we taught, he says to them, understand what you're saying now. If you follow the philosophical mood of your day and deny the resurrection, just understand that you're saying that those of us who were apostles and came to you with his gospel were lying, because if there is no resurrection, Jesus is not raised, and we did not see him in his resurrected form. So when we come saying that we did, we're lying to you. You really want to go to that conclusion. He talks in the next verse, verse 17, about the futility of their faith. Now, this is something else. He's not talking here about the emptiness of their faith. He used that word when he was talking about his preaching and faith earlier. Here he's talking about the futility. That is, it doesn't work. And it's clear what he has in mind, because when he talks about it, saying if Christ has not been raised, your faith is futile, he adds the little phrase, and you are still in your sins. You see, that's what he has in mind at that point. He says, if Jesus isn't raised, then your sin has not been forgiven. Now we say, how so? Well, for this reason. Jesus Christ, when he lived here in the days of his flesh, prophesied that he was going to die for our sin as the sin bearer, the innocent Lamb of God, and that God, in evidence of that, 3 days later, would raise him from the dead. This is why Paul can say, as he does toward the end of the fourth chapter of Romans, that Jesus was crucified for our sin and raised again for our justification. The resurrection was proof that God accepted his atonement. You see, he could have claimed it, but if he had died, never come back, we could have said, well, we don't know. Maybe he did, maybe he didn't. Furthermore, if you think through that carefully, Jesus had said that God was going to raise him from the dead. After 3 days, the Father was going to raise him from the dead. Now, if he said that and it didn't happen, he was mistaken. That means that he was not the perfect sacrifice. So when he died on the cross, he wasn't dying for our sin. Because he was a sinner, he had to die for his own sin. And that means that if he was dying for his own sin and was not dying for our sin, then our sin is still on us and not punished in Christ. And we are still in our sins. See how Paul is building this? He's saying, look, sometimes Christians think in a muddled way. They say, well, you know, we want to hold to the big central core of the thing, but it doesn't make any difference whether you hold to such things as miracles over here or a literal resurrection off in the future somewhere. What matters is whether we get on with things well in the present. Paul says it does not work that way in Christianity. It says something else in verse 18. He says, then those who have fallen asleep in Christ are lost. He said, I've been talking about you now being lost in sin. How about those who died in this faith already and have gone on to the other world, whatever it may be? If they were believing in something that wasn't true and there is no literal resurrection and Christ didn't rise, and therefore Christ, who promised that he rose, didn't actually pay the price for our sin, he didn't pay the price for their sin either. And all of those who have gone before have perished. And then he comes to his last point and he says, yes, and we also are miserable even in this life, because this path that we're called upon to tread is not always a pleasant one. Because we're following Christ, we set our value in things to come and not on this earth. And instead of piling up treasures here, we say, well, we'd rather pile up treasures in heaven. But if there's no resurrection, there's no heaven, and all of that is worthless. And we're to be pitied for following such a ridiculous superstition. Now we come to verse 20, and he says with a smile on his face, but isn't it good that that isn't the way it really is? You see, if there weren't any resurrection, all these terrible things follow. But, says Paul, Christ really is raised from the dead. And the very fact that he is raised from the dead is the proof that we ourselves will be raised, because we're joined to him in saving faith. This is a section of the chapter in which Paul puts this thing in a cosmic perspective. He's talking about Christ's resurrection and our resurrection, and as we look at that within the framework of history, at least from the perspective in which he was writing, he's talking about a relatively small span of years. There's the Lord Jesus Christ who died and rose again in what I believe was AD 30. And here's Paul writing somewhat later in the 50s to these Christians in Corinth, just a small span of years. And there would be a tendency, I suppose, on the part of some people to say, well, this is nice, but it's just a little incidental phenomena of history. And Paul says, no, this fits into the scope of it all. Because he takes us on the one hand back to Adam and the fact that we fell in Adam and were united to Adam in the fall, God counting our sin along with Adam's sin. And then he comes to the present and he says, just as God judged us sinners in the fall of Adam, letting him be the corporate representative of the race, so has God done the same thing in Christ for those who are united to him by saving faith. And then he goes ahead to the future and he says, oh yes, and that isn't even the end of it, because the time is coming when Christ, who is going to be victor over all, will subdue that last enemy, which is death. Death will reign no more. And then Christ at the very end, as the Son, will submit everything to the Father, and God the Father will be all in all. Some have taken this in a very literal way. They've said being baptized for the dead means being baptized for people who have died in order that they might be saved by your being baptized for them. Back in the ancient church, there were people who said this. Cerinthus was one, Marcion, a well-known heretic, was another. In our own time, we have a whole cult that does it. It's the Mormons. Mormons baptize for the dead. Some people who are very pious Mormons are baptized for a lot of dead. I read an example of that some time ago, of a woman who had gone out to Salt Lake City to the temple, and there had been baptized for 30,000 dead people. Well, the problem with that, you see, is that it imparts a mystical property to baptism. It's saying that salvation is by the performance of a rite. You go through the rite and do the thing, you're saved. Faith evaporates. Doesn't make any difference at all. But nevertheless, this is what the Mormons have done. And there are some. There were some in the church who took it in this way. Fortunately, in Christianity, it's been repudiated. We have lots of heresies today, but praise the Lord, this is not one of them. There's a second explanation, and it goes like this. It has nothing to do with salvation, but rather when a new believer is baptized, which is to say he makes public identification of himself with Jesus Christ, he thereby takes the place or fills up the ranks of Christians, taking the place of somebody who has died beforehand. There's another explanation. I mentioned it just briefly. Some have said that it has to do with our being baptized for Christ who has died. That is, in honor of Christ who has died. The problem with that is that Christ is singular, and the terminology of this particular portion of 1 Corinthians 15 is plural. He's talking about numerous people, and that doesn't seem to fit. I think, in my own opinion, that what Paul is speaking of here is not so much the rite of baptism, but that which lies behind baptism as its primary meaning. I've said before, when we've talked about baptism, that what's involved isn't so much the mode of baptism, whether you're immersed in water, whether you're sprinkled in water, but the fact that by that public rite, you are identified in an open, public way with Jesus Christ. I think that's the basic meaning of the word baptizo anyway. Bapto means to dip, but baptizo means to identify. And if that's the case, what Paul is saying here, I think, is what is our use of being identified with Christ as dead men? That is, those who have heard his call, who have picked up their cross and have started on the way to Golgotha after him, because he says that's what we do. I profess I die daily. That's what it means to be a Christian. It means to be a marked man or to be a marked woman. What's the use of doing that? Why should we stick our neck out and say, I want to be Christ's man, I want to be Christ's woman, if the dead rise not? Why, if there's no resurrection, that's crazy. Let's spend life for what we can get out of it. Let's live, drink, and be merry, because tomorrow we're going to die and death lasts a long, long time. Let's get what we can now. Of course, you understand that Paul isn't recommending that. Paul is saying, no, there is a resurrection. Christ has been raised, and Christ being raised is the first fruits of those that slept. He first, and then all who are united to him in saving faith will follow. So we don't look forward to an empty zero at the time of our death. We don't even look forward to a meaningless, some kind of vague existence, some philosophical continuation of the mind in some nirvana state. No, no, he said, we look forward to God's continuing with us as he began with us. A personality, individuality, possessing body, soul, and spirit, changed, of course, yes, because we're going to be lifted up and made like Jesus Christ, including being made like him in his resurrection body. But nevertheless, that's our destiny. That's a personal, and that's a very glorious thing. Let us pray. Our Father, we ask you to bless these verses that we've studied and what has been said about them to our hearts. We know that we can talk about your truth, but only you can implant truth in the heart because you made the heart. And we would ask that you would do that and do it in a powerful and personal way to many people. Grant that being united to Christ, they might find, as so many millions before them have found, that old things are indeed passed away and they've become new creatures. And these might be precious moments for many for Christ's sake. We pray in his name. Amen.
13: 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I'm Mark Daniels. Thanks for joining me today. The fact that Christians will be raised from the grave means that, in the end, we will be victorious over our greatest enemy, death. What kind of resurrected bodies will we have when we're raised is of less importance. Join Dr. James Boyce as he explores the arguments concerning our resurrected bodies and points us to the real issue at hand. That's next time on The Bible Study Hour, preparing you to think and act biblically.

0: 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We hear a lot about it, but whether it's a byproduct of the ravages of natural disaster or out of human failure, trying to survive on the street is rough. 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
7: 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Freedom is more than inheritance. 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Freedom only survives when each generation chooses to defend it. So, do we have the courage to defend and protect what is being challenged, the very principles that made America the greatest experiment in history?
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6: Well, a special guest joins me today on the program. I'm actually back for a return visit. He is the founding and lead pastor of Quench Life of Dublin. He's been in the San Francisco Bay Area his entire life, born and raised in Oakland, attended East Bay Bible Church, served as worship pastor there at East Bay Bible Church, and studied at Bay City's Bible Institute. And then for some time, he also served in the men's discipleship ministry at Destiny Christian Fellowship, where our friend, the late Pastor Paul Shepherd, was senior pastor. Such a delight to have join us, Pastor Robert L. Scott, Jr. Pastor Scott, welcome. Good to have you again.
7: Welcome. Yes, Craig, it's great to be here again, and great to hear your wonderful voice.
6: Lots of things to get caught up on, so let's just dive in. One of the things that I'm curious about is what the Lord has been doing there at Quench Life. I know that for a good season, you have been meeting both hybrid, meaning remotely, as well as in-person services, but some of that is about to change. Tell me more.
7: Yes, since the pandemic, like for most of us, changed a lot of things in our lives. I know some churches continue to meet through it. We didn't. The pandemic shifted us. We had been an early church launch. And so before the pandemic hit, we were meeting at hotels in different places. And so we didn't have a steady place to be. The pandemic hit, we had to shift and to online. And so we haven't fully went back to in-person all every Sunday until that's going to be happening in September. We'll be going back to full person since then. And so that's where we're at. And we're really excited about that transition for us.
6: What about that excites you? This is, of course, a loaded question, but that transition into having in-person services now every single Sunday, what is it about that dynamic that you think is special?
7: Well, on a personal scale, I no longer, I will be able to look at faces instead of a camera lens when I preach God's word. So that's personally what excites me. But from a ministerial perspective and a perspective of the church at large, I think us making this transition now, I think the timing is right for us. Again, I know many have had already and been back in person fully, but the timing is right for us. One of the things that comes to mind that I really want to talk more about is during the pandemic, I preached a message series entitled What Now? And there were 12 messages in that series. No, eight. I'm sorry. Eight messages in that series. And the whole question was, now that we were coming out, we hadn't been out of it completely, but we were on the way. You know, the sun was shining on the horizon as it pertained to the pandemic. And when, so I think the timing was appropriate to preach the What Now series. And so one of the points I made and really harped on was the fact that we can't go back to normal. After experiencing something so traumatic that it wouldn't be appropriate to resume what we used to do. And so we are now just getting back to not resuming what we used to do, but getting back to meeting in person every Sunday. And we had different reasons for us and why it's taken us this long. But I think the timing is right now for us. And the thing that I like to highlight is that we now know from research and everything that's currently happening and how church attendance has declined since the pandemic. We now know, I think pretty concretely, that the commitment of churchgoers before the pandemic wasn't quite what we thought it was since we're now past the pandemic. And the fact that though a lot have not returned says something about what that commitment really was. And I think it's so important for us to learn the lessons from the pandemic so that we don't return to what we was that gave us a false sense of the commitment of the people, that I would even say that we can conclude that we hadn't properly discipled the attenders.
6: You know, it's interesting because at the time in which all of that unfolded or exploded, many churches scrambled. The ability that was given us by technology to pivot to online and at least retain some degree of connectivity, that we were separated and yet still technologically connected, was a tremendous blessing. But I think, as you're suggesting, that a lot of folks post-pandemic, once we had sort of begun to emerge from the effects of what happened 2020 and forward, a lot of folks demonstrated a degree of laziness. They got comfortable being able to go to church on Sunday morning in their fuzzy bunny slippers with a coffee cup in hand and perhaps as much watch service online as they read the newspaper, or maybe even had a TV going on in the background with whatever game was on in the morning. And it seems to me, as we've seen folks getting back into full-time services, as you're suggesting, that as you relate to that drop in attendance, that there's almost as been a sort of a, what should we call it, a separation of the wheat from the chaff, meaning I think we've discovered that there were a lot more folks that were more culturally a Christian than relationally a Christian. And what do I mean by that? Well, that we went to church because that's how we were raised. That's what we were taught was right. That's what we wanted to demonstrate to our children. That's what we've done every Sunday. And when the excuse was given to us, not that you couldn't but shouldn't go to church on Sunday because of the pandemic, I think some people's true colors came out. And all of a sudden, the cultural aspect of what they were doing on Sunday morning became far more apparent as opposed to the relational aspect. And I want to have you maybe unpack that a bit, if you would, Pastor Scott, because the relational aspect of not just the coming together and the iron sharpening iron kind of encouraging discipleship experience, not only is that impacted, but ultimately from both our relationships on the horizontal plane and then ultimately on the vertical plane get terribly impacted. And I'm wondering if maybe you can start by answering the question, are we in a period now, as we look at the turmoil in the world around us, politically, socially, economically right now, that God wants that remnant, those faithful, to be really serious about what we do and pivot not only to strengthening our relationship with Christ and our families, but also taking the matter of being about the master's business, outreach, evangelism, discipleship, far more seriously than we have in the past?
7: I agree with that, Craig. Yes, I think we need to learn those lessons. And largely, that means that if we go back to what we were doing before, meaning our practices, our liturgies, just if it looks like it looked before, we have just recreated an environment that didn't produce what we wanted to produce. And so I think it behooves us to learn the lessons and make the adjustments. And it doesn't change what the Bible says. The Bible is not adjusting. It's what the Bible been saying all along about how what the church needs to do in terms of evangelize, meet the needs of the people, love the people, love the communities, disciple, and all those things. You know, we're a purpose-driven church, and we believe that there's five purposes, basic purposes of the church, and that is disciple, evangelize, fellowship, ministry, and worship. And so that's what we do. Everything we do falls into one of those five buckets. And so something wasn't something was amiss by the way that we're doing things, and we don't want to recreate that exact same scenario that created this false sense of what we were. So there needs to be some changes. And so we have gradually kind of ramped ourselves back up. And we're a small church, so we didn't have all the resource that many other churches may have. And so one of the things I didn't want to do is when we went back to in-person every week, be back in the same scenario where we're tearing down and setting up every week like we were doing before. And that really put a strain on everything. And then with me being bivocational and my wife working as well, it really put a strain on us. So I was very intentional about trying to find the right time and really evaluate where we are as a body of believers in terms of how we came back to in person every week. So we started out just coming back to one week a month, one Sunday a month in person. Then we went and did that for a while. Then we went to two Sundays a month in person. And now we're going to go back to every Sunday in person and online. And we were online both all those times too. So to answer your question, something needs to change about whatever we were doing. And that's one of the biggest lessons that we need to get out of this. And we need to make sure that we don't forget, because, you know, our memories are very short. We start to get over the hump. Life gets back to where it is. We go back to the old habits. We need to be reminded that something was amiss and by the way we were doing things before. And there needs to be some adjustments, learning from those lessons.
6: And to your point, to not forget, I was reminded recently here that coming up in a couple of weeks, we'll mark the 25th anniversary of 9/11. And I thought to myself, is it possible that a generation has already passed?
7: Yes.
6: And, you know, it just demonstrates how fast time flies, especially as we hit certain mile markers in life, 40, 50, 60, et cetera. And so you're right, to be mindful, to not repeat or slip into some of the past behaviors. And while I applaud, again, the ability of technology to do what it did, and even to this day, churches say, we're back meeting, but we've continued online. Why? Because we have members of the church that have moved to other states, and they still want to participate. And we've expanded the ability of our church to impact the world for Christ, that now the message goes forth not just in our neighborhood, but literally across the globe. And so there has been an exponential impact in the ability of us to reach people because of the technology. But there's something about that coming together, and in the seriousness of it all. One of the big trends that we have been seeing leading up to the pandemic that I think kind of got short-circuited, and not in a bad way, has been that march or decline, I'll call it, towards sort of the seeker-sensitive Willow Creek kind of model that's more about programs and lighting and entertainment. And suddenly what we find, Pastor put it to me this way recently, what we find is that we have built a huge fan base for Christ, but not followers of Christ. That they come, they love the experience. Oh my goodness, the music is fantastic. Pastor preaches so wonderful, makes me feel good. I love the way our sanctuary looks like a concert hall. And when they step out of church and back into the world again, it's all forgotten. Until another 168 hours have passed. And, you know, Christ doesn't call us to be fans of his. He calls us to be followers of his, or more accurately put, to be makers of disciples.
7: Amen. Amen. I agree with that. And that's why it's so important. It's not that, okay, we say we're online now. If that's the only change, then that means they're just now being able to see the same things, experience the same things that were there prior to the pandemic. So though that's a good thing to have the technology and spread the word, but you're now just presenting the same thing. So something more substantive about the way we do things, the way we do service, the way we worship, the things we talk about, the way we connect in between Sundays. Something needs to change more substantive than just what we did. Now we got it on video and we're pushing it out. I believe it needs to be more than that. And it needs to be thoughtful, because it gets back to, like you said, now if we separated the wheat and the chaff in some, to some extent, then what are we going to do to develop the followers of Christ, for they can become what the scripture says that we ought to become? Jesus told his followers, follow me and I will make you to become fishers of men. And that was the call. And that call still exists today. And we need to figure out the best way to do that in this current culture.
6: We have talked around the periphery about what the Lord has been doing at Quench Life. I want to have you kind of bring it all together for us. Some folks eavesdropping perhaps on our conversation today that are new to the Bay Area, looking for a church home. Give us a bit of a snapshot, if you would, Pastor Scott, as to what the Lord is doing at Quench Life Christian Fellowship in Dublin.
7: Well, one of the things that I want to mention, well, I'll say a couple. We're really focused on building relationships, the vertical and the horizontal. I think that's one of the shifts. And Paul and Craig, you mentioned this, I think, earlier about the whole discipleship process and what needs to change from now that we're post-pandemic, is that it, I think part of that is the relationship building, the actual connections with each other, and the modeling, as you mentioned, that can happen when we do that. And not just the mentoring, but also the modeling. And we were really focused on bridging the gap between generations, really focused on trying to pass on our experience and knowledge by demonstrating what it means to walk with God through the different phases of life. And so we are trying to do that. And through our mentorship and even our women's program, who they meet regularly too. And so we're trying to create these communities where folks can come and learn and grow and be known. And that's why I would add to it. It's not just knowing a person's name or knowing their some peripheral things about them. We focus on going deeper to where you begin to know people. You begin to know them so much that when the Lord starts changing them, transforming them, you can see it. You don't have to, no one has to tell you that they changed. You know them so much, you can tell, hey, your language has changed. The way your mannerisms have changed, the maturity is reeking through you now. I can see it because I know you, and not just see you peripherally and have a small conversation with you here. No, we're creating constructs where we can really get to know each other. And that's one, I think, one of the biggest things that we are our church is trying to do, is build those relationships where you are truly known. And but that means you have to open up yourself as well. And so, and I mean deeper than the normal, typical knowing.
6: Josh McDowell put it this way once. He said, if you were on trial for being a Christian, would there be enough evidence to convict you?
7: Yeah.
6: Quench Life Christian Fellowship, they meet at 7080 Donlan Way at Suite 217 in Dublin. Sunday mornings, of course, online, and then beginning Labor Day weekend, that's Sunday, September the 6th, they will pivot to weekly services every single week. Right now they're doing it alternate weeks, but beginning again Sunday, September the 6th, they'll be meeting in person every Sunday at 11 a.m. again at 7080 Donlan Way, Suite 217 in Dublin. You can call the church for more information at area code 925-549-4054. 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That's quenchlife.org. And our thanks to Pastor Robert L. Scott, Jr., Senior Pastor of Quench Life Christian Fellowship, for spending some time with us today. Pastor, a delight again to visit with you.
7: It's been my pleasure, Craig. It's nice talking with you again, and thank you so much. Keep up the great work you're doing.
1: So we're going to build on this, on the resurrection in this series to help us move forward now. And so I want you to track with us because we have some decisions to make where life is different.
3: Yeah.
1: And so we're going to be talking about these differences in life, and hopefully this will be helpful for you. So if you got your message outline and you're ready to go, we will begin to dig in. So our current message series is simply two words. What now? Mm-hmm. What now? It's a question.
3: Yeah.
1: What now? And our subtopic for today is be equippers. Mm-hmm. Be equippers. Now on your outline, write this down. Now that we are moving from significant death to significant life, what now? Mm-hmm. Now that we're moving from significant death to significant life, what now?
3: Yeah.
1: In a practical sense, as you know, we're still in a pandemic, but there seems to be light at the end of the tunnel.
3: Mm-hmm.
1: Things are shifting.
3: Yeah.
1: Well, let's look at just exactly or some of the things that we've been through in this last year. Let's make sure we don't forget this picture. Mm-hmm. As of Wednesday, April 7th, the World Health Organization, the WHO, it says that there's been 2,867,242 deaths.
3: Wow.
1: That's a lot of folk that died. It also says there's been 132,046,206 cases.
3: And this is since January 2020, right?
1: Yes.
3: Wow.
1: Mm-hmm. And it says, and so we've been, and we have, and some of you may have been touched personally. It also says there's been 132 million

0: And in California, or nationally, I'm going to talk about nationally first. Nationally, as of Tuesday, April 6th, again, since 2020, I mean, since
1: January
0: January 20th of
1: 2020.
0: 2020, nationally, it says we've had 554,420 deaths. There's been 30,596,830 cases. And then in California, as of January 20th, 2021, there were 4,408 deaths. But on April 5th of 2021, California has reported 353 deaths.
1: Oh,
0: So you see, there's been a significant decline in the amount of deaths relative to COVID-19.
1: Praise the Lord.
0: So it's showing us that there's a trend, even so much that the governor has set a date where he thinks it's possible, if everything lines up, California's economy can be reopened. So we've come from significant death, and we're moving towards significant preservation or restoration of life.
1: Amen. Praise the
0: And
1: Lord.
0: this, we want to, in this series, parallel with the resurrection. Because truly, Jesus Christ was the most significant death of all humankind. And the resurrection was the most significant restoration or resurrection of life. The most significant activity of all time. And so we want to see what we can learn from the resurrection that can inform us about what now? What should we be doing now after experiencing significant death and significant life?
1: Amen.
0: What shall we be doing? Now, understand this though, that the resurrection speaks to every area of our lives. I'm going to say that again because I don't want you to miss it. The resurrection has something to say for whatever you could ever experience in life. It is relevant to all of our experiences. The resurrection is. So, the fact that we're looking at it to help inform us about what now, as we move out of the pandemic or what the post-pandemic look like, we're right on point because we got to do that anyway. You say it doesn't matter whatever you're going on in your life, the resurrection matters. It speaks to it in some kind of way. So we're going to look at this. Now, there's the general what now that we should be always doing. And let's look at Proverbs 3, 5, and 6. Many of you are familiar with it. It's just general thing that we should always do. It says, trust in the Lord with all your heart and lean not on your own understanding. In all your ways, submit to him and he will make your path straight.
1: Amen.
0: So in general, whatever's happened, we gotta trust in God. We gotta do that with all of our heart, and we gotta not lean on our own understanding, and we always have to submit to God no matter what happens.
1: Amen.
0: Okay, that's general. But the resurrection also has something specific, and we're gonna look into the text, into our scripture, to see what the resurrection can say to us as we look at the post-resurrection lives of the early church. We're going to look at them. And today, we're actually going to use Peter as our case study to see what we can learn about what now. We're going to look at the life of Peter, the post aspects of the life of Peter post-resurrection, and see what we can learn or glean for to answer our question of what now. Amen.
1: Amen.
0: So be on your paper from the person.

0: perspective of Peter, what now? From the perspective of Peter, what now? The first thing I want to share is going back to normal is not an appropriate option. Going back to normal is not an appropriate option. John 21, 1 through 3 says this. Afterward, Jesus appeared to his disciples by the Sea of Galilee. Okay, now I'm going to pause for a second to make sure we're tracking. This is post-resurrection. And we know, and we will see later, that this appearance of Christ is the third time he appeared to the disciples. So this is post-resurrection, and then not the first time they encounter him. So he reads again. Afterward, Jesus appeared again to his disciples by the Sea of Galilee. It happened this way. Simon Peter, Thomas, also known as Didymus, Nathanael from Cana in Galilee, the sons of Zebedee, and two other disciples were together. All right, I want to pause on that just so we catch the scene here.
1: Okay.
0: Okay. If you didn't count, it was seven of them. Okay. Seven of them were together. And that's a good thing. We were just talking about that earlier, yeah, right? My wife was sharing, you know, we got to gather together.
1: Right?
0: We got to lean on each other.
1: Yes, relationship.
0: Relationship.
1: Yes.
0: So it was a good thing that they were together. That was good.
1: Right.
0: But look at what the text goes on to say.
1: Verse
0: number three.
1: Okay.
0: It says, I'm going out to fish, Simon Peter told them. And they said, well, we'll go with you. So they went out and got into the boat, but that night they caught nothing. All right.
1: Yeah.
0: All right, let's dive in here. Seven of them hanging out. And Peter says, and again, this is post-resurrection. This is, if you're not tracking with me, this is post the greatest event in all of history. Y'all got this. This hasn't been any happening that is greater than this.
1: Right. Amen.
0: And Peter says, I'm going fishing.
1: He said, that's how I'm celebrating. I'm going fishing.
0: And Peter's influence on the other six, they said, well, we'll go with you.
1: Going with you.
0: Now, this is after the greatest event of all time, y'all.
1: Yeah, yeah.
0: Right? And it's the resurrection of their master, their Lord, the one they've been hanging out with for over 3 years.
1: Yeah.
0: And Peter says, I'm going fishing. But look what happened. It says they caught nothing all night.
1: Yeah.
0: Now, on the surface, that might not seem like a big deal. But it is in many ways. Number one, Peter was a professional fisherman. Okay, he knew how to fish.
1: Right.
0: All right. He hadn't done it in a while, apparently, because the text tells us he was hanging out with Jesus, being discipled for 3 years.
1: Right.
0: But the fish is still a fish. It's still
1: a
0: fish.
1: Yeah.
0: The water's still water.
1: Right. Right. Nothing changed.
0: Ain't nothing changed.
1: Right.
0: Right?
1: Yeah.
0: So they were out there all night, caught nothing. It wasn't a good idea. And what happened here was Peter went back to normal. He was fishing when Jesus called him.
1: That's right.
0: When Jesus called him to follow him, he was fishing.
1: He dropped his nets.
0: He dropped his nets. Because Jesus says, follow me and I'll make you to become fishers of men.
1: Amen.
0: So the message and the thing that Jesus wanted out of Peter was to fish for men, not for fish. But Peter went back to normal.
1: Back to normal.
0: and caught nothing.
1: Right. No success there. Right?
0: No success.
1: Yeah. Man.
0: That's because going back to normal is not an appropriate option. And I'm speaking to us now as followers of Jesus Christ, after this long year that we've been through and all the deaths and everything that has happened, going back to normal is not the appropriate option. It is not. Mm-hmm. Okay, we're pulling this out of from the life of Peter.
1: Yes, amen.
0: But look what happened, though. This is the kind of Lord we serve. Mm-hmm. Number two, write this down. Grace is available for whatever we humbly do. Mm-hmm. Grace is available for whatever we humbly do. Mm-hmm. Look what it says here in John 21, 4 through 6. Early in the morning, Jesus stood on the shore, but the disciples did not realize that it was Jesus. Now, the seven of them are out there fishing. Jesus is on the shore. Hopefully you're tracking with me. Mm-hmm. Verse 5, he called out to them, "Friends, haven't you any fish?" "No," they answered, he said. "Throw your net on the right side of the boat, and you will find some." Mm-hmm. All right, I want to pause right there for a moment. I just want to make sure y'all with me here. Jesus asked them, did they have any fish? He wasn't asking them so that he would know. He already knew.
1: Yeah, he already
0: they
1: knew.
0: Didn't have any fish.
1: Yes.
0: He already knew. And so he told them to throw their fish on the right side of the boat and you will find some.
1: Yeah.
0: And the text reads on. It says, when they did, they were unable to haul the net in because of the large number of fish. Mm-hmm. Now, they were out there all night, nothing.
1: Right.
0: Zilch, zero.
1: Yes.
0: And now Jesus comes to the shore and says, throw it on the right side. It ain't like this the first time they had it on the right side.
1: Right.
0: It wasn't like they was all night throwing it on the left and catching nothing and just kept throwing it on the left. I'm sure Peter's a fisherman.
1: He's a fisherman. He should know.
0: He should know. I'm going to throw it over here.
1: Right.
0: We can safely assume the net had been on the right side before.
1: Yes.
0: But notice that they didn't hesitate to follow the instruction. Mm-hmm. Why is this significant? This is significant because they hesitated before. Mm-hmm. When Jesus gave them this same order before he called them to follow him.
1: Yeah.
0: So it indicated that there was some humility with the disciples to why they followed this order from this stranger who they didn't recognize at the time from the shore. Mm-hmm. It demonstrated some humility that they would do it. And let me explain to you what I'm saying. Oh, let me read finish the text. The text reads on to say, when they did, they were unable to haul the net in because of the large number of fish. Okay, I did read that.
1: Mm-hmm.
0: Luke 5, 4 through 6 says this. When we had finished speaking, he said to Simon, put out into the deep and let down the nets for a catch. Now, this again was before Jesus called them to follow. This was over 3 years later. Mm-hmm. I mean, 3 years sooner, earlier. Mm-hmm. Verse 5, Simon answered, "Master, we've worked hard all night and haven't caught anything." All right? Mm-hmm. Now, I just want to point out that the first time before he died and resurrected, before he called them to follow, Jesus told them to throw their net. And Simon responds, "We've been working all night." He didn't say that post-resurrection. He didn't say that last time.
1: Right.
0: He just did it.
1: He followed the instructions.
0: He just followed the instruction. Mm-hmm. I'm just pointing out the difference in the mentality of Peter. So he demonstrated some humility here.
1: Yes.
0: And then the text reads on, "But because you say so, I will let down the nets."
1: Yes.
0: So now he did do it. He just wanted to get a little something in there before he did it before.
1: Yes.
0: This time he threw it. And then verse 6 says, "When they had done so, they caught such a large number of fish that their nets began to break." Mm-hmm. So I'm just showing you that Peter was a little different this time.
1: Yeah. A little different this time than
0: he was the first time.
1: Yeah.
0: And then James 4, 6 tells us this. It says, "But he gives," speaking of God, "he gives us more grace. That is why scripture says God opposes the proud, but shows favor to the humble."
1: Amen.
0: All right.
1: Amen.
0: And I'm just making the point that even when we do some things that maybe is not the best thing. Mm-hmm. If we're humble, grace is always available.
1: Grace is always available.
0: Grace is always. So though they caught nothing that night, God gave them some grace. And so we're continuing to answer the question, what now, from the life of Peter?
1: That's right.
0: And so here's the third thing that we can glean from Peter's life. We should abandon our biases.
1: Abandon our biases. Where's Fred? That sounds like something he might say. That should go on a t-shirt.
0: Right? Yeah. All right. Yeah. Now, before I get into this text, I want to give some background here a little bit. Peter had a vision from God that indicated to him that God was of no respect for persons, and we'll see him say that. But God told him to eat something that Peter understood as being unclean. Mm-hmm. And in that messaging and that vision that he had that came to him three times, that Peter got the message finally that God was telling him something. And this is where we're picking up here in the text. Acts 10, 34 through 35. Okay. Then Peter began to speak. I now realize how true it is that God does not show favoritism, but accepts from every nation the one who fears him and does what is right. So Peter has an epiphany here. And what had happened was that Peter saw the Holy Spirit descend upon Gentiles, non-Jewish people, people who he would not interact with. And he had went into a Gentile house, which was against the law to do. And he experienced them getting saved and receiving of the Holy Spirit. And from all of this, Peter concludes that God is of no respect of person or shows no favoritism, but accepts all nations for them that wants to do right.
1: We should be happy about that.
0: And we should be happy about that.
1: Amen. Yes.
0: And so, as I said, we should pick up from this that in our post-pandemic, let's get rid of some of our biases. Yes. We should open our minds to minister and evangelize outside of what we would be normal for us. Mm-hmm. All right? Be willing to be uncomfortable in the sharing of Jesus Christ.
1: Yeah.
0: This will signal that you are willing to accept a new normal, which is what our lives is going to be anyway.
1: Yeah, normal.
0: I hope you're getting this. Mm-hmm. Be willing to get outside your norm for the glory of God.
1: Amen.
0: And this is where Peter was post-resurrection. And this is something we need to take with us post-pandemic.
1: Amen. Along with those still wearing of the mask.
0: Huh? Along with still wearing the mask and being safe.
1: That's
0: absolutely.
1: Right. That's right.
0: So we'll be like, do you know Jesus Christ?
1: and
0: your Lord and Savior.
1: And let's try to smile with our eyes. So
0: smile with your eyes.
1: Become in peace.
0: That's right.
1: What Tyra Banks used to say, smize.
0: Smize.
1: Smile with your eyes.
0: Smile with your eyes.
1: Yes.
0: That's right. The fourth thing that we can do with the what now is we should examine our love for Jesus Christ. We should examine our love for Jesus Christ.
1: Amen.
0: John 21:15 says, and we're back to the scene after they caught all these fish and Jesus on the shore. When they had finished eating, Jesus said to Simon Peter, Simon, son of John, do you love me more than these?
1: Amen.
0: Wow.
1: Man.
0: The resurrected Christ is talking to Peter. And he says, Peter, do you love me more than these?
1: Yeah.
0: Now, it's unclear what Jesus meant by these. It's unclear. Mm-hmm. Some say he meant the fish. All right.
1: Okay. All right. Look, you got your mind on the fish a whole lot lately. Do you love me more than
0: these?
1: The fish?
0: Yeah. That's what some say.
1: Yeah.
0: Some say he meant that these were the other disciples.
1: Yeah.
0: Mm-hmm. All right. Mm-hmm. It's unclear what it is.
1: Yeah.
0: But one thing we do know, that technically in either case, We shouldn't love anything or anyone more than Jesus anyway.
1: That's right.
0: So it really doesn't matter what these are.
1: Doesn't matter. Yeah.
0: In the big scheme of things, because we're supposed to love him more than anything anyway.
1: So you can fill in the blank. You love me more than this. Yeah. You love me more than that.
0: So your these might not be my these.
1: Right.
0: See,
1: right.
0: Your these might be shoes. Yeah. You know, my these might be, you know, sports.
1: Yeah. I love shoes.
0: your
1: these. But not more than Jesus.
0: Yeah. Your these might be houses, you know. Yeah. And, you know, your these might be cars.
1: Yeah.
0: It doesn't matter what it is. You don't love him more than these.
1: Right.
0: whatever your these
1: Amen.
0: Is. All right?
1: Amen.
0: And so we should evaluate our love for Jesus Christ in this post-pandemic world.
1: It's whatever Jesus pointed at when he said these. Okay, that probably came from you, Dan. What'd you say, Leanne? Say it was probably some good fried catfish. You guys so crazy.
0: That's pretty
1: Amen.
0: Good. That's pretty
1: Amen.
0: Good, Leanne. And so here in Matthew 37, it gives us clarity about how we can't have a these.
1: Yeah.
0: We shouldn't have a these. It says in Matthew 10:37, anyone who loves their father or mother more than me mm-hmm. is not worthy of me. Anyone who loves their son or daughter more than me is not worthy of me. And that's Ooh. Jesus speaking.
1: Amen.
0: So that's really clear.
1: Yeah, he made it plain.
0: He said, you need to love me more than these.
1: Yes, he made it plain.
0: You need to love me. So we need to examine.
1: Mm-hmm.
0: We truly need to examine.
1: Yeah.
0: Our love for Jesus Christ in the post-pandemic world.
1: Mm-hmm.
0: We got to take a look at it. And let me give you a practical reason. Because we are already experiencing it to some extent. Some people, these is the beach.
1: Oh, okay.
0: And as soon as they say go, they at the beach.
1: Mm-hmm. Mm-hmm.
0: They just had to... the with no mask and no nothing, right? They just out there acting
1: still
0: like
1: out there.
0: See, this is why it's a
1: I'm tired. I'm ready to go back to normal.
0: Yes. It's practically real that we really need to examine. And we all have different these. So we're not gonna get too hard on those folks who these are is the beach.
1: Mm-hmm.
0: Because you have a these that you're gonna need to examine that you don't rush back to post pandemic.
1: Mm-hmm.
0: Whatever it is. And do the wrong thing.
1: That's right.
0: Not only dangerous for yourself, but dangerous for others.
1: That's right.
0: This is a real thing that we need to evaluate.
1: Amen.
0: Our love for Jesus Christ.
1: Amen.
0: And if we love Jesus Christ, God says you need to love everyone else.
1: Everyone else, yes.
0: And Jesus said in his word, as you've done it unto the least of these.
1: You've done it unto me.
0: And that's a scripture. I'm using the pun here, but that scripture was talking about how they were healing and helping and visiting the sick and doing all these different things. And he was saying, when you did that, those good deeds, you were doing it unto me.
1: Amen.
0: Yes.
1: That's good.
0: The fifth thing that we can learn from post-resurrection in the life of Peter is we are commanded to equip the people of God.
1: Mm-hmm.
0: We are commanded to equip the people of God.
1: That's right. Amen.
0: So look at what Jesus goes on to tell Peter in this dialogue after he said, you love me more than these.
1: Mm-hmm.
0: Again, John 21:15-17, it says, when they had finished eating, Jesus said to Peter, Simon, son of John, do you love me more than these? Yes, Lord, he said.
1: Mm-hmm.
0: You know that I love you. Jesus said, feed my lambs.
1: All right.
0: Again, Jesus said, Simon, son of John, do you love me? He answered, yes, Lord, you know that I love you. Jesus said, take care of my sheep.
1: Amen.
0: He goes on. The third time he said to him, Simon, son of John, do you love me? Peter was hurt because Jesus asked him the third time, do you love me? He said, Lord, you know all things and you know that I love you.
1: Amen.
0: Jesus said, feed my sheep.
1: My sheep. Amen.
0: Now let's break this down a little bit. I'm not going to spend a whole lot of time on it because there's a whole lot of angles we can look at that. We can look at the words Jesus used when he said, do you love me? Because Jesus used agapeo, or a form of agape, and then Peter comes back with phileo, and so he didn't give him, you know, the right response according to what he was saying. And then we see a difference here of Peter, Jesus saying lambs, and then saying take care of my sheep, and then feed my sheep. And so we see a difference of him talking about the young or the immature, and then the mature to take care of. And then he uses a different word and say take care of. He's using a word that is associated with shepherding or meeting the total needs of a sheep, not just giving them food, but meeting all their needs, which falls into the shepherding mode. Yeah. And so we see that variance. And then also the other aspect of this, it was Jesus reinstituting Peter after he denied him three times. So he asked him three times, do you love me?
1: Right.
0: To bring Peter back into proper standing and to get Peter back right.
1: Amen.
0: All right. And so we see all that happening. But the thing here is that Jesus said to take care of and feed the sheep.
1: Mm-hmm.
0: Equip the sheep.
1: Yeah.
0: And we get a good context of this in Ephesians chapter 4, 11 through 13. It says, so Christ himself gave the apostles, the prophets, the evangelists, the pastors, and teachers to equip his people for works of service so that the body of Christ may be built up until we all reach unity in the faith and in the knowledge of the Son of God and become mature, attaining the whole measure of the fullness of Christ.
1: Amen.
0: And so we see here that Peter falls into one of these categories. Specifically, the word pastors used there is associated with the word Jesus used when he said, take care of my sheep. And he says, you do these things to equip the people for works of service. So these are some of the gifts that Christ gave. And you might say, well, I'm not either of those. Okay. But the heart of what we get here is that Jesus wants the people of God equipped. Now, you may not be on the front end of being an apostle, prophet, evangelist, pastor, or teacher, but you are in the equation of the equipping because you are part of the body of Christ.
1: Yeah.
0: And you can do things to aid the equipping.
1: That's right.
0: So all of us fall into the category of equipping because God wants, as the text says, the church to be built up, edified. He wants the church to come into its full or whole measure of following him.
1: Amen.
0: That's what God wants for his people.
1: Yes.
0: And so we are commanded to equip the people of God. And that's something that we need to do post-pandemic to make sure that we're equipping God's people.
1: Amen. Amen. That's good.
0: As he told Peter, feed my lambs.
1: Yes.
0: Take care of my sheep.
1: Yes.
0: Feed my sheep.
1: Amen.
0: And so we talked about what now from the life of Peter. We talked about going back to normal is not an option. Not an appropriate option. Grace is available for whatever we humbly do. We also said we should abandon our biases.
1: Mm-hmm.
0: We should examine our love for Jesus Christ.
1: Mm-hmm.
0: And we are commanded to equip God's people. And the last thing I want to share with you that we need to do for what now as it pertains to Peter is don't be distracted by others. Rather, make sure you follow Christ.
1: Amen. That's good.
0: Don't be distracted by others, but make sure you follow Christ.
1: I'm running out there to the beach with the mask and all that.
0: All of that, whatever the distraction might be. You know, don't just make sure
1: like
0: you.
1: Like they doing it, I'm going to do it too.
0: Exactly.
1: Yeah, don't do that.
0: Don't do that. You make sure you're following Christ.
1: Amen.
0: And Christ actually tells Peter to make sure of this. In John 21, 19 through 22, it says, and this is Christ talking to Peter. He said, then he said to him, follow me.
1: Mm-hmm.
0: Peter turned and saw that the disciple whom Jesus loved was following them. This was the one who had leaned back against Jesus at the supper and had said, "Lord, who is going to betray you?" Now, I want to pause for a moment because I want to draw you into the scene. Jesus tells Peter to follow him. After he asked him three times, "Do you love me?" He said, "Peter, follow me." John saw them moving wherever they went, whatever direction they was going in. John said, "Hey, I want to come too." Mm-hmm. Right? And so John, and it doesn't say John here, but we know it's John because in other places in the scripture, it talks about how John is the one who laid his head on Christ's bosom, and he was known to be the one who loved him. So John says, "I want to come too." Mm-hmm. Peter sees John following him, following them.
1: Yeah. Yeah.
0: Now understand, Christ told Peter to follow me. John, and then Peter sees John following them. Now, I don't know about you. If Christ tell you to follow him, I don't know why you noticing anything else. I mean,
1: Keep your eyes on Christ.
0: Why even notice? Peter was rubbernecking. You know, Christ said, "Follow me," and Peter looking. Yeah. You know, it's like,
1: yeah.
0: And look what happened here. This is telling. This is really telling in the text. All right.
1: Verse 21.
0: Mm-hmm. Okay. When Peter saw him, he asked, "Lord, what about him?" All right. Mm-hmm. All right. Look what Christ says. Verse 22. Jesus answered, "If I want him to remain alive until I return, what is that to you?" Mm-hmm. "You must follow me."
1: Yeah.
0: Wow.
1: Man, do what I told you to do.
0: Just do what I just follow me. Just
1: what's
0: you,
1: that to you.
0: Don't worry about it. He says if John never dies.
1: Uh-huh.
0: You know, and think about that. Think about that. I want to get you into the text. Think about this. Christ said, "If I say that he will remain alive till I return, it is nothing to you. It shouldn't even matter to you." I want you to understand the enormity of this statement Christ made. Christ hasn't returned yet. It's been over 2,000 years. So that means if what Christ said is true,
1: yes,
0: John would still be here.
1: Yeah, yeah.
0: Think about this.
1: Yes, right.
0: John would still be alive.
1: Yeah.
0: And God said, Jesus tells Peter, if he was alive when Robert and Carolyn came into the world, mm-hmm, when you came into the world,
1: right,
0: over 2,000 years later, it still wouldn't matter to you. It shouldn't matter to you.
1: It shouldn't matter at all.
0: Now, get this. Jesus was telling.
1: "Until I return."
0: He said, "Until I return." And he hasn't returned yet.
1: Right.
0: So that means John, conceivably, you know, mm-hmm, hypothetically, John would still be alive for over 2,000 years, and he says, "You still shouldn't be deterred or distracted by that. You should still be following me.
1: Amen.
0: It shouldn't even matter to
1: Amen.
0: You." That
1: Amen.
0: Is a significant statement Jesus made.
1: That's right.
0: Very significant.
1: Yeah.
0: And that's how important it is for us not to be distracted by whatever else is going on or what anybody else is doing. We should have our eyes solely and our hearts solely set on following Christ.
1: Amen.
0: On following Christ.
1: That's right.
0: It is that important. It is that important. Mm-hmm. Wow. That is amazing. That is amazing.
1: It is.
0: And so I want to encourage you, first of all, if you are a follower of Christ, mm-hmm, to become a better follower of Christ after hearing this message today.
1: We can always be better.
0: Yes, absolutely. If somebody living for over 2,000 years is not enough to motivate you to get better at following Christ, then I don't know what will.
1: Yeah.
0: And so we let little stuff, we let folk who only been here like 10 years get us off track.
1: You talking about our kids,
0: yeah,
1: right?
0: Kids, right? Y'all get the picture? Jesus was saying, if he stay alive for 2,000 years, yes, it shouldn't get you off track.
1: Right. Don't worry about it. Keep your eyes off of him.
0: Hey, and so I want to encourage you, if you'll follow Christ, to become a better follower of Christ. And if you're not a follower of Christ, I want to encourage you to become a follower of Christ.
1: Yes, yes.
0: Because that is the greatest decision you could ever make in your life.
1: Amen.
0: Ever. It's to follow Christ. And because he takes us into relationship with the Almighty God, and he is God.
1: Yes.
0: And he guarantees us eternal life.
1: Eternal life.
0: With him.
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11: Welcome, my friends. 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This is a Christian program dedicated to bring to you the prophetic fulfillment, warnings, and revelations of the end time, and to promote the advancement of Christ's character in your life. I am Pastor Rafael Perez, and I invite you to have a word of prayer.
12: Our dear Heavenly Father, thank you for giving us the word of prophecy. Thank you for allowing us to be living in a time when we can see happening in front of us the latest event just before your coming. Help us to prepare ourselves and prepare others for what is coming. In the name of Jesus, we pray. Amen.
13: Amen.
12: And amen. Again, in the last program, we're trying to bring some of the biblical characteristic of a religious power that have been using the state from the very beginning. It was a mixture, what you guys were, what the Bible call it. We studied that in previous program, a mighty clay.
13: Iron mixed with miry clay.
12: Iron mixed with mighty clay.
13: Which is the big picture. We're looking at the, what we're doing is we're showing from the Bible that the Bible prophesizes a prophetic, a worldwide union of the religious powers represented the church that will be actually having the power to control the state very soon.
12: And I was saying in one of the last program, that that will affect, regardless if we want to accept it or not, the life of every citizen,
13: yes,
12: in America and around the world. And we're going to see how much it's going to affect, because when people see their money being going away or being
13: controlled,
12: worthless or controlled. I like to use that. I want to be controlled, or when you can buy or when you cannot buy. When you can buy gasoline or when you cannot buy gasoline. And when people are going, that's what is coming, my friend. The end of all this, the devil wants to take control of our life.
13: Yes.
12: In such a way that even our religion belief, listen to this, our religious belief are going to try to be enforced by this union of church and state. I'm sorry. I know you got more characteristics.
13: I just want to bring out this so you can see. If you're looking at this from a secular standpoint and you don't believe in any type of religion, then you must also look at the fact that you're dealing with a great reset. The great reset is about to take away your ability to have financial freedom. The great reset is about to take away your ability to travel from place to place. The great reset is about to take away your ability to have national identity, because in each case the ultimate goal is that you will own nothing, but you're going to be happy.
12: Well, not everybody's going to be happy.
13: Not everybody's going to be happy, but that's what they want you to believe.
12: Oh, okay.
13: But this is the same, because what is going on now is you are looking at the redistribution, and we are starting to feel it in America with high prices. And everything around the world, and Europe, other places as well. You're looking at you will own nothing, because everything will be out of your reach. And your finances are soon to be controlled. You're not going to be able to have the freedom to spend like you spend now.
12: Right. But it's going to be the way we see it in the Bible. It's going to be controlled in a way that only to enforce in people some religious belief,
13: right,
12: that the majority of the people have in common.
13: Correct.
12: And then it's going to be to please this system that came out of Rome. Mm-hmm. That's why they call it in Revelation 13, which, you know, where we talk about that in other programs.
13: Right.
12: This nation is going to form an image of that political religious power that came out of Rome. Basically, that's the bottom line.
13: And that's why we've been talking about the characteristics.
12: Yeah, okay,
13: because
12: go ahead.
13: Just to review right quick, one, we deal with the location. Mm-hmm. Number two, we deal with the time and rise of this anti-Christian power at the time. Mm-hmm. Meaning anti, meaning in the place of Christ, not just against Christ. Mm-hmm. One standing in the place of Christ in this case. Mm-hmm. And the third characteristic was the nature of the little horn. He was different from all the others.
12: In which way?
13: In which way? Because he was a religio-political power.
12: Right.
13: But the religio-political power was a form of apostate Christianity.
12: Okay.
13: All right? Then it says here, it also brings out, he will rise to power. And he would rise among three kings. Three nations will be uprooted in his rise to power.
12: Right.
13: Now, let's talk about that for just a moment. What were the three nations that were uprooted in the prior to the papal rise to power?
12: My brother Jones, you documented that very well in your book over here, Daniel and Revelation, that you compile. Which were can you speak about those three nations that were uprooted in the past?
4: Yeah, they were they were uprooted by the Ostrogoths.
12: Right. Okay.
4: And that was in Rome.
12: Right.
4: The Heruli actually conquered Rome in 476 AD, mm-hmm. took the crown off the last Roman emperor, and put Oedacer put it on his head.
12: Okay.
4: And then the Ostrogoths. They put themselves there, and they were actually they had religious liberty there, but they didn't believe in the Trinity, so the Pope couldn't.
12: They were uprooted too.
4: Yeah.
12: And then
4: the other was the Vandals.
12: The Vandals, right.
4: And they were in North Africa, and Belisarius from Eastern Rome came in and conquered first the Vandals, 538 AD, and then the Ostrogoths, got them out of Rome, and now the papacy could have exercise its power because Justinian had made the Pope the head of all the holy churches.
12: Amen. Amen. Right. Yeah. Okay.
13: Okay. Right. Now the fifth one. What was his attitude towards God?
12: Mm-hmm.
13: He had a special attitude towards God, according to the Bible.
12: Well, according to the Bible, 2 Thessalonians chapter 2.
13: He would do what? He would do what? He would speak what?
12: He would speak great things, blasphemy.
13: Okay.
12: Would try. Well, 2 Thessalonians, Paul talked about was going to sit on the temple of God and pretend to be like God.
13: Okay, to mainly be like God, okay?
4: And I have to read this verse.
13: Okay, go ahead.
12: Oh, boy. Go ahead,
4: Daniel 11:36.
12: Okay.
4: That... the king shall, the Pope is a king, has a triple crown, shall do according to his will, and he shall exalt himself and magnify himself above every god, and shall speak marvelous things against the God of gods, and shall prosper till the indignation be accomplished.
12: Well, Daniel 8:25, can you read it to?
4: 7:25.
12: No, 8:25.
4: 8:25.
12: Yeah, we already read 7:25. That power was going to think to change God's law. And believe me, my brother, my friends out there, that has been fulfilled to the very letter. Go ahead.
4: And through his policy also, he shall cause craft to prosper in his hands. A lot of fake documents going out from Rome, mm-hmm. like the donation of Constantine.
12: Mm-hmm.
4: And he shall magnify himself in his heart, and by peace shall destroy many. And he shall stand up against the prince of princes, but he shall be broken without hand.
12: How was he going to destroy many according to that biblical prophecy?
4: By peace.
12: By talking about peace. By telling the people that, you know, it's a system of peace. But the Bible, my friend, says he was called a system, the system was going to destroy many. How many millions of people in the Dark Ages alone were practically, literally, physically, and spiritual, forget about it, but physically destroyed? About how many, according to historians?
4: Historians say 50 million.
12: About 50 million people.
13: Okay, this is now you just hit the sixth characteristic, which is the attitude of God, his attitude towards God's people or his saints.
12: Mm. Yeah. Now, can I just prove what you just read and that you mentioned Daniel 7:25.
13: Mm-hmm.
12: This book is a book. It's not a Seventh Adventist believer book. It's a Catholic book. Okay.
4: Written by who?
12: Cardinal Gibbon.
4: Yeah.
12: So it's a very famous American theologian, Cardinal. Okay, he was the Archbishop of Baltimore. Okay, look what it says in this book about the authority, how the Catholic Church claimed the authority of the Bible. In the Bible, it says, talking about the Sunday issue and the Saturday issue that you were mentioning before.
13: Mm-hmm.
12: He said, but you may read the Bible from Genesis to Revelation, and you will not find a single line authorizing the sanctification of Sunday. The scriptures enforce the religious observance of Saturday, a day which we never sanctify. He was saying over here, I didn't want to read the whole thing.
13: Mm-hmm.
12: But what he was saying is, seven-day Sabbath is the biblical Sabbath.
4: Yes.
12: But we, the church, with the authority that we have, we change it. And by the way, he was trying to ridicule the evangelicals, at least in America, saying that you claim that you are the people of the Bible. No, you are following a teaching that we establish.
4: Right.
13: Mm.
12: So,
13: that's right.
12: I mean, you. By the way, you can read it. You can go to the library and read it for yourself. This is in page 77.
13: That's right.
12: It, again, it's not a Adventist book. It's a Catholic book published by Catholic institution.
13: Yes.
12: But they have no shame. No. They're not shy to end the catechism too.
13: That's right.
12: The catechism, the latest one. Mm-hmm. They came in by one, and then in the 90s, they said plainly, the Catholic Church said, by the authority of us, we change the sanctity of Saturday to Sunday.
13: Hmm.
12: I mean, I don't know how much clear
13: So what we see then is the attitude towards the people of God was, first of all, a great persecution period.
12: Right.
13: For 1260 years, from 538 to 1798, when the papacy came established in the 6th century.
12: What we're saying is, I'm sorry, I'm not supposed to be talking that much. I know that. That's why we got both of you over here.
13: Go ahead.
12: Okay. But what we're saying is, in Bible prophecy, my friends, there is, again, it's coming again, believe it or not. This so-called union of keeping the separation of church and state, as many legislators are talking about, the throwing it on the garbage, getting away with, that's one of the most dangerous things that you ever can hear.
4: Amen.
13: Especially
12: from legislator or from religious person, I don't care who they are.
13: Especially in the United States.
12: Yeah.
13: You brought up the issue about Sabbath being changed.
12: Mm.
13: All right. And one of the...
12: It's a good point. This is a good point. Mm-hmm. Pastor Barry.
13: Yes. So there's a couple of things I want to bring out. First of all, and because you're Spanish, you might be able to pronounce this name better than me. And that is that I want to talk about for a moment, does the Pope, can anyone, not just Pope, can anyone change God's law? Does anyone have the right to do that?
12: Well, according to the Bible, not even God himself.
13: God doesn't change his law. Okay.
12: Go. I mean, God. Let me read it for us.
13: I want to read it.
12: I think it's in Malachi 3:6. Let's read it. Since you asked me that. So can anyone, including God.
13: Will God alter change, the things God, that he's changed?
12: Look at that. Look what it says. It says, for I am the Lord. Malachi chapter 3.
13: Verse 6.
12: Mm-hmm. For I am the Lord. I change not. God says, because he's the Lord, God, he doesn't change.
13: God doesn't change.
12: Let me read another one, another Bible verse. Psalms 89:34.
13: Mm-hmm.
12: 34. My covenant, listen to this, my friends.
4: Yes, covenant
12: my
4: means
12: covenant
4: what?
12: My covenant will I not break.
4: Covenant is God's law.
12: That's right, they slow.
13: Based on Deuteronomy 4:13.
4: Yeah.
13: And in Ecclesiastes covenant you commanded for him, even 10 commandments, and he wrote them on 2 tables of stone.
12: Look what God says, because the question is, can anybody change God's law?
13: Right.
12: My answer to you was no, not even God himself.
13: Not even God
12: according
13: himself.
12: To God. Okay. Look at it. My covenant will I not break, nor alter. What alter mean, Prophet?
4: Change
12: a little. The thing that it is gone out of my lips.
13: Out of his lips.
12: Has the Bible have to speak more clear than that for all of you to understand this?
13: And in Exodus 20 tells us what?
12: I'm saying this to all of you because I know they're good priests. Listen to this. Good people. They call and they write letters and they say, oh, you know, I don't know why I listen to your program sometimes. I end up, but you know, you seem to be very radical in the way you make your presentations. Well, let me tell you, we must be radical and fundamentalist in the Word of God.
13: Mm-hmm.
12: Amen to that?
13: Yes.
12: Fundamentalist in the Word of God.
13: That's right.
12: Not on main teaching.
13: One more before we go there. I want you, now that you said that, now I want you to know, now here are some of the claims of the Roman Church regarding the change of God's law.
12: Okay.
13: And I need you to read this paragraph for me right here. Around the year 1400, Petrus.
12: Yeah, around the year 1400, Petrus de Ancharano made the claim that the Pope can modify divine law.
13: He can do what?
12: Modify. The Bible said not even God can do it.
13: Okay, so therefore better let him.
12: Okay.
13: Since it's what?
12: Modify.
13: Why?
12: Since this power is not of man, but of God. Again, let me make a parenthesis. The Bible said that God cannot do it. But listen what this Catholic theologian was saying about the Pope. He said, since this power is not of man, but of God, and he acts in the place of God on earth with the fullest power of binding and loosing his sheep.
13: Okay, thank you.
12: No, now, my friend, that's a blasphemy.
13: That's right. But now, these are some of the things. So watch this. This is all historical facts we're talking about here right now. Notice this one here for a moment. This astonishing assertion came to a practical fruitage during the Reformation. Luther claimed that his conscience was captive only by Holy Scripture. Sola Scriptura was his slogan. Right. The Bible and the Bible only. No churchly tradition would be allowed to guide his life. Now, this was Martin Luther at that time. But now listen carefully. But one day it occurred to Dr. John Eck, who was confronting Luther in a meetings.
12: One of their encounters that
13: they had, right.
12: They were trying to convince Luther to come back. To come back home.
4: To recant.
13: And it says here, John Eck said, and to other Catholic churchmen to taunt Luther on his observance of Sunday in the place of the Bible Sabbath. Said Eck, it says, scriptures teach, remember to hallow the Sabbath. 6 days shall you labor and do all your work, but the seventh day is the Sabbath of the Lord your God, etc. Yet, insisted Eck, the church has changed the Sabbath into Sunday. On its own authority, on which you, Luther, have no scripture.
12: Wow.
4: Wow.
13: That was Dr. Eck's argument against Luther on dealing with Sabbath and Sunday. And he said the Catholic Church in his day had changed the Sabbath to Sunday. And that Luther, if you believe the scriptures, you have no scriptural reference for keeping Sunday.
12: Well, the same kind of a challenge was presented to the evangelicals in America by this Cardinal Gibbons.
13: That's correct. Yeah, now, sure. I want you to read this one here with us now. Now, we're talking about the Council of Trent that was from 1545 to 1563.
4: At this Council of Trent, convened by the Pope to block the onrush of Protestantism, Gaspare de Poso, the Archbishop of Reggio, in an address on January 18, 1562, brought the issue up again.
13: What year, by the way?
4: 1562.
13: January 18, 1562. Okay, yeah. Keep that in mind.
4: The authority of the church, he said, is illustrated most clearly by the scriptures. For while on one hand she, the church, recommends them, declares them to be divine, and offers them to us to be read, on the other hand,
13: listen carefully,
4: the legal precepts in the scriptures taught by the Lord have ceased by virtue of the same authority, the church.
13: Oh.
4: The Sabbath, the most glorious day in the law, has been changed into the Lord's day. These and other similar matters have not ceased by virtue of Christ's teaching, for he says he has come to fulfill the law, not to destroy it. But they have been changed by the authority of the church.
13: They have been changed by who?
4: The authority of the church.
13: Not by God.
12: Not by God, yeah. I mean, they admit it.
13: They admit it. They admit it. And that was in 1562, January 18th.
4: That's fulfilling Daniel 7:25. He shall think
13: the changed times and laws.
12: But let me tell you, lately, because people like us, we've been making this plain to the people. They say, okay, it's true. We make the change. But you know why? Because God gave us the key of the kingdom. The key of the kingdom. And whatever the claim is, going to Matthew chapter 16, talking about that, when Jesus said to Peter, I give you the key. And whatever you bind in the earth.
13: Yeah, but that key cannot, whatever they do, they cannot be contrary to Holy Scripture.
12: Amen. That first point.
4: The scriptures are the key.
12: Yeah. How do we know, Brother Professor Jones, that the scriptures are the key? Can we have a biblical evidence for that? Do you remember about Jesus when he said some group of people had the key of the kingdom too? Let's read it quickly, Matthew chapter 23. Chapter 23.
13: Talking about the scribes and Pharisees.
12: Yeah, the scribes and Pharisees. Can you read it, please? Verse 13 and on, 23 of Matthew, please.
13: 13?
12: Yeah.
13: But woe unto you, scribes and Pharisees, hypocrites, for ye shut the kingdom of heaven against men. You shut up the kingdom of heaven against men. For ye neither go in yourselves, neither suffer ye them that are entering in to go in.
12: So He said, Jesus was saying to the scribes and the Pharisees, they have the power to close or open the heaven. And in their case, they were not even entering themselves or allow other ones to enter. Look at this. Another Bible verse that we can read on this.
4: Revelation 3, verse 7.
12: Verse 7 too? Okay, read it.
4: These things saith he that is holy, he that is true, he that hath the key of David, that openeth and no man shutteth, and shutteth and no man openeth. That's Jesus.
13: Now, Jesus has a key, but what is this key? Yeah. First of all,
4: he's the
13: Luke 11:52 put it this way.
12: Luke 11:52,
13: it says, woe unto you lawyers, for ye have taken away the key of knowledge. You see, the Bible said the fear of the Lord is the beginning of wisdom, and wisdom is also connected to knowledge and understanding. Right. And so the Bible says, first,
4: and no man shutteth, and shutteth, and no man openeth. That's Jesus.

0: And in the key that God has given, that the key is the Word of God, which contains the knowledge of God's character.
1: Right.
0: And it's important that we understand that God has given us a key to understand that His law does not change.
1: Amen.
0: A key that reveals His character. And that his Ten Commandments still stand, and that law cannot be altered by man nor by any other individual.
2: Amen.
1: Not even by God, again, according to what we have read. So it is very clear. So when in that Council of Trenton, and when that theologians was talking about this doctrine to Martin Luther, they were right. They were saying, you know, you follow something that you know that you cannot even practice.
0: But the problem we have here is we have people who are sincerely keeping Sunday.
1: Right. Oh yeah.
0: But at the same time, listen carefully. This is from Cardinal James Gibbons from the very book just had right here. He says here, it says Archbishop Baltimore Cardinal James Gibbons, Archbishop of Baltimore states, the Scriptures alone do not contain all the truths which a Christian is obligated to practice. Not to mention other examples. Is not every Christian obligated to sanctify Sunday and to abstain on that day from unnecessary servile work? Is not the observance of this law among the most prominent of our sacred duties? But you may read the Bible from Genesis to Revelation. And you will not find a single line authorizing the sanctification of Sunday. The Scriptures enforce the religious observance of Saturday, a day which we never sanctified.
1: I mean, let's close with that. My friend, it's very clear the issue is coming against whom and in which day we're going to be worshiping. And there'll be a union of church and state. Remember that. May God bless you, keep you in the faith, the ones.
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0: In the new movie Fall 2 Deadpoint, two young women make a treacherous trip up Thailand's Mount Kwan. It's a recipe for drama, tension, and peril. In 2022's Fall, a young influencer named Shiloh died during a dangerous climb. Now, Shiloh's sister, Jax, is seeking closure for her grief by doing the last climb on her sister's bucket list. Jax is joined by another young woman named Luce and a guide named John. The climb alone is bad enough, but other dangerous secrets lurk along the way. Perpetual Peril gets paired with other intense violence, language, and references to drug smuggling in this PG-13 thriller. So we're giving Fall 2 Deadpoint a 2.5 out of 5 for family friendliness. Read the full review at PluggedIn.com/radio. I'm Adam Holtz with the Plugged In Movie Review by Focus on the Family.
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4: Ronald Reagan understood that liberty could never be taken for granted. 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President Reagan knew the freedoms secured by one generation were not guaranteed to survive to the next. Today, as socialistic ideas that place greater power in the hands of government gain renewed support, Reagan's warning carries even greater weight. Freedom is more than inheritance. 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Freedom only survives when each generation chooses to defend it. So, do we have the courage to defend and protect what is being challenged, the very principles that made America the greatest experiment in history?
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8: 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Are you the person that brings everything down, or are you the person that builds others up?

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0: Why does God tolerate wickedness and injustice, and how long will he tolerate it? These questions, which were asked in the Old Testament days, are still frequently asked today. How do we reconcile what we know about God's goodness with the moral and social chaos we see around us and among us? We'll think about these questions on Truth for Life Weekend as Alistair Begg begins a study in Habakkuk.
1: Father, what we do not know, please teach us. What we are not, please make us. What we have not, please give us. For your Son's sake, amen. I think it is time for us as a congregation to be in the Old Testament, and so we are. I decided that it would be good for us to go to the minor prophets because they are so routinely neglected. I have somewhat arbitrarily decided to dip into the minor prophets here in Habakkuk, perhaps because I think in all the minor prophets, I may have done one or two studies in my life from this particular prophecy. Neither of them were any good. One of them was while I was still a student, and it is a great investigation for me and a journey on which we will go together. It is important to recognize that when we reference this as one of the 12 minor prophets, as they're referred to, the reason that they're regarded as being minor prophets in contrast to the five big ones is not in relationship to their content, but is simply in relationship to their length. And in contrast with, for example, Isaiah, Jeremiah, Ezekiel, the minor prophets are all far smaller than those larger books. And when we study in this way, in this little book of three chapters, I don't think that we will have reason to regret the time that we spend. It is important for us to turn to it and to read it, and I want to encourage you to read it at home so that you can immerse yourself in it and become familiar with it. I don't plan to stay in these three chapters for a long time, but over some of these Sunday evenings together. The temptation for us, especially going into the Old Testament, is to immediately assume that we are so far removed from the circumstances that are described in these chapters that they may well have nothing at all really to say to us. But in actual fact, as we're going to discover, although we're a long way away both chronologically and geographically, we are far closer than we may be prepared to admit when it comes to thinking in terms of the moral and the spiritual condition of the people of God as described here in these three chapters. And as in all of our study of the Bible, we dare not jump too quickly to application, lest we do not understand what it is we're studying. So before, if you like, we bring Habakkuk to Cleveland, we have to go and meet him first in his own setting. Because it is only as we understand who and where Habakkuk was that we can then make any kind of sensible application to who we are and to where we are. In the time that is afforded to us, we will notice just two things. Let's pay attention, first of all, to the prophet, and then just say a word concerning the problem that he surfaces. First of all, the prophet, the oracle that Habakkuk, the prophet, received. If you want, if you're taking notes and you look for subpoints, the first subpoint that I wrote down is simply biographical content. Biographical content. What is the biographical content? Actually, it is totally non-existent. It just isn't there. You can't find Habakkuk anywhere else in the Old Testament. At least I've been unable to find him. And all that we know of him, we may derive from our study of these three chapters. Now, that tells us something, not simply about this individual, but it actually tells us something about the role of the prophet, the role of the one who is raised up by God to speak to the circumstances of the times in which he lives, to bring the burden of God's insights and designs to bear upon those who are his listeners. And if you like, we may say, as with true preaching, that the significance of the prophet is to be found in what he says. Or if you like, that his biography, non-existent as it is subservient to the burden that he brings. You say, well, I don't understand burden. Well, depending on your translation of the Bible, you may have oracle as the second word in the first verse, or you may have burden as the second word in the first verse. I prefer the word burden. It's in the King James, I think. The burden that Habakkuk the prophet received. Was it an oracle? Yes, but it was a burden. What was the burden? The burden of seeing things as per the insight that God had given him. The burden of looking out at circumstances that others had seen but didn't see the significance of what they were seeing. It's very similar to what you have in Nehemiah. Although he was not a prophet, he was called to something of a prophetic role when he arrives in Jerusalem and he sees that the walls are broken down, the people are living in disunity and in chaos, and he says to them, "Do you see the trouble we are in?" And the fact was, they did, but they didn't. And it was the burden that had been given to Nehemiah, a burden of leadership, a burden of responsibility. And so for Habakkuk, his credentials are all in his call. His credentials are all in his call. His significance is all in his sermon. No time at all is taken up with personal introductions. Why? Because the message is greater than the man. And the message is always greater than the man. Despite our preoccupations in 21st century America with personalities, the message is always more significant than the man. All of my sermons preached are eventually grass. Their only significance is to be found insofar as they represent any dimension whereby the unerring truth and reliability of God's word itself finds an anchor in our souls. And hence, we began with John the Baptist. Perhaps took you off guard. Strange reading with which to begin our evening worship. No, not so strange. And they asked John, "Who are you?" And remember his answers. "No, I'm not him." "Well, are you him?" "No, I'm not him." "Are you him?" "No, I'm not." And in their frustration, they said, "Oh, come along now, John. We're going to have something to put up on the screen. We need something for our bulletin. We need something to tell everybody how significant you are." And remember, he eventually says, "I'm a voice crying in the wilderness. I'm a light that is shining for a little while, but he is the light of the world. I am a finger that is pointing in the direction of him, and he must increase and I must decrease." I think that's part of the significance of the absolute total absence of biographical emphasis here. It runs through the prophetic words, actually. We know more about some than others, but even the things we know about them are not that profound or compelling. You go to Amos, for example, and what does he have for his credentials? He's a keeper of fig trees and a tender of sheep. And now here we have at our conference this week, Amos. Now, we were going to put something in the bulletin about Amos, but really there's nothing much to put in. I mean, he had a few fig trees and he was looking after sheep, but it was rather embarrassing, so we just left it out. But I tell you what, when he stood to his feet and began to preach, it was all forgotten then. There is an important lesson here, then. I want to point it out, especially for young men who are here who feel that God may be calling them to the preaching role. Let me tell you what the key is in one verse, and it's Isaiah 66:2, where God says, "This is the one I esteem. He who is humble and contrite in spirit and trembles at my word." That in the very core of the individual called to the task, there is a genuine self-effacement which understands the compelling nature of the call. It says something not only concerning the individual, but it says something concerning the reality of that which he's called to do, to speak prophetically and to preach. And I've been reading the most recent book by David Wells for these last few days and boring all my colleagues with quotes from it. But I have three more for you right now as the book draws to a close. And I've slowed down to just about a page a day because I've been enjoying it so much and I only have a few pages left. This is what Wells is saying to the 21st century. He says, preaching is not a conversation, a chat about some interesting ideas. It is not the moment in which postmoderns hear their own private message in the biblical words, one unique to each one who hears, and then go their own way. No. This is God speaking. He speaks through the stammering lips of the preacher. Where that preacher's mind is on the text of Scripture, and his heart is in the presence of God. God, as Luther put it, lives in the preacher's mouth. This is the kind of preaching that issues a summons which nourishes the soul, which draws the congregation into the very presence of God, so that no matter what aspect of his character, his truth, his working in this world is in focus, we leave with awe, gratitude, encouragement, and sometimes a rebuke. We have been in the very presence of God. That is what great preaching always does. Preaching lives between two worlds, the world of God's truth and the world we inhabit in our minds and daily life. If preaching does not bridge these two worlds effectively, the church inevitably stumbles. Where preaching negotiates these worlds, there one is likely to find spiritual authenticity. The biographical content, almost totally lacking. Secondly, the historical context in which he speaks, we have more to say. I could take you to various chapters, but I'm not going to for want of time. I simply want to say to you that if you keep the picture of Daniel in mind and all that happened to Daniel when he was dragged away into Babylon, you have in that time frame and in that incident the fulfillment of that which Habakkuk is called upon to speak to his generation. And what God burdens him with, both to see and then to say, finds the greater part of his fulfillment in those events concerning the invasion of Babylon and the captivity of God's people. And if you want to delve into it, then you will find that the king at this time was Jehoiakim. And if you look up Jehoiakim, that will help you. It will take you into 2 Kings. And if you look in the prophecy of Jeremiah, you will discover that the same king, Jehoiakim, is mentioned there in Jeremiah and gives to us the understanding that Habakkuk was a younger contemporary of the prophet Jeremiah. They didn't live at all of the same time, but they lived during the same era. And it is out of that historical framework that this prophecy emerges. So, the prophet, his biographical content is absent. The historical context may be discovered if you search out the scriptures. The problem that he surfaces is there for us in verse 2 and following. How long, O Lord, must I call for help, but you do not listen? What he is really describing here in surfacing is essentially the discrepancy between revelation and experience. How can he reconcile what he knows of the character and purpose of a good and powerful God with all that he sees around him? That's what he's asking. How can it possibly be that you, O God, are good and powerful, and yet violence and moral ineptitude and chaos confronts us at every point? A collapsing economy, diminishing productivity, food shortage, violence, social injustice, and a wholesale disregard for God's law. Just to run through that little list, immediately says to somebody, well, maybe this just isn't as far removed from where we live as I thought. Collapsing economy, diminishing productivity, food shortage, violence, social injustice, and a wholesale disregard for what God has said in his word. That's a problem, isn't it? And you will notice in verses 2 to 4 that the problem was internal. This wasn't a problem of the people who were outside the framework of God's family. It was those who were within God's family. What he is describing here is that God's people are very far from what God had designed for them. When God put them together and called them out and established them, he explained to them very clearly all the plans he had for them. And he says to them in Exodus 19, "You yourselves have seen what I did to Egypt and how I carried you on eagle's wings and brought you to myself. Now, if you obey me fully and keep my covenant, then out of all the nations you will be my treasured possession. Although the whole earth is mine, you will be for me a kingdom of priests and a holy nation." And these are the words you're to speak to the Israelites. And are they there? No, they're far from there. And the problem is an internal problem, and the problem is a continual problem, because there was no end in sight, because there was no apparent intervention or action on the part of God. And when you look at those verses, you realize that the problem is essentially twofold. God's time scale, verse 2, how long is this going to go on? And God's tolerance, verse 3, why do you make me look at injustice, and why do you tolerate wrong? It's a very contemporary question, isn't it? It's a question on the lips of every thoughtful believer. How long will this go on? And why is it that this good God whom we serve, this moral God that we serve, this all-powerful God that we serve, tolerates declension and spiritual and moral dry rot amongst those who profess to be the followers of his Son? Well, we'll have to wait until next time to begin to consider God's action. But let me just give you a couple of observations in conclusion. First of all, it would be helpful for us to follow the prophet's example in learning to call on the Lord for help. Notice what he's doing here. He's taking his complaint to the only place we ought to take it. Take it to the Lord. How long, O Lord, must I call for help? This is something that's been going on for a while, and he's calling at the right place. He recognizes what the psalmist says. My help comes from the Lord who made heaven and earth. Secondly, we have to be thankful that God is not so unkind as to answer all our prayers when we want them answered. Yes, I said unkind. That God is not so unkind as to answer our prayers in our time frame. The delays of God, from our perspective, are always purposeful. He may be dealing with our selfishness. He may be dealing with an area of disobedience in our lives. He may be delaying from our perspective in order to teach us how to trust him in the waiting room. He may be actually saving us from ourselves. There's surely a reason why the Bible calls us on frequent occasions to wait upon the Lord. And then notice that God's delay in winding up history, in actually doing something dramatic, is meant to lead men and women to repentance. When people ask, why doesn't this God of yours do something? We need to learn to be able to say, this God of ours has done something, and tell them the story of the cross. We need to be able to say, this God of ours is going to do something, and tell them about the bar of his judgment. And we need to be able to say, this God of the Bible is doing something. And that is, he is showing kindness to those who deserve his wrath in order that he might give them time to come to repentance. Do you show contempt for the riches of his kindness, tolerance, and patience, not realizing that God's kindness leads you towards repentance? And finally, we need to make clear to ourselves that the history of Habakkuk's era was under God's control, and that that is true in every age. Learning to see that the events of our world, whether in Habakkuk's day or in our own day, are all tied in their significance to God's eternal purpose in relationship to his kingdom. And if we will keep our gaze there, focused on the gospel, focused on this great good news, focused on King Jesus, focused on the fact that his perspectives on the unfolding story of world history are far more comprehensive than we could ever imagine, and yet remain absolutely focused on the person of his son Jesus and of the triumph of his resurrection and the glory of his ascension and the absolute certainty of his return, then all of our cares and all of our cancers, all of our disappointments and all of our failures, all of our heartaches and heartbreaks and confusions may be brought under the all-embracing security of God's sovereign purpose. He understands when, like Habakkuk, we cry out, "How long and why?" And the answer of his word is finally given to us expressly in Jesus and in the triumph of Revelation, allowing Christians in an earlier era to use words like these to help them as they went off to their work on a Monday morning. God is still on the throne, and he will remember his own. Though trials may press us and burdens distress us, he never will leave us alone. God is still on the throne, and he will remember his own. And his promise is true. He will not forget you. God is still on the throne. Now, what that meant for the people of God was absolutely devastating. And to that, if God spares us, we will come next time.
0: You're listening to Truth for Life Weekend with Alistair Begg. Alistair will return in just a moment. Does it surprise you that Habakkuk was describing the moral and social decay of God's own people? It underlines the importance of routinely checking our own hearts, studying our Bibles, and staying connected to God so we don't drift. That's why we're excited to tell you about a brand new book Alistair has written titled, We Will Be Changed. If you've ever wondered if or how God is at work in you, this book will help you understand the fruit of the Spirit and how it is produced in your life. In this short book, Alistair examines the 9 aspects of growing Christian character that are the evidence of the Spirit's active presence. What are these attributes? How are they cultivated? And what's your role in the process? You can investigate the answers to these questions and more as you read We Will Be Changed. To find out more, visit our website, truthforlife.org. Now, in this short book, Alistair examines the 9 aspects of

0: shines light into the confusion and darkness of our days. And we thank you that when we turn all these years back into the prophecy of Habakkuk, and as we delve into it and try to make sense of it, we find that it pushes us out and on until we turn our eyes upon Jesus. We look full in his wonderful face, and the things of earth grow strangely dim in the light of his glory and his grace. We pray, gracious God, that as we bring our questions and our concerns to you, that we might find in you the answer that we so desperately require. And in Jesus' name we pray. Amen.
1: 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Or worse, when it seems like his hand is against us? That's our focus next weekend. 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
8: 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Freedom only survives when each generation chooses to defend it. So, do we have the courage to defend and protect what is being challenged, the very principles that made America the greatest experiment in history?
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5: This is the voice of truth, the voice of God's inerrant, absolute, unbroken, verbally inspired word. This is Pastor Albert Pendarvis, bringing you another old-time, old-fashioned gospel message by our late pastor, L.R. Shelton Sr. The title of the message you'll hear today is Conception Before the New Birth. Let me say that again. Conception Before the New Birth. And it's number 317. We'll be glad to send it to you in booklet form, and we'll give you the mailing address at the close of the message.
6: When I was a child, when I was a young boy, about 17, 18 years of age, about 17, and that would put it back about 53 years ago, I was visiting in the home of my old pastor. When I got ready to leave, he put his feeble hands on my head. As I looked up into his face, his head was hoary, and his face was wrinkled. His hands trembled, and he said, my son, oh, my son, don't forget that there is a conception before the birth. Preach it. Baptists have gotten away from it. They don't believe it anymore. And we're going down on the mud flats because they don't believe in the conception before the birth. I wonder what he'd say today if he came back today and found us gone, as it were. You don't hardly find anyone today who's preaching this great old doctrine. It is an old doctrine, but it's a new doctrine. I don't care how much you read and study God's Word, or how much you have memorized, or how much you're able to understand intellectually and explain the Word of Truth or the Bible. It is a dead and lifeless ministration of condemnation, 2 Corinthians 3:7. Unless the Holy Spirit plants the seed, the Word of God, as the embryo of eternal life in the prepared heart, according to Matthew 13:23, of your heart. The only Word that will bless you and be a seed of life in your soul, springing up unto everlasting life, is the incorruptible Word, the living Word of the triune God, which is Christ. In the beginning was the Word, and the Word was with God, and the Word was God. John 1:1. Talk about the difference between the written Word and the living Word. The Apostle Paul says in 2 Corinthians 3:6 that the letter of the Word, written and engraven in stone, was glorious, but that the ministry of the Word, get it now, by the Spirit, was rather glorious, because the letter of the Word killeth, but the Spirit giveth life. Let me stress that one fact, my friend. All you know about God's Word, or ever can learn, will only condemn you unless the Holy Spirit germinates it in your heart to bring about the new birth. Now, don't get away from that eternal foundation truth of your salvation. Listen, my friend, as you hear this message, pray that the Holy Spirit will open your heart and plant the seed, Christ, as the life germ in your soul. Paul, writing to the Galatians, says, my little children, of whom I stand in doubt, I'm praying that Christ will be formed in you. If Christ is not formed in you, now you hold that. Christ is the seed, and the result of that indwelling conception is the new birth, a new life. It is not the old nature. Get it now? Hold your seat. It is not the old nature growing more spiritual or being refined and purified or restrained. It is an entirely new life. You are as much a new creature as if you had never before existed and had been created for the first time. Now that's so. That's so. The child of God possesses a new life. The life of Christ, the natural man, does not possess. Not only is he a body and soul, but he is a spirit. He has become a spiritual man, understanding spiritual things. It is an eternal life, an eternal being, to pluck the good seed out of the believer's heart and destroy the new nature. In him is the object of Satan and earth and hell, but it can never be accomplished because Christ is the believer are one, born of his flesh and bone of his bone. Now, every birth presupposes and demands a conception. There is no reproduction in the plant or animal kingdom apart from conception and birth. The same is true in the spiritual kingdom. I want us to notice the manner in which the conception that produces the new birth takes place. John says in 1:12, but as many as receive him, Christ, the seed, to them gave he power to become the sons of God, even to them that believe on his name. John again tells us in his epistle 3:2, behold, what manner of love the Father hath bestowed upon us, that we should be called the sons of God. Therefore the world knoweth us not, because it knew him not. Beloved, now are we the sons of God, and it doth not yet appear what we shall be. But we know that when he shall appear, we shall be like him, for we shall see him as he is. Here he compares us to Christ in his sonship. Therefore, we are like him in, get it now, hold it. We are like him in his conception and in his birth. This being so, let's turn to Luke 1 and see what Luke the physician tells us of his conception. Listen to Luke 1:26. Now, brother, Luke was a physician. He's talking from the angle of a physician. You listen. And in the sixth month, the angel Gabriel was sent from God in unto a city of Galilee, named Nazareth, to a virgin espoused to a man whose name was Joseph. And the angel came in unto her and said, hail, thou that art highly favored, the Lord is with thee. Blessed art thou among women. And when she saw him, she was troubled at his saying, and cast in her mind what manner of salutation this should be. For the angel said unto her, fear not, Mary, for thou hast found favor with God. And behold, thou shalt conceive in thy womb, and bring forth a son, and shall call his name Jesus. He shall be great, and he shall be called the Son of the Highest. and the Lord God shall give unto him the throne of his father David. Then said Mary unto the angel, now listen, how shall this be, seeing I know not a man? And the angel answered and said unto her, the Holy Ghost shall come upon thee. Now that's one. Second, and the power of the highest, that's the Father, shall overshadow thee. Therefore, also that holy thing which shall be born to thee shall be called the Son of God. If you will read this passage closely, you'll find what might be termed the way of grace. First, notice that the messenger was sent from God. It pleased God by the foolishness of preaching to save them that believe, because faith cometh by hearing, and hearing by the word of God. The messenger was sent to a virgin who was shut up under the law of a spousal to be separated from the world, sin, and Satan. But before faith came, we were kept under the law, shut up unto the faith which should afterward be revealed. Now, here's a thought I want you to get. Every sinner that ever gets saved is first a virgin. In Revelation 14:4, refers to the 144 Jews who were saved during the tribulation period as virgins. Then Matthew 25, the parable of the 10 virgins, shows of 5 foolish virgins who made a profession but didn't have Christ dwelling in their hearts, and 5 wise virgins who were counted righteous through Christ by the work of the Holy Spirit. Then we have the particular call, thou art highly favored. It was an irresistible call, because there was no decision to be made, just an announcement. The gospel is an announcement of the good news of Christ. The messenger said, the Lord is with thee. From the time of that special call, the Lord is with that sinner. Get it now? Every moment, whether he's aware of it or not, he is there wooing that heart to fall in love with him. It seems that this good news should have made her rejoice, but Luke says she was troubled. Every soul who has had that personal announcement and special call to his soul is troubled. So troubled that he sometimes all but despairs that he'll ever get to Christ. He is troubled for sin, troubled over judgment, troubled at the presence of the Lord in his holiness and majesty. Let me ask you, preacher, deacon, Sunday school teacher, church member, have you walked along the footsteps of Christ to the throne of grace? Have you heard the divine call? Give all diligence to make your calling and election sure. Then notice that tender word, fear not, Mary. When the beloved comes to that frightened soul, he never chides with her. On the one hand, he gives you a taste of the heavenly gift, and then enlightens you more of thou hast found favor with the Lord. And as the angel went on to announce the conception and birth of Christ, so the poor trembling soul tasted of the heavenly gift. According to Hebrews 6:4, he comes to know somewhat of God's purpose of approaching him in grace and mercy, and that is to make him a new creature in Christ and conform him to the image of the Son of God and make him heirs of God and co-heirs with Christ. Notice how he reveals to the sinner the sovereign elective purpose of God. Then comes the struggle with unbelief. How shall this be, seeing I know not a man? All human hope fades away. all confidence in self. She falls in utter dependence upon the Lord. If any man will do his will, he shall know, was a dogmatic statement of Christ in John 7:17. And here's a willing soul was made to know of a surety that God would do it all, revealed that he would plant the seed. Luke 1:38 says, and Mary said, behold, the handmaid of the Lord, be it unto me according to thy word. Yes, why, Mary, now you may disagree with me, but here is why Mary, the mother of the Lord Jesus, was saved. Now you think that over, I'll give you something to think about. When she bowed to the sovereign God with a broken will, she knew it would cost her her reputation as a chaste virgin. She knew it meant Joseph's disappointment and anger, perhaps. Yes, she knew it possibly meant death, because they thought she had played the harlot, and the Jewish law said stone her to death. But she submitted her will to God and trusted him. Have you walked down the way of grace? Do you see that God does it all? You do nothing but walk with him as the Holy Spirit leads you along the paths to Christ. Note verse 35, where the angel answered and said unto Mary, the Holy Ghost, now you get this, shall come upon thee, and the power of the highest shall overshadow thee. Therefore also that holy thing which shall be born of thee shall be called the Son of God. All that we have set forth are merely the circumstances that surrounds the greatest miracle in the world, the birth of the Son of God. The two most important things in this passage found in Luke are the conception and the birth. Here we have God's revelation of how the conception of the incarnate Christ took place. Literally, verse reads like this. Now you get it. Holy Spirit shall come upon thee, and the power of the highest, that's God the Father, shall overshadow thee. Wherefore also the holy things born shall be called Son of God. Luke speaks here of the Holy Spirit and God the Father and God the Son. Notice the absence of the article thee. Here the triune God, here the triune Godhead is mentioned in this one verse. The Holy Spirit comes upon the Virgin as the mother principle of the Godhead to take complete and absolute charge of her body, soul, and mind. The Father, who is the highest, overshadows her by his power. The life-giving of the resurrection, of which we have a fleeting glance on the Mount of Transfiguration, and the Son of God called the holy thing born of the Virgin. In this passage in Luke concerns the conception of the Lord Jesus, we find that Mary was first separated by the law. She was a virgin under the espousal law to marry Joseph. Next, she was separated by the gospel, which is the announcement of the glad tidings. Third, she was separated by the Holy Spirit, who joined himself with her. Listen now, hold it, to guide, influence, and guard her. There was a complete separation in the bridal chamber of the presence of God, where God's power and living essence was planted as a seed germ containing the life of God, Christ, the Son of God, the surety of the covenant. And in the fullness of time, that holy thing was born and laid in a manger wrapped in swaddling cloths. Now, my friend, what I have described to you is the way every sinner is made a new creature in Christ. As Christ by birth became the God-man, so every new creature born again by the mother womb of the mother principle of God, and the power of the highest protects both the human nature and the divine, not as a separate created being, but as Eve taken out of the heart of Adam. The believers are of the same nature as Adam and Eve, both partakers of the same nature. My friend, that's something to shout about. He wondered. The age apostle, no wonder the age apostle exclaimed, "Behold, what manner of love the Father hath bestowed upon us, that we should be called the sons of God. Therefore the world knoweth us not, because it knew him not. Beloved, now are we the sons of God, and it doth not yet appear what we shall be, but we know that when he shall appear, we shall be like him, for we shall see him as he is." Don't you know that Adam was gladly surprised when he awoke from that deep sleep and found Eve in his own likeness, like himself, yet unlike himself? Oh, my dear believer, did you ever stop to realize how eagerly and anxiously the Lord Jesus Christ waits for that day when his bride, the body of believers, will be presented to himself? That is the mystery that was not in times past even hinted at, but was revealed through the apostle in Ephesians. Yes, that is the mystery that all heaven is waiting for, the unveiling of Jesus Christ and his blood-bought church, when the last one is delivered and the church is complete and Christ brings us to the marriage supper of the Lamb. Now let's see how conception takes place in the case of every individual believer who is ever saved. I want you to listen to me closely at this time and let the Holy Spirit search your heart and see if you've been born again. Every sinner who ever gets saved is saved just like the Virgin Mother of Christ. Every sinner is first separated by the law, according to Galatians 3:23, or shut up under the law, under faith, which should after be revealed. There was nothing wrong with Mary, Mary, and Joseph, but not until Christ was born. My friend, there's nothing wrong with keeping the law, but not until Christ is born in your heart. You can't keep it. Law, can't keep the law until you're saved. Don't try it. Well, that means I can go on sinning until the Lord saves. Oh, no. No, Christ never comes into that heart of yours and saves you until you espouse to the law. That is, separated yourself from sin or the lovers, and you shut up to faith. And that is, you face one thing and one thing only: faith in Christ. As many as receive him, to them gave he power to become the sons of God, even to as many as believe on his name. It is the law that keeps you from sin, from Satan, from the wooings and drawing power of the world, which is the environment and birth chamber of Satan to plant the seed of falsehood, lawlessness in your heart. Oh, sinner, become espoused to the law today and invite the Lord Jesus Christ to take over. Then next you're separated by the gospel. The Lord Jesus prayed in John 17 that God would sanctify, separate the disciples through thy truth. And thy truth is the word, that divine call. Then comes the divine call, includes the announcement and the promise of the Holy Spirit, who will come and lead you into all truth, convict you of sin, of righteousness, and of judgment. You do not feel the presence of the Holy Spirit when he comes upon you, because Christ said, except a man be born of water, the Word, and of the Spirit, he cannot enter the kingdom of God. Marvel not that I said unto thee, ye must be born again. Now listen. God, so he protects and nourishes and feeds and grows the embryo of life after the seed is planted and germinates. He prepares the heart as a seed bed for the implantation of the seed, so that there can be no miscarriage or abortion. But it's the Father who implants the seed germ, which Peter tells us, being born again, not of corruptible seed, but of incorruptible, by the word of God, which liveth and abideth forever. For all flesh is as grass, and the glory of God as the Father, as the flower of grass. The grass withereth, and the flower thereof falleth away, but the word of God endureth forever. The word which by the gospel is preached unto you. So we are told here that the seed of the new birth is the living word. And in that great Revelation 19:13 tells us that Christ is called the word of God. And let's think about it. There can be no new birth unless there has been a conception. Christ is planted in the heart as the living word. When that takes place, your heart is engraved with the word. Not only that, but you can tell others exactly what happened and how you met the Lord, how he dealt with you, when and where he revealed himself to you. There are no dumb Christians of God, because there are no special speech defects, no crippled children of the kingdom, Heavenly Father. Now you put that down. If you know Christ, you can talk about him. That's right. Before the seed planted, the work of the Spirit upon the heart in the center is very painful work, because it has to wither all the things of the flesh. The weeds, thorns, thistles has to be dug up, rooted out, and the ground planted are turned over and over and pulverized. And as described by John the Baptist, the axe is laid to the root of the tree.
5: This brings to the close another Voice of Truth broadcast, and the title of the message was Conception Before the New Birth. I wonder how many folks believe that there must be a conception before there can be a birth. I know Pastor Shelton many years ago. I sat under his ministry for many years, and he told when he was a young preacher, he visited his old grandfather, who was an old gospel preacher, and he said, "Son, just remember, there's always have to be a conception before there's a birth. That's in the animal world, the plant world, whatever, especially in the spiritual world, my friend." And I wonder, let me ask you, you know anything about the new birth? The Lord told Nicodemus, "You must be born again." We've gotten away from that now. We got a social gospel that depends primarily on making a decision for Jesus and joining the church and live like the devil the rest of your life and think you're going to heaven. But, oh, my friend, let's make our calling and election sure. That's what in Peter's gospel. Excuse me. Always make your calling and election sure. And we stress that here on a regular basis to our folks. You know, the greatest thing in the world in this life is to be saved. But the most terrible thing is to be deceived, to go out into the eternity. And I know I visit many people, sick folks that have no clue of what salvation is, but they're based on being a member of some church, being a member of the old church back there, the old charter member of the old church. But my friend, what about you? Are you resting on that? Are you trusting the Lord? I know we'll get into that maybe in a different time, but would you remember us in prayer? The Old Trailblazer, that's Pastor Pendarvis. We have another broadcast called The Old Trailblazer. We're on many stations. Folks call us by that name. But you write us. Would you do that? Remember our mailing address? Radio Missions, Post Office Box, 1810, Walker, Louisiana, or just The Old Trailblazer, Post Office Box, 1810, Walker, Louisiana. And then my phone number here, area code 225-664-8658, and we'd be glad to hear from you. This is Pastor Albert Pendarvis saying goodbye and God bless you.
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11: Bless you and welcome again to Family Oneness, focused on the family, a Bible-centered time of encouragement, sharing a word for fathers, mothers, sons, daughters, grand and godparents, all that make up our family unit. 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I'm your host, Pastor Bree Jackson. I'm a pastor at Solid Rock Cathedral Faith Church, where the senior pastor is Bishop R.E. Jackson. I'm excited to be here with you again.
12: Our message today is, never any doubt. Our key verse is found in the book of St. Matthew, chapter 28, verses 1 through 7. I want to acknowledge our co-host and my pastor, Bishop R.A. Jackson.
13: Good morning, everyone.
12: He will join us at the close of our broadcast to say a prayer for our families. Families of God, open up your Bibles and turn with me to the book of St. Matthew, chapter 28, starting at verse number 1. And it reads, in the end of the Sabbath, as it began to dawn toward the first day of the week, came Mary Magdalene and the other Mary to see the sepulchre. And behold, there was a great earthquake, for the angel of the Lord descended from heaven and came and rolled back the stone from the door and sat upon it. His countenance was like lightning, and his raiment white as snow. And for fear of him, the keepers did shake and became as dead men. And the angel answered and said unto the women, fear not, for I know that ye seek Jesus, which was crucified. He is not here, for he is risen. As he said, come, see the place where the Lord lay, and go quickly and tell the disciples that he is risen from the dead. And behold, he goeth before you into Galilee. There shall ye see him. Lo, I have told you.
11: Families of God, on this blessed and holy season, we acknowledge, hold dear, and reverence our Lord Jesus and his perfect sacrifice with the highest esteem. The sacrifice could not have been more behemoth, could not have been more tremendous, could not have been more massive and majestic and prodigious. The mammoth and stupendous nature of his death on the cross was surpassed only by his resurrection from the dead. I'm talking about Jesus. The resurrection of Jesus, or the anastasis, is the core of our Christian belief that God raised Jesus on the third day after his crucifixion. According to the Word of God writings, as the firstborn from the dead, ushering in the kingdom of God and starting his exalted life as Christ and Lord, saints of God, the imagery or the visual of our Savior herring over hell with keys and power, given a name that is above every name, the only begotten Son of God releases the captives, makes me want to shout, glory be to God, all glory be to God. Our message today is never any doubt. There was never any doubt. Never any doubt. Our key verse came from the book of St. Matthew, chapter 28, verses 1 through 7. Family of God, if the devil would have known, he would have never crucified Christ Jesus. It says in the book of 1 Corinthians, chapter 2, verse 8, which none of the princes of this world knew, for had they known it, they would not have crucified the Lord of glory. Because the Father, families of God, the Father, because he loved us so much, because God loves you and he loves me, because we have a high priest that has been touched by our sufferings according to Hebrews chapter 4, verse number 15, for we have not a high priest which cannot be touched with the feeling of our infirmities, but was in all points tempted like as we are, yet without sin. All of heaven watch, families, the perfect lamb slaughtered for the sins of the world. All of heaven watched the brutality of his beating. Somebody says Christ's life mattered. All of Jerusalem on a hill called Golgotha witnessed the crucifixion of my Lord and your Lord and my King and your King. The earth went dark and the ground shook, the earthquakes in diverse places. There was no herald of angels flocking to save Jesus because they knew, they all knew the prophecy. They all knew the words of the Father. In 3 days he would rise again. In 3 days he would get up from the grave with all power in his hand. Fathers, mothers, sons, and daughters, let's go back to the book of Isaiah, chapter 53, verse number 9 through 12. And it reads, and he made his grave with the wicked and with the rich in his death, because he had done no violence, neither was any deceit in his mouth. Verse 10, yet it pleased the Lord to bruise him. He hath put him to grief. When thou shalt make his soul an offering for sin, he shall see his seed. He shall prolong his days, and the pleasure of the Lord shall prosper in his hand. Verse 11, he shall see the travail of his soul and shall be satisfied. By his knowledge shall my righteous servant justify many, for he shall bear their iniquities. Verse 12, therefore will I divide him a portion with the great, and he shall divide the spoil with the strong, because he has poured out his soul unto death. And he was numbered with the transgressors, and he bared the sin of many and made intercession for the transgressors. Families of God, the resurrection of Jesus Christ is the foundation of our Christian faith. Because of the resurrection, the belief in God's saving grace, delivering power and forgiveness through repentance was only given through Jesus. When Jesus rose from the dead, somebody, he confirmed his identity as the Son of God and his work of atonement, redemption, reconciliation, and somebody shout, salvation. The resurrection was real. It was literal. It was physical. Raising of Jesus transforms a body from the dead. Somebody says, what does that mean, Pastor Bree? It means that the resurrection power of Jesus Christ after death gives us access to that same power, somebody. For those of us who understand the movement of God, we can see that God not only endorsed it, but he made sure it was complete. Though it pained the Father to watch the Son suffer, the greater reward was in the resurrection. Somebody shout, he came, he lived, and he died and got up from the grave. Resurrection, resurrection, resurrection being the literal physical raising of Jesus's transference of body from the dead, his transference of body, that transferred body that can move between earth and heaven. Somebody today needs to understand that all of heaven watched the perfect lamb slaughtered for the sins of the world. All of heaven watched the brutality of his beating, that Christ's life matters. All of Jerusalem on a hill called Golgotha witnessed the crucifixion of my Lord and my King and your King. The mother and the disciples stood by waiting. The earth went dark. The ground shook. Earthquakes in diverse places. There was no herald of angels flocking, coming to save Jesus, because they all knew the prophecy. They all knew the words of the Father. The Sadducees and the Pharisees looked at the event and were satisfied that they would remain in office. They did not consider the Father God was watching. As the Father turned his eye for a moment at the last breath of our Lord and Savior Jesus Christ, he knew, he ordained it, saints of God, and he sustained it, that in 3 days he would rise again. In 3 days he would get up from the grave with all power in heaven and in earth in his hand. Shout amen.
12: Families of God, Isaiah 53:9 makes it clear there was never any doubt. The grave was already assigned. Some people thought they knew. They thought they understood. But God had defined it. He had ordained it. And he would sustain it, according to Isaiah chapter 53, verse number 9. And in the New Testament, we see it clearly. Jesus is talking in St. Matthew chapter 20, starting at verse number 17. And it reads, "And Jesus, going up to Jerusalem, took the 12 disciples apart in the way, and said unto them, Behold, we go up to Jerusalem, and the Son of Man shall be betrayed unto the chief priests and unto the scribes, and they shall condemn him to death, and shall deliver him to the Gentiles to mock and to scourge and to crucify him, and the third day he shall rise again." Fathers, mothers, sons, and daughters, somebody ought to be shouting. You see, Jesus was arrested. He was tried. He was found guilty of claiming to be a king. His body was hung on a cross between two thieves. After his death, Jesus' body was wrapped in linen cloths and placed in a tomb with a large stone across the opening. But on the third day, on an early Sunday morning, Mary Magdalene and Mary came to the tomb and found it empty. Sitting on the rolled away stone was an angel of the Lord who told them, "Don't be afraid, Jesus had risen." As the women left to tell the disciples, Jesus Christ met them and he showed them proof of his nail-pierced hands. Both the Old Testament and the New Testament speak of the truth of Jesus being raised from the dead. Jesus testified of his resurrection before he died on the cross, and his disciples witnessed his body after the resurrection. All of that to say to us today, there was never any doubt. We need to tell our problems, situations, difficulties, we have no doubt. We have no doubt that our God is able. We have no doubt that our God is capable. We have no doubt that our God will come through for us. Shout amen. Families of God, our first point of study today is found in St. Matthew chapter 27, verse number 57. And it reads, "When the eve was come, there came a rich man of Arimathea named Joseph, who also himself was Jesus' disciple. He went to Pilate and begged the body of Jesus. Then Pilate commanded the body to be delivered, and when Joseph had taken the body, he wrapped it in a clean linen cloth, verse 60, and laid it in his own tomb, which he had hewn out in the rock. And he rolled a great stone to the door of the sepulchre and departed. And there was Mary Magdalene and the other Mary sitting over against the sepulchre." We see that Joseph begged for the body of Jesus. Joseph provided a tomb that he had prepared for himself. But it was okay, families of God, because Jesus only needed it temporarily. The precautions that they had taken at the tomb consisted of three things. They rolled a large stone. It had a Roman seal, and they also assigned a guard. So, saints of God, they were taking precautions, all types of precautions to ensure that Jesus would stay put, that the body of Jesus would not be taken. But more importantly, they knew, they had no doubt, that what Jesus said, he did. They took precautions. They took it down, wrapped it in a linen that was
11: hewn out of a solid rock, but the Romans were not taking any chances. The stone was a solid stone. When solid stone, it was one that would seal it. They put a Roman seal so that no one else would come by and disturb it. And then they assigned a guard to watch the tomb. Pilate said to them, "You have a guard, go make it secure as you know how." And they went and made the grave secure. Along with the guard, they set a seal on the stone, according to St. Matthew 27, verses 65 through 66. These precautions made the religious leaders feel secure that they had quenched the excitement around Jesus and that it would soon go away. The enemy tries to do this in our life, families of God. He sends a rock. He tries to put a seal, and he tries to guard us and keep us in bondage. But today, just like your Savior, just like the Lord of Lords and the King of Kings, God has given us the power to get up and come out. Families of God, the Pharisees and the Sadducees and the priests thought they won. But the Bible speaks about early in the morning. We believe early one Sunday morning. Two women came to the tomb to anoint the body of Jesus, not understanding how they were going to roll the stone away. But the stone had already been removed, and the seal had been broken, and the body was gone. And an angel at the tomb asked them, "Why do you seek the living among the dead? He is not here, but is risen." They went back to tell the other disciples, who at first did not believe. But somebody touch yourself today and say, "I have no doubt. I have no doubt today, saints of God, that our Savior reigns." Our second point today is the angel came. He came with specificity. The stone was rolled away. The Gospels note one and two angels, but only relevant to the question. One Gospel focused on the question of movement of the stone, the one that moved the stone. The other Gospel focuses on the stone was already moved, and two men stood by whose clothes dazzled and glistened. The singular focus was that the stone was rolled away. Very specific, saints of God. There was no revival going on. There was no healing going on. There was no coming down of fire. There was no great light. The angel had a specific job to do, and he came with that level of precision, nothing more. The level of being specific assures us that our God wanted to leave no doubt, never any doubt. Acts chapter 2 says this, starting at verse number 22, "Ye men of Israel, hear these words. Jesus of Nazareth, a man approved of God among you by miracles and wonders and signs, which God did by him in the midst of you, as ye yourselves also know, him being delivered by the determinate counsel and foreknowledge of God, ye have taken and by wicked hands have crucified and slain him, who God hath raised up, having loosed the pains of death, because it was not possible that he should be holden of it. For David speaketh concerning him, I foresaw the Lord always before my face, for he is on my right hand, that I should not be moved. Therefore did my heart rejoice, and my tongue was glad. Moreover also my flesh shall rest in hope, because thou would not leave my soul in hell, neither would thou suffer thine Holy One to see corruption." Somebody ought to shout. But let me read verse 23 in the ESV. It says, "This Jesus, delivered up according to the definite plan and foreknowledge of God, you crucified and killed by the hand of lawless men." Families of God, the summation of this is that God's plan is precise. There's a level of precision. There is a singular focus. The stone was rolled away, nothing more. There's a level of being specific that assures us that our God wanted to leave no doubt, never any doubt. Focus on these words for a second. The definite plan and foreknowledge of God. There's nothing we can plan that God doesn't already know. God was incredibly precise in how he predetermined events to unfold. It's one of the miracles that you and I both get to see in history and in scripture. We see how Jesus, throughout his early life in ministry and in his death, perfectly fulfill the prophecies about the Messiah according to all of the definite plan and foreknowledge of God. There's something about God being precise. Because God is precise, we know that there will be an end to sin. Because God is precise, we know that death is nothing compared to our newborn, our newborn life. We know that God is precise. We know that there's a new heaven and a new earth because God is precise. Somebody today ought to remind trouble that's trying to trouble you. Your God is precise. For trouble, he gives double. Your God is precise. Remind sickness that God is precisely giving you healing. Remind lack that God is precisely giving you abundance. Somebody today shout amen. Taking a break from our study today, if you're preparing for worship, en route to worship, or maybe you're at home, we're talking about never any doubt. Our key scripture comes from the book of St. Matthew, chapter 28, verses 1 through 7. Saints of God, there's never any doubt, never any doubt. There's never any doubt that our Savior rose from the dead and has all power in heaven and in earth in his hand. Our last point for today is that Satan could not win because victory belongs to God. Jesus Christ's death was itself an exaltation and victory, that the Son of Man was lifted up to draw the sinful world to him, and victory over the forces of Satan and sin and hell. Families of God, in Christ's death, he was exalted to judge, and he deprives the world and Satan, who leads it, of any power over his people. We know this according to Colossians chapter 2, verses 13 through 15. From the English version, it says, English Standard Version, it says, families of God, and you being dead in your trespasses and the uncircumcision of your flesh, he has made alive together with him, having forgiven you all trespasses, having wiped out the handwriting of requirements that was against you, which was contrary to us, and he is taking it out of the way, having nailed it to the cross, having disarmed principalities and powers. He made a public spectacle of them, triumphing over them in it. The Bible says at the cross, Jesus squashed the principalities and the powers. All of the satanic spirits were at war with God and God's people. Jesus stood boldly in the middle and claimed the victory. We can stand today, right now, with God, saying, God, you've given us the victory. God's holy law, any disobedience was a slave to sin, but Christ came and wiped out all that guilt, because God bore his own righteous penalty. He erased not just the penalty, but also even the handwriting of requirements. God made sure that there would be no condemnation to those who served him. Jesus Christ's death, it was itself an exaltation to victory, somebody. The Son of God was lifted up to draw the sinful world to him, and victory over the forces of sin and hell. Families of God, we need not listen to what the flesh tries to tell us today. We can stand in the victory and not have any doubt that the power of resurrection is at play in our life. That the power of resurrection, the same power that raised Jesus from the dead, is living inside of us. Somebody shout amen. Families of God, I will leave you with this. The devil doesn't want us to know the truth about him. He doesn't want us to know that if we resist the devil, he will flee from you, according to James chapter 4, verse 7. He doesn't want us to know, and the God of peace will crush Satan under your feet shortly. The grace of our Lord Jesus Christ be with you. Amen, according to Romans 16 and 20. He doesn't want us to know that in John 10 and 10, it says, the thief does not come except to steal and to kill and to destroy. I have come that they may have life and that they may have it more abundantly. He doesn't want us to know. So the great dragon was cast out, that serpent of old called the devil and Satan, who deceives the whole world. He was cast to the earth, and his angels were cast out with him. Then I heard a loud voice saying in heaven, now salvation and strength and the kingdom of our God and the power of his Christ have come. For the accuser of our brethren, who accused them before our God day and night, has been cast down, and they overcame him by the blood of the Lamb and by the word of their testimony, and they did not love their lives unto death, according to Revelations 12 and 11. He doesn't want you to know ye are of God, little children, and have overcome them, because he who is in you is greater than he that is in the world. Satan does not want us to know, saints of God, that we have nothing to fear. The Bible says, behold, I give give you the authority to trample on serpents and scorpions and over all power of the enemy, and nothing shall by any means hurt you, according to St. Luke chapter 10, verse 19. He doesn't want you to know, for God has not given us a spirit of fear, but of power and of love and of a sound mind, according to 2 Timothy chapter 1, verse 7. The enemy does not want you to know that the greater one lives on the inside of you by resurrection power. Shout amen. I pray that you walk in the strength and know that the enemy doesn't want us all to get together. No. He doesn't want all of the mothers and fathers, sons and daughters to begin to praise the name of Jesus, because he knows that that light would be blinding. That light would thwart his plans. That light would push him back. That light would cancel all of his assignments. Today, as families of God, virtually, we're lifting up the name of Jesus and declaring that we have that light. Praise the Lord, Bishop. While the Spirit of God is still moving, will you please come and say a prayer for us?
13: Let us pray. Lord God, your families today are stirring up the gift that you have given us, making much room for much power. Not our own might, but your might, power working in us. Lord Jesus, we thank you for your amazing love has been poured out for us at the cross.
11: Will you please come and say a prayer for us?
13: Let us pray. Lord God, your

0: and experience more of the depth and breadth and length and height of your amazing love. Help us to walk by faith. Help us to endure in suffering. Help us to fully embrace your Son, Jesus Christ, our Redeemer. So pour out your love in our hearts in increasing measure by the power of your Holy Spirit through Jesus Christ, our Lord. We stand on the word of God today, knowing that we do not speak in the words which men's wisdom teach, but which the Holy Ghost teaches, comparing spirit things with spiritual. We hear from your throne room today that the natural man receiveth not the things of the Spirit of God, for they are foolishness to him, neither can he know them, because they are spiritually discerned. But he that is spiritual judges all things, yet he himself is judged of no man. We had a question, who has known the mind of the Lord that he may instruct him? But we have the mind of Christ. We are victorious. We bless your name. Now to him who is able to do exceedingly abundantly above all that we ask or think, according to the power that works in us, to him be glory in the church by Christ Jesus to all generations forever and ever. Someone say amen and amen.
1: 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Bishop and I aspire to continually be a voice of one crying in the wilderness for our families, because we know from Genesis to Revelations, it's all about a bloodline, and that bloodline being the family of God. The Family Oneness Prayer Circle sends our best and love to you all. 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

0: Why it is important for us to take note of what Daniel does here, dear ones, is at least threefold. The reason why it's important for us, the reason why we need to take note of this is because, for at least three reasons. One is, far too many bad decisions have been made based upon spur of the moment impulses.
1: Yes.
0: Far too many bad decisions have been made based upon spur of the moment impulses.
1: Yes.
0: Yes, I like that, I'll buy it.
1: Yes,
0: yes, I want that, I'll sign the contract.
1: Yes,
0: yes, you're cute, I'll marry you. Y'all don't like me now. Y'all don't like me now. Stop pointing at her. I'm looking at you. Too many bad decisions have been made based upon spur of the moment impulses. Slow down. The second reason, dear ones, is because hasty decisions that we can make can have lasting and permanent consequences that are attached to them.
1: Yes.
0: The decision was made in haste. The consequences are permanent. The decision was made in an urgency or in a rush. The consequences can be lasting. And then the third reason, dear ones, is because decisions that are made quickly are usually also decisions that have not been thoroughly thought through carefully, that have not been fully analyzed, and that have not been, and you have not looked at all other options, and in some cases, you haven't looked at any other options. You haven't looked at all options, and in some situations, you haven't looked at any other option. Because you're just in a hurry to get it done.
1: Yes.
0: So slow down. Now hold your finger here in Daniel, but everybody turn with me to Proverbs, the 14th chapter. And then I'm going to look at James, the first chapter. But Proverbs 14, notice what the wisdom writer says to us there. Proverbs 14 and 29 is where I'm going to go to. Dear ones, notice, which, if you will, what the wisdom writer says. Proverbs 4, chapter 14, verse 29, he says, "He that is slow to wrath is of great understanding, but he that is hasty of spirit exalts folly," or you exalt foolishness. When you are hasty of spirit, you exalt, you lift up foolishness. And then turn over into the New Testament to James, the first chapter. James, the first chapter, because notice what James says there, starting at verse 19. James 1:19, James says, "Wherefore, my beloved brethren, let every man be swift to hear, slow to speak, slow to wrath." If you're going to be urgent and fast and impetuous in anything, then let your urgency and your quickness be in that you want to hear.
1: Yeah.
0: Be that you want to listen. Not you want to act, and not that you want to lose your temper. Swift to hear, slow to speak, slow to wrath. For the wrath of man works not the righteousness of God.
1: Amen.
0: You getting angry about something does not mean that God's will is going to be accomplished.
1: Amen.
0: And so the first thing that we want to take note of that Daniel does here is he encourages everybody to slow down.
1: Yes.
0: But the second thing that we want to see that Daniel does here is, even though Daniel, back in Daniel, the second chapter, even though Daniel encourages everyone to slow down in their responses, Daniel personally quickly goes into prayer about the issue. And so Daniel encourages everybody to slow down, but Daniel goes quickly into prayer concerning the issue that he's facing. Daniel quickly realizes and accepts the reality that the situation that he is being faced with is beyond his capacity to deal with it on his own, and that he was going to need some divine intervention in order to address that situation. And so Daniel encourages everybody, just slow down, slow down. I'm going to go to my house for a little bit. Daniel, what you going to do? I'm going to go pray. I want everybody to slow down, but I'm going to go to prayer. See, we want to act quickly and pray down the road, when we should be praying quickly and acting down the road. Lord have mercy. We prayer is the last thing that we think about, when it should be the first thing that we think about. And so Daniel shows us that even though he is encouraging everybody to slow down, he quickly goes to prayer. Because he realizes this situation is beyond my capacity to deal with. Dear ones, for many of us, we waste a lot of time, a lot of energy, and a lot of resources trying to deal with things that on our own are way beyond our ability to deal with them. We waste a lot of time dealing with things that are way beyond us. We waste a lot of energy trying to think about it, ponder it, and what can we do about it? And we waste a lot of resources trying to deal with stuff that's just beyond our capacity to be able to deal with. And what Daniel shows us here is the wisdom that is seen in a person doing several things. One is a person realizing their own limitations. Dear ones, there is wisdom in you coming to the realization that you have limitations. You are limited. You're limited in your capacity to deal with things. You're limited in your ability to understand things. You're limited. We live in a day and time where people say, you have no limits. You can do whatever you want to do. No, you can't. Jump off that building and fly. No, you can't. Go down to the bay, Commencement Bay, and drink it all. If you can do everything, anything you want to. Everybody has limits. Every human being has limits. And it is wisdom when you come to the realization that you have limits and you begin to live within the bounds of those limits that God has set for your life. That's wisdom. Because now you can major in the things that God has given to you, and you can become proficient in the things that God has ordained for your life, and you stop wasting time dealing with things that are beyond your capacity and beyond your measure.
1: Amen.
0: Lord have mercy.
1: Thank you, Jesus.
0: I feel my help coming now.
1: Yes.
0: We want to deal with things that are beyond our measure. It's beyond me, but I can do it. It's beyond me, but I can handle it anyway. I can do all things through Christ who strengthens me. No, you can't do all things. Christ can, but you can't. Christ can do all things, but Christ can do all the, you can do all the things that God has ordained for your life through Christ. You can do that. Through Christ, you can do everything that he has ordained for your life to do. But apart from those things, dear ones, a lot of times we waste a lot of time and energy trying to fight against the limitations that we have in our lives. So there's wisdom in realizing that we have limitations. Daniel shows us the wisdom in a person becoming willing to acknowledge when something is beyond their ability to handle. There is wisdom in being honest and admitting this situation is beyond me. This is beyond my capacity to deal with. Daniel shows us the wisdom in a person becoming open to seeking the Lord and asking for his assistance in dealing with these issues. Daniel shows us it's wisdom when you begin to quickly go before the Lord and say, Lord, I need your help. I need your help to deal with this. I can't handle this on my own. There is wisdom in that. In other words, dear ones, Daniel shows us a picture of the wisdom that is demonstrated by a person when they realize that prayer should be your first choice and not your last option. For too many of us, prayer is your last option when it should be your first choice. We pray after everything else we've exhausted everything else. We've tried everything else and it has failed us. We've went to every other person and they have let us down. We've talked to everybody that will listen to us and nobody has the answer. And then we come to the Lord in prayer. When in reality, prayer should be the first thing that we do, coming before the Lord, asking for his intervention and his assistance and his direction and his guidance and his power and his patience and his grace and his mercy and his love. We need to come before him.
1: Yes.
0: That should be the first thing we do,
1: yes,
0: not the last option that we choose.
1: Amen.
0: But there was the third thing that we want to take note of from what we see here in the text is we see Daniel asking he goes to his three companions. And he asks them to join him in praying concerning this issue. Notice the text. Notice what it says. Verse 17 said, then Daniel went to his house and made the thing known to Hananiah, Mishael, and Azariah, his companions, that they would desire mercies of the God of heaven concerning this secret, that Daniel and his fellows should not perish with the rest of the wise men of Babylon. So Daniel, he gets the king to slow down. He gets the captain of the guard to slow down. He gets everybody to slow down. And then Daniel quickly goes to his house and says, hey, Shadrach, Meshach, Abednego, we need to talk. We need to talk. Well, what's going on, Daniel? What's up? Man, did you hear what the king has said? Did you hear what he's decreed? Well, what are you talking about? Then Daniel makes known to them what's going on. And then Daniel says, I need for you guys to pray with me.
1: Yeah.
0: I need for you guys to join me in prayer as we seek God for his mercy.
1: Amen.
0: As we seek God for his revelation concerning the secret of the king's dream.
2: 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But we wanted to take a moment to share with all of you that the aim of our radio ministry at the Word of Life Bible Fellowship is to share the good news of Jesus Christ with as many people as possible, and to strengthen and edify the body of Christ through Bible teaching that is both clear and relevant. We would like to see this ministry go even farther in accomplishing this work, but in order for us to be able to do that, we need your help. If you are able, after you have given to the support of your own local home church, if you are able to help us with the cost of airing this program on this station, we would greatly appreciate it. All donations are tax deductible, and they can be sent to the Word of Life Bible Fellowship, P.O. Box 8903, Tacoma, Washington, 98418. And now, let's get back to Pastor Fields and to today's message.
0: Notice the text. Notice what it says. Verse 17 said, then Daniel went to his house and made the thing known to Hananiah, Mishael, and Azariah, his companions, that they would desire mercies of the God of heaven concerning this secret, that Daniel and his fellows should not perish with the rest of the wise men of Babylon. So Daniel, he gets the king to slow down. He gets the captain of the guard to slow down. He gets everybody to slow down. And then Daniel quickly goes to his house and says, hey, Shadrach, Meshach, Abednego, we need to talk. We need to talk. Well, what's going on, Daniel? What's up? Man, did you hear what the king has said? Did you hear what he's decreed? Well, what are you talking about? Then Daniel makes known to them what's going on. And then Daniel says, I need for you guys to pray with me.
1: Yeah.
0: I need for you guys to join me in prayer as we seek God for his mercy.
1: Amen.
0: As we seek God for his revelation concerning the secret of the king's dream. And so Daniel goes to his friends and he quickly asks for their assistance in praying about this thing. Now, this isn't even in my notes. The Holy Ghost told me I needed to say it while I was up here leading praise service. But there was, notice that Daniel goes to his friends quickly to ask them to pray with him. Daniel does not go to his friends quickly to complain about the king.
1: Yes, amen. Yes.
0: Do you know what that crazy king is asking for? Do you know what he did? That king, he ain't got no sense. He crazy. Asking for stuff that can't nobody do. That king, he off in his head. Yeah, man, I know Daniel. He off. I know, man. Yeah, what you think, man? I don't know. You know, he just off. He like that. He get like that sometimes. I notice when he hungry, he get like that. Because when he hungry, he get angry also. So he's like hangry. Hungry and angry. He get like that. I know. Daniel doesn't do all that. Daniel doesn't waste time dealing with superficial things. Daniel realizes we've got an issue that only God can help us with.
1: Amen.
0: For many of us, dear ones, we are wasting a lot of time complaining about stuff when we need to be talking to the Lord about it in prayer. We waste a lot of time complaining to our friends, complaining to our associates, complaining to anybody that will listen to us about the situation rather than taking it to the Lord in prayer. Now, Daniel shows us a picture. Now, I'm to tell you, saying to the devil, you know, full disclosure, I got home this morning and I'm complaining to my wife about a situation on the job, and then I'm up here trying to lead praise service, and the Holy Ghost is saying, you know what, you need to learn how to practice what you got ready to preach.
1: Amen.
0: Practice it.
1: Amen.
0: Stop all this and start more of this.
1: Amen.
0: Learn how to practice what you preach. And so Daniel shows us a picture. But notice, dear ones, Daniel, he asks his friends to help him. He enlists the assistance of others in order to help him address the situation. Now, there are several things that we can learn from what we see Daniel doing here. One thing, dear ones, is that Daniel and his companions, they demonstrate for us the power and the effectiveness that can be found in corporate prayer. Daniel and his companions show us the power and the effectiveness that can be found in corporate prayer. Now, dear ones, corporate prayer is a powerful and effective tool that the Lord has given to the people of God to use in their efforts to either seek the Lord's will concerning a thing, or seek the Lord's intervention in a situation, or seek the Lord's blessing concerning things that they are about to do, about to begin, or seek the Lord's guidance concerning what direction that they should take. And so corporate prayer is a powerful and effective tool that God has given to his people to utilize in asking for his intervention. But dear ones, the thing that we need to keep in mind is this. Corporate prayer is different than group prayer. Corporate prayer is different than group prayer. Lord have mercy. See, some of y'all was going to say corporate prayer. You thought I was going to say corporate prayer is different than individual prayer.
1: Yeah.
0: No. Corporate prayer is different than group prayer.
1: Okay.
0: Here we go. Group prayer means that a group of people get together and begin to pray. And each person in the group could be praying their own different and individual prayers. So group prayer, here we go now. Group prayer is what we do here before Bible study. That's group prayer. So you got one person over here. In this situation, Shadrach could be over here praying about his job. Meshach could be over here praying about his kids. Abednego could be back here praying about his marriage. And Daniel is over here praying about the king's dream. All of them are together. They're all grouped together praying. They're all praying to the same God. But they're praying about individual things. That's group prayer. Corporate prayer is where everybody comes together and they pray about the same thing. The issue, the topic, whatever it is, that is what everybody is praying about. Maybe in your own way, maybe using your own dialogue, your own words, but you are praying about the same thing. There is power in corporate prayer. There is effectiveness in corporate prayer. And the power and the effectiveness of corporate prayer is found in the oneness and the unity that it displays. It's the power of it is seen in the oneness that it creates. Because if you have a people coming together and they're all coming together, touching and agreeing on one accord. Lord have mercy.
1: Amen.
0: The Bible says something happened on a certain day.
1: Yes.
0: When folk got together, touching and agreeing,
1: yes,
0: praying on one accord.
1: Yes, sir.
0: He says the Holy Ghost began to move.
1: Amen.
0: And the Holy Ghost did a supernatural work.
1: Yes.
0: And so, dear ones, when people come together corporately, not in a group, corporately, the power of oneness and the unity of oneness is displayed, and God begins to move in a mighty way.
1: Amen.
0: And so corporate prayer is different than group prayer. Daniel doesn't ask them to join in a group and pray. Daniel says, join me in praying about this situation.
1: Amen.
0: So they all come together and they begin to pray. And the scripture says that the Lord showed Daniel, he revealed to Daniel the interpretation of the dream. But the other thing that I want for us to notice, dear ones, is I want for us to notice, to take note of the fact that Daniel enlisted the assistance of people to pray with him in this corporate prayer. Daniel enlisted the assistance of people, one that he knew did pray.
3: Yes.
0: Daniel went to people that he knew did pray. They had a prayer life. Asking for folk to join you in corporate prayer that don't pray on their own it's probably not going to work too good for you.
1: Amen.
0: You down there, you're, Lord, reveal the king's dream. Lord, reveal what's going on. What you showed to the king, oh God. Reveal it to your servant. Reveal it to us. Please, dear Father, show mercy unto your children. The other person over there, now I lay me down to sleep. I pray the Lord my soul to keep. That's not going to work too good for you.
1: Amen.
0: You need to go to folk. Here we go now. That have a prayer life.
1: Amen.
0: They have a prayer life already. You enlist the assistance of people that have a prayer life already. Second thing there was, Daniel enlists the assistance of people that he had confidence in their ability to pray. Daniel went to his friends because he had confidence in their ability to pray. Daniel knew that they could get a prayer through. Some folk can't pray their way out of a wet paper bag.
1: Amen.
0: You cannot pray your way out of a wet paper bag. You need to go to folk that you know can get a prayer through.
1: Amen.
0: So Daniel goes to people, one, that have a prayer life, two, that he knows can get a prayer through, and three, he knows if I ask you to pray, you actually will pray.
1: Amen.
0: For some people, dear ones, you ask them to pray, and they say, okay, I'll pray, and they never do. Tell the truth, shame the devil.
1: Amen.
0: I'm telling the truth, shame the devil. I've had that happen. The Holy Ghost has had to remind me.
1: Yes.
0: Remember, you said you was going to pray for somebody.
1: Yes.
0: You said you were going to pray for so-and-so. Yes. I'm driving down the road, and the Holy Ghost reminds me. Remember, you said you were going to pray for sister so-and-so.
1: Yes.
0: Lord, please, bless sister. So I'm driving down the road because the Holy Ghost has reminded me to pray for somebody that I said I was going to pray about, but I forgot to pray, and I hadn't prayed, and the Holy Ghost is having to tell me I need to pray so I can keep my word concerning what that person asked me to pray about.
1: Yes.
0: Far too many times, dear ones, we tell people we're going to pray and we don't pray.
1: Yeah.
0: Daniel goes to people that he knows, if I ask you to pray, I know beyond any question prayer going to happen.
1: Amen.
0: If I ask you to hold me up before the Lord, I know beyond anything else, you're going to hold me up before the Lord. If I'm asking you to intervene and intercede with me concerning this situation, I know beyond any question that there will be at least two people that are going to be praying about this situation.
1: Amen.
0: Daniel goes to people that he knows. If I ask you to pray, I know you will pray for me. We need to be that kind of people.
1: Yes.
0: When somebody comes to you asking you to pray, you make that a priority in your life. You make that a priority in your day. You make that a priority. Before the week is done, I'm going to spend some serious time before the Lord for you.
1: Amen.
0: And for this situation.
1: Amen.
0: We don't just flippantly tell them, oh, I'll pray for you. I'm praying. No, you actually do it. So Daniel shows us. He uses a high level of wisdom and a high level of discernment concerning who he asked to pray with him and to pray for him.
3: Hello, dear ones. This is Pastor Michael Fields. And here at the end of today's broadcast, I just wanted to take a moment and say thank you to all of you for taking the time out of your day to tune in and listen to our program. 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
15: Welcome to the Stephen Parker Show. I am your host, Stephen Dwayne Parker. I'm Tex Anita's son, y'all. And as always, I thank God for his grace, mercy, and his favor that's all over my life. And I always say, if it had not been for the Lord who was on my side, where would I be? It's time to welcome back my big sis to the Stephen Parker Show. I love introducing her because it's so easy. She's the reigning queen of gospel music. There you go. So she's back with us to talk about all of the things she has going on. Please help me welcome back to the Stephen Parker Show, Lady Yolanda Adams. How are you, my sister?
13: I am fantastic, fresh off of a Pilates class. So, you know, my energy level is up, up, up.
15: So is that how you keep yourself? I mean, you don't weigh nothing but 100 pounds. Is that how you keep yourself down by going to Pilates every day?
13: Well, listen, I have been doing Pilates for almost 23 years
15: Wow.
13: now. And the beauty of Pilates is it uses your own weight and, of course, the weight of the machine.
15: Mm.
13: But it elongates you. It defines your muscles. It does everything that squats and lunges and
15: wow.
13: all of those things that we grew up on, you know, the calisthenics of it all.
15: Yep.
13: And so, you know, it really is a full body exercise. So, yeah. Yeah, that's how we keep it together.
15: Yes. Have you learned over the years, Lady Yolanda, that exercise had to be a part of your life to keep yourself healthy, keep your voice strong, keep your body right?
13: All of the above. First of all, I have to thank my mother and father and my grandmother and grandfathers for great genes. That's
15: yes,
13: the first thing.
15: Yes.
13: But my dad was a coach, so we experienced every sports season in the house.
15: Wow.
13: My mom used to be a head cheerleader, bugle corps, all of that stuff. So fitness was a part of our lives. It's not just something that, you know, I caught on to because
15: right.
13: it was a fad or something like that. But no. My mom, my dad, all of my family, pretty healthy. We always ate well because my grandmother and my grandfather made sure that while my mom and dad were working, fruits and veggies and all
15: yes.
13: of that great stuff, you know, all of those things were a part of our everyday eating. So it wasn't, you know, and back when I was growing up, you didn't have Jack in the Box every day.
15: Because, come on now.
13: You know, Jack in the Box, McDonald's, and all of those things were treats. You know, those are
15: yes.
13: things you look forward to. But they weren't every week. They weren't every day. And so, you know, to be able to sustain that over all these years,
15: yes.
13: I understood why, you know, my mom would say, hey, once you finish, get up and walk,
15: yep.
13: or go outside and play, or, you know, y'all go, if you guys are going to swim, make sure you have, you know, the 30 minutes before and all that kind of stuff.
15: Wow.
13: And yeah, so it's, yeah, my total, and folks who grew up with me, they understand that because, you know, it's just how it is.
15: Yes.
13: With us.
15: Yes.
13: Know?
15: Yes.
13: And when we were on tour, you know, the very first tour that I was on with Kirk and Fred was, it was mind blowing because first thing they were like, why are you going to the gym? You're thin. I'm like, okay, the gym is not just for people looking to lose weight. The gym is
15: right.
13: for folks who want to keep the stamina up and everything. And I also encourage every singer to get a regimen, a cardio regimen
15: mm.
13: that expands the lungs. It keeps your whenever oxygen hits the brain, it keeps you alert.
15: Wow.
13: So cardio and all of those great things, they, you know, they keep you sharp. And
15: yes.
13: So I want to be sharp until I'm 110. So that's why I will be in the gym no matter what.
15: I love it. There are your tips, you aspiring singers from the one and only Yolanda Adams. And one of the knocks has always been we just don't eat right. When us church folk, we eat fried chicken, go home, lay down, don't do any cardio. But you have changed that, and I'm so glad you are staying fit and healthy. So you just...
13: Wait a minute. Let me say something.
15: Okay.
13: Baked chicken is amazing.
15: Ooh, okay.
13: Baked chicken is amazing. It stays fresher longer than fried because, you know, once you have that fried in there and it's in the car, you know, all those crispy nuggets and stuff like that, they get a little flat.
15: Yes.
13: Baked chicken, I have always baked my chicken, and even my nieces and nephews are like, oh, my gosh, this chicken is so good.
15: Wow.
13: You know, and sometimes, you know, I'll put maybe like some, you know, I'll crush some Captain Crunch or something like that and roll it. But I still bake it. And so they don't even know the difference.
15: Wow. Wow.
13: Yeah.
15: So what's your go-to meals during the week?
13: Oh, my go-to meals during the week, definitely protein smoothies with creatine after I work out.
15: Wow.
13: To help bring that balance back. And then I take a turmeric supplement and black seed oil and sea moss so that the inflammation, you know, doesn't get crazy. Because, you know, when you work out, you're testing your muscles. You know what I mean.
15: Yep.
13: And so that friction causes a little slight inflammation, but it's good inflammation.
15: Okay.
13: You know?
15: Okay.
13: And so you take those supplements to make sure that your body is, you know, in balance. And so, so that's definitely number one, my protein smoothie. Then I do tons of salads, tons of veggies. I love salmon. I love all types of good fish, you know, and I know people say that shrimp and lobster are like the cockroaches of the sea. Okay, that's fine. Well, okay.
15: Well,
13: and because we don't know what this supposed real meat is supposed to be made of now.
15: Thank you.
13: So at least I know where I can go and catch a couple of fish around by my house because, you know, I live in the country part of Texas.
15: Wow.
13: So I have always, because my family has always eaten very clean.
15: Yes.
13: You know, if you guys watch Taylor's, if you watch her little lives and stuff like that, you see how clean she's been eating clean since she's gotten here.
15: Wow.
13: So those are things. Now, mind you, I love a good steak maybe once a month.
15: No, woman of God.
13: Yeah, it has to have a bone in it, though. I got to know that it came from a real, you know, steer.
15: Right.
13: Not something they're making up in these Petri dishes, praise the Lord.
15: Right. I love it. That's why I love talking to you. We can talk about anything. But speaking of your daughter, Taylor, she has new music out. And, you know, I had to ask you, Lady Yolanda Adams, you know, how are you feeling about her, you know, getting into this business? I'm sure you're giving her all the tips, and she's not doing gospel starting off. What do you think about that?
13: Well, Taylor has always been allowed to be her own person.
15: Love it.
13: Her mom, of course, me, and her dad, Brother Timothy, we want her to enjoy her life. We don't want to pressure her into being anything that she's not. You know?
15: Right.
13: And whatever she feels, because she writes, she's a writer.
15: Yes.
13: And she, you know, she's been on Grammy nominated projects.
15: Wow.
13: Writing.
15: Wow.
13: So, you know, and people are like, well, I didn't know. Yeah, she has. And of course, and she wrote on her mom's church, Sunny Days.
15: Yes.
13: Grammy nominated project.
15: Hello.
13: So when you have nurtured your child into adulthood and your child is a great person, that's all Tim and I ever wanted for Taylor, for her to be a great person, for her to know herself.
15: Yes.
13: Know, trust God, believe God. And, you know, she goes to Warren and Erica's church in L.A.
15: Oh, wow.
13: Because she's in California. Oh, yeah. Oh, my gosh. Yeah, she's there every Sunday. So for someone, you know how people try to, you know, cut at you through your child?
15: Yes.
13: y'all may not want to do that. Y'all may not want to do that because I'm not the mama that y'all think I am.
16: Right.
13: I'm a great mom, but I'm a greater defender of my child.
15: I love that.
13: Watch your mouth. Watch your mouth on social media. Bless his name. Bless his whole name. You wouldn't dare say any of that stuff in my face.
15: Yes.
13: And may God bless your heart.
15: Yes.
13: And reward you for your deeds. That's
15: absolutely
13: what I will say.
15: But absolutely.
13: I am so proud of her. First of all, she got her first 100,000 streams on the new single.
15: What you say?
13: The old single had passed that, like the first couple of months. So I was like, yay. And so we're really excited because, the more music you put out, the more people know who you are.
15: Yes.
13: And And so she is, when I tell you, oh my gosh, it's just the joy. She's the joy of my heart.
15: Aww.
13: And it's just amazing to see your child flourish.
15: I love
13: that. And to see how happy she is flourishing in her own lane.
15: I love that. Her name is Taylor on social media. Taylor Ayana on social media. And the new one is Mr. Mansoor?
13: Mr. Monsieur. You know how the French pronounce stuff differently.
15: Right.
13: So, we in America, Mr.
15: Monsieur.
13: No. She's very lingual. So
15: I love it.
13: I
15: love it. So you came back. We just saw the Stellar Awards, Miss Yolanda Adams. And there's so many things I want to ask you about that. I had Mr. Don Jackson on a couple of weeks ago. How do you feel? You've been involved in it, for years now. How do you feel about the Stellar Awards, where it is now, the future of it, and just your experience that you just had? You were on stage with several people.
13: Kaylin
15: Clark.
13: Dr. Karen Clark.
15: Hello.
13: I love them. Listen, can I tell you, I'm not trying to be mean or anything like that, but Ja'Kalen called me.
15: Uh-huh.
13: Because I had something else to do, and Ja'Kalen called me. She's like, Auntie, I need so-and-so-and-so-and. Miss Karen is coming. No, she said, Auntie Karen is coming, and blah, blah, blah. And I really want to put a medley together. I said, what? Call me there already.
15: Wow.
13: And, And so, I really thank God for young people who understand how impactful they are. She understands her assignment.
15: Yes.
13: And she's not trying to be in anybody else's lane. And I love that about her. I love that she is so on fire.
15: Yes.
13: We bonded years ago when they were talking about what she looked like on the carpet and all that kind of stuff. I said, honey, listen, let's go to lunch, boo.
15: Right.
13: Every time I hit a red carpet, somebody that can't wear what I wear has something to say about what I wear.
15: We call them your haters.
13: Well, whatever they're called, it's like, man, okay, all right. And so I told her, like I had the same conversation with Erica. You and I talked about this when they were giving her such a hard time.
15: Yes.
13: I said, Erica, you cannot defend what God beautifully created.
15: Come on now. Come on.
13: Because some people will just have it in their minds that you do this on purpose. You can't help the way you shaped up. Same thing I told you, Kaylin. I'm like, you can't help the way that God built you.
15: Yes.
13: You dress the way you feel comfortable dressing.
15: Yes.
13: You do whatever you feel like doing. And I really think that when social media became so prevalent in our lives, we started second-guessing our choices. And
15: come on now.
13: Listen, you could be as beautiful as Janet Jackson with the voice of Whitney Houston and the style of Law Roach, and they will still have something to say about you.
15: Yes.
13: So it's like, okay, listen, since y'all don't do none of this, we gonna let y'all go, and we gonna And so that's how Ja'Kalen and I became close.
15: Good.
13: And because sometimes you need to hear it from one of the folks that's been in it long
15: enough, ma'am.
13: And has gotten the darts and has gotten the arrows and things like that. But yeah, it was so much fun. Can I tell you, the performance was amazing, but the sound check with all of us together was hilarious. Now that's what they need. They need a show with nothing but the behind the scenes, because we had so much fun that day. It was
15: amazing.
13: Love our gospel music artists. I love all the new kids that are coming. I was so proud of the young men who got up there and did their renditions of their songs and incorporated the old hymns and all of that kind of stuff, because I am not going to, of course, you know, and I'm not going to say, I'm not going to say I'm not, but there, a young boy that is 5 to 6 years old may not listen to Miss Yolanda unless he's in the car with his mom or auntie or something like that. But this young man that is singing that, you know, Jesus is Lord with a hip hop beat and a hip hop swag to it will get his attention.
15: Absolutely.
13: And it's been that way in gospel music forever. So I don't understand why these people are like, it's too much this, it's too much that. No, because when Kirk and Donnie Fred and all and John and the Clark sisters and all of us were coming up, you know, what we were doing was more contemporary than what Shirley Caesar and Dottie Peoples and all of them were doing, but it didn't make it ineffective. It just made the gospel flourish.
15: I totally
13: agree. And so I welcome all of the young people who have done amazing, amazing jobs on, you know, on all of the shows.
15: Absolutely.
13: You know?
15: Absolutely. I have the incredible Yolanda Adams with me, and I love what Jonathan McReynolds said, you know, let's be proud, you know, of these new artists we have and stop. He said, we the baddest in the business. I don't care who you put us up against. Us gospel singers and musicians and the like are the baddest in the industry across all genres. So be proud and stop bashing our gospel music industry. I love that from him.
13: Yeah, and, you know, and I think he was pretty much talking to, like, the church audience. Because just because it's your preference, it doesn't mean that it's not effective.
15: That's right.
13: You know? So I think that when everybody, and I'm going into the Psalms with our friend David.
15: Come on now.
13: I think that everybody that lifts up a joyful noise unto the Lord is, I think it's perfect.
15: Yes.
13: I think it's always perfect, because God, if God can use a donkey, God can use you.
15: Amen. Amen, woman of God. Miss Yolanda Adams will be here in the Bay Area. I could talk to her all day, but she ain't got the time. But she will be here September 13th, Sunday at 4 p.m. at the Henry J. N. Concert. I get to host. Tell us what you're going to do for us when you get to town, Lady Yolanda.
13: Well, I am going to, first of all, love on y'all. I'm going to give you some wisdom, some inspiration, some encouragement.
15: Yeah.
13: We're going to laugh. We're going to dance. We're going to do all of the things, because that's what we're supposed to do. We are supposed to be God's shining light on this earth.
15: Amen.
13: And sometimes you just need to know it's okay to, you know, put the left foot up and the right foot down and right foot up and the left foot down and get your praise on.
15: Yes, ma'am. We look so forward to it. You guys have to be in the house. Go to hjkarts.org and get your tickets. Again, that's September 13th. Lady Yolanda will be in Oakland, California, and you guys got to be in the house. What else you got to say to the people before we go, Lady Yolanda?
13: Oh, I love y'all. I appreciate y'all, and thank you for being who you are. Stay focused, stay ready, and make sure that you are loving somebody today.
15: Ooh,
13: give somebody a hug or something, because you have no idea what that will help that person get through.
15: Wow, amazing. Thank you so much. What song are we going to play, Lady Yolanda?
13: Powerful.
15: Powerful! Oh, I love this one. You guys got to go out and get this one. Follow her on all social media sites. She is Yolanda Adams. Thank you so much, my dear, for being with me on the Stephen Parker Show. I love you too.
16: Let's go. Let's go.

0: This is Dr. Yvonne Cobbs encouraging you to live a healthy lifestyle because your health is your wealth. Welcome to another segment of Ask Dr. Cobbs, where we bring you vital health information to keep you and your loved ones safe and healthy. Today, we're talking about COVID-19. We've heard some say that COVID-19 is just a bad cold. While this might be true for some, but for others, it may mean a trip to the hospital or worse. COVID-19 might feel like a mild cold for some, but for individuals with certain underlying health conditions, it can be much more serious. Conditions like obesity, asthma, chronic obstructive pulmonary disease, also known as COPD, being immunocompromised, hypertension, and diabetes can increase the risk of severe outcomes if they contract COVID-19. Let's break down why these conditions can make COVID-19 worse. Obesity. Excessive weight can impair the immune system and increase chronic inflammation, weakening the body's ability to fight off infections. It also affects lung function and can increase the risk of respiratory failure in severe cases of COVID-19. Asthma. Viral illnesses like COVID-19 can worsen asthma symptoms. Severe asthma might increase the risk of pneumonia and acute respiratory disease. COPD. Conditions like emphysema and chronic bronchitis fall under COPD. People with COPD have compromised lung function and a reduced ability to cope with respiratory infections, making severe complications from COVID-19 more likely. Immunocompromised state. This condition results from autoimmune diseases, cancer treatments, smoking, bone marrow or organ transplants, immune deficiencies, poorly controlled HIV or AIDS, and prolonged use of corticosteroids or other immune-weakening medications. A weakened immune system means a reduced ability to fight off and recover from infections. Hypertension, high blood pressure, might increase the risk for severe COVID-19, and the virus can complicate the management of pre-existing cardiovascular conditions. Diabetes, poorly controlled diabetes, weakens the immune system, and higher than normal blood sugars can allow viruses to thrive. Viral infections can increase inflammation in people with diabetes, leading to more severe complications. Here are some important steps to take when we have spikes in COVID-19. Practice social distancing and wear masks. Follow hygiene protocols diligently, including regular hand washing and keeping hands away from your face. Boost your immune system with vitamin C and minerals such as zinc, vitamin B12, vitamin E, and vitamin D. Eat a balanced diet rich of lean proteins, berries, nuts, seeds, fruits, and vegetables. Stay hydrated, at least 8 glasses of water a day. Vaccinations and regular medical checkups are crucial in managing these conditions and reduces the risk of severe COVID-19. Remember, taking these precautions may make a significant difference in protecting yourself and those around you. 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Ask Dr. Cobbs.
1: Ask Dr. Cobbs. Well, September is here, and I want to place a word of expectation in your spirit. This is Pastor Dr. Cynthia Chess with Mountains Hope Community Worship Center in Tracy, California. September is the 9th month of the year. 9 represents the fruit of the Spirit. It represents the gifts of the Spirit. And I want you to know

0: manifestation month. There are times when you have prayed, you have waited, you have believed, and yet what you've been believing God for still has not yet appeared, but God has not forgotten. He watches over his word to perform it. If God said it, it shall come to pass. So I want you to know this time in September is not a time to just wish something would happen. I want you to enter September praying. You're entering September believing. You're entering September watching for the hand of God to move, because manifestation is about evidence. Manifestation is about seeing God's activity in the earth realm. It's the door that's now opening. It's the answer that's now coming. It's restoration that's beginning. It is provision that's arriving. It is the direction that's becoming clear. Come on, it is the testimony emerging from the place that you once only had a prayer request. I want to encourage you, don't stop praying because you have not seen it yet, but keep believing, keep praying, keep expecting, and keep on watching. I want you to be like Habakkuk. Take your post and declare, I will stand upon my watch. I will set myself up on the tower until I see what God will say, until I see what God will do. I want you to declare, this is my availeth much season. I will pray effectually. I will pray fervently. I will pray believing. I will watch for God's hand to move. I will testify of God's faithfulness. This is my miracle manifestation month, and God is going to do it for me. Don't just look at the mountains in front of you. Don't spend your time rehearsing what has not yet happened, and don't allow your faith to decline. Turn your attention toward the one who answers prayer. Pray for your family. Pray for your future. Pray for your community. Pray for your business, your ministry. Just keep on praying and keep on watching, because this is miracle manifestation time. Pastor Dr. Cynthia Chess with Mountains Hope Community Worship Center in Tracy, California, 213 West 11th Street. We have in-person service at 11 a.m. every Sunday morning. You can also catch us on Facebook Live at 11 a.m. on Sundays. And then 6 p.m. every Wednesday evening, we have our Kingdom Advancement. And then on Monday through Friday, 6 a.m., we're on our powerful Availeth Much prayer line, 1-877-489-6501. Code 80101. Be blessed and be encouraged. Miracle Manifestation Month. God bless you.
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2: What's the most difficult passage of Scripture to interpret in the whole Word of God? 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

0: You're listening to the Question and Answer program with our Bible teacher, Dr. J. Vernon McGee, who for over 30 years answered the questions of his many radio listeners. This is a ministry of the Through the Bible Radio Network. Let's begin our questions today with this one, which comes to us from a listener in Brush Prairie, Washington, who writes, 2 Thessalonians chapter 1, verse 7 says, "For the mystery of lawlessness is already at work. Only he who now restrains will do so until he is taken out of the way." You say that is a reference to God or the Holy Spirit, but where else in Scripture does it say that God will be taken out of the way? Could you help me with the understanding of this verse?
1: May I say to you that to begin with, the Scripture teaches God is a sovereign God. He's omnipotent, omnipresent, and omniscient. And that means he's present everywhere, and he's present everywhere, all of him at the same time. And that I do not understand, but that's because we're talking about infinity. Now, the scripture uses certain anthropomorphic terms, and I wish we had Elijah here this morning. I think he'd like to answer your question. You will recall that when he had run away from God, God fed him good. The poor fellow hadn't had a good, steady diet, and God fed him for a while in the wilderness. And then he equipped him to go back, and he had to teach him a lesson. And that was a great earthquake, but it says God wasn't in the earthquake. I don't know where he was, but he was taken somewhere, busy somewhere else. And then there was a storm, and God wasn't in the storm. And then there was a still, small voice, and that still, small voice was God. Apparently, he got back again. So when you begin to ask questions like that, we're dealing with a sovereign, omnipresent God. And for you and me to understand it, he uses anthropomorphic terms, that is, terms that apply to man. And the Lord Jesus Christ, when he came down to this earth, he took upon himself our humanity, and that limited him, by the way. You remember the two sisters, Mary and Martha, said, "If you had been here, our brother would not have died." So evidently, the second person of the Godhead gets around also, and sometimes he's not present. And now we come to the Holy Spirit. Now, the verse you've given has many interpretations. Some of those interpretations, of course, have since proven very incorrect. There were those that one time said it was the Roman Empire. Some of the early church fathers said that. But, of course, the Roman Empire's gone now. And if it was the Roman Empire, it sure was taken out of the way a long time ago for things to continue very much as they had before. So what you have here is something that ought to be approached from a little bit different viewpoint than you've given. Now, you put it like this. My understanding of God is that he's sovereign, moves according to his own will. And that, of course, is true. Also, to say that God just hinders the evil and then is taken out of the way is to say God did a little halfway unsuccessful job of stopping the evil, and then something took him out of the way. This just doesn't coincide with any other part of the Bible or even the next verse, which says the Lord will consume and destroy the wicked. And you are certainly correct. It doesn't conform to any other part of the Bible and doesn't conform to this, because the whole thought here is that if you want to see this working in another way, God made the statement right at the very beginning. He said, "My spirit will not always strive with man." There'll come a time when the Holy Spirit will be removed. And there came a time when the Lord Jesus left the earth. He said, "It's best for you that I go away. For if I do not go away, the Holy Spirit will not come." You see, was the Holy Spirit in the world at that time? Yes. He's God. He was there. Everything the Lord Jesus did, he did by the power of the Holy Spirit. But you see, he came on the day of Pentecost to do a particular work of calling out a body of believers. Now, when he's the one that's hindering evil in the world today, he's doing it in order that he might call out. a body of believers. Now, when he's removed, there won't be very much calling out at that time because the world is going to enter this particular period. There is today a force that is holding down evil. Man's not near as bad as he could be in the world. And therefore, your entire approach to this is unscriptural, you see. God has a program. And to try to use an illustration that you do that God did a halfway job, well, at the time of the flood, he had to destroy man. Are you prepared now to say that God did a halfway job, so he had to come in and start all over again? I don't think so. I think God's following a plan and a purpose. And I think you need to get back and see that plan and purpose because you've left that out of your question altogether.
0: We come now to a question from a listener in Ladysmith, Wisconsin. She writes, "What is your interpretation of Mark chapter 9, verses 49 and 50? They don't seem to fit with the preceding verses on hell. I've asked my pastor, and he gave me some reference books and told me that these are the two hardest verses to interpret in the scriptures. The Scofield Bible does not provide any notes on this verse, and even your book on Mark makes a very brief explanation. Could you enlighten me on this? Are not Christians the salt of the earth?"
1: All right. First of all, I want to read the two verses. "For every one shall be salted with fire, and every sacrifice shall be salted with salt. Salt is good, but if the salt have lost his saltness, wherewith will ye season it? Have salt in yourselves, and have peace one with another." Now, very frankly, this follows very nicely what has been said before it on the subject of hell. And probably I ought to lift out several verses back of these two verses. "And whosoever shall offend one of these little ones that believe in me, it's better for him that a millstone were hanged about his neck and he were cast into the sea. And if thy hand offend thee, cut it off. It's better for thee to enter into life maimed than having two hands to go into hell, into the fire that never shall be quenched, where their worm dieth not and the fire is not quenched. And if thy foot offend thee, cut it off. It's better to enter in halt into life than having 2 feet to be cast into hell, into the fire that never shall be quenched, where their worm dieth not, and the fire is not quenched. And if thine eye offend thee, pluck it out. It's better for thee to enter into the kingdom of God with one eye than having 2 eyes to be cast into hell fire, where their worm dieth not, and the fire is not quenched." And then we have these two verses that have been asked. "And every one shall be salted with fire, and every sacrifice shall be salted with salt." Now, before we look at that, there are two things I would like to mention. First of all, that of all the books I have on Mark, the one that I have actually found more helpful on the entire gospel is Dr. Schuyler English's book. And it has very helpful notes on this particular passage. And again, it does not go into a great deal of detail, and for a very, I think, sufficient reason. But he also has gathered together the statements that have been made by all the great commentators of the past and what they've had to say about this verse, or these two verses. I'd like for you to hear this, because some of you, I'm sure, had quite a letdown when I read these two verses, for I'm sure you did not think they were the most difficult in the Scripture. But now will you listen to what the great commentators of the past have said? Alexander said, "This is one of the most difficult passages in the whole book." Bloomfield said, "No passage in the New Testament has so defied efforts to assign it a definite interpretation." And Grimm wrote, the passage is exceedingly difficult. Humann wrote, it is exceedingly vexing. Janssen wrote, it is exceedingly obscure. And Lindsay wrote, this is one of the most difficult verses in the New Testament. And Morrison wrote, among the most difficult in the Bible. And Fritzsche wrote, it is one of those passages in which, because of their extraordinary obscurity, crosses seem to be fixed on which to torture expositors. And Ryle wrote, it is one of those knots which are yet untied in the exposition of Scripture. And Jones wrote, these two verses are obscure. There is scarcely a word that does not offer difficulty. And Scroggie wrote, these verses are among the most difficult in the Bible and are almost the despair of expositors. And Wolfe, it is exceedingly vexed. Well, now, friends, with that kind of a viewpoint of these two verses, do you think I can do anything with them? Well, very frankly, I've given you these quotations to let you know how weak my interpretation of it may be. And I think this pastor was very wise in giving to this party several reference books and let them study it for themselves. I wish I could do the same thing. But since this is on radio, I'll just have to do the best I can. Now, let's look at this for just a moment. For every one shall be salted with fire, and every sacrifice shall be salted with salt. Now, I'd like to take that last expression first. You will find that salt was put in every one of the five sacrifices that are mentioned in the first part of Leviticus. It was in every sacrifice. And you will also find it was especially in the meal offering and given a very separate place there, that salt was to be added to the meal offering. Now, you and I know what salt does. Actually, it seasons anything. And it is a very good seasoning, by the way. And that's what a Christian ought to be, is to be a good seasoning in the world. The Lord deliver us from being bland and being boring. That's two things that I think are almost unforgivable today for a preacher. We are to be like salt in the world. And believe me, it adds a little zip to certain things also. And I, very frankly, would be extremely discouraged in this broadcast if I didn't get some letters, which I do get, saying you're too plain spoken, you ought to tone down what you have to say. Then some accuse me of trying to be sensational. But I appreciate all those criticisms because I sure am not being boring to some people, at least. I've got them up on their toes where they actually, some of them got offended. That's all right, because where's to be salt? You put salt in a raw place on you, and believe me, you know it's there. And a Christian ought to make an impact in this world. Every Christian should. And that meal offering was a picture of the Lord Jesus Christ, actually in his humanity. It was not the deity of Christ there. You find that in the other offerings. But here, in the meal offering, it's just the beauty of Jesus that you see in everything that went into that offering. And salt was one of them. And believe me, you could be sure of one thing. And when the Lord Jesus was around, things began to happen. And that was true of the apostles later on. And you remember it said of Paul that everywhere he went, they either had a revival or a revolution. He either was worshipped or they put him in jail. Those were the two alternatives for him. So that every sacrifice shall be salted with salt. And I think that he's saying here that the child of God should be that kind of a person. And now he says, every one shall be salted with fire. Now, fire is also a preservative. Salt preserves. And therefore, he uses the expression here that everyone shall be salted with fire. Now, that is one way that they cauterize wounds in the old days, you remember. You read some books that take you back to the early days in England. And those days have always been fascinating to me. A man actually gets an arm cut off. And what do they do with the stump that's left? They cauterize it with fire. They put fire to it. Now, that's one way of preserving. And what he's saying here, it's better to have an eye taken out. It's best to have your hand taken off here in this life in order that you not be condemned. And I think this is such strong language that we don't quite get it. That actually, friends, today, if you mean business with God, and these folk that ride in and say, I have this bad habit and I can't give it up. Well, if it means cutting off a hand, why, it should be done. May I say to you, these verses are difficult because what they're talking about is difficult, and it's difficult for us to accept it today. And I want to say to you, this is strong medicine, and this is what we need, I think, to live to a holy life. Now, that is something else today that's not popular among Christians. Oh, we talk about dedication today and how we serve the Lord. But God has said, be ye holy, for I am holy, saith the Lord. And holiness today is something Christians are actually afraid of. I heard a Methodist bishop in the South years ago say, if Methodists were only as afraid of sin as they are holiness, it would be a wonderful thing. Well, that doesn't include just Methodists. I find that Christians everywhere today, they like to talk about dedication and serving the Lord and, you know, teaching a Sunday school class and giving a testimony. But believe me, if it really is going to cost them something, taking off an arm, taking off a leg, are they willing to go that far? And would you be willing to do that in order to live a holy life? I think these verses mean just exactly what they say, and we try to tone them down. All of us do. I'll let you hear what I have in my book. And I naturally didn't have time going through the Bible to go into any detail like I am now, but I have this, and I'm reading now. These are strange statements. The thought is that both fire and salt purify. Fire purifies by burning away the dross and impurities. Salt penetrates and burns out the corruption and stays the spread of impurities. If we have salt, the cleansing work of the Word of God working within us, it sanctifies and brings peace. Now, that is exactly what I believe that these verses teach, but I did not amplify it because I didn't have time on the radio in the Through the Bible program to do that. But now let me go over it again. But everyone shall be salted with fire. The Lord's going to test his own. The writer to the Hebrews, you remember, made that very clear. He says, you are an illegitimate son of God. You're a bastard if you're not tested of God. Because God tests all of his children. God never whips the devil's children. He whips his own. And therefore, everyone's going to be salted with fire. God's going to test you. He's going to put you in the fire. But the interesting thing is, just like the three Hebrew children that he kept in the fire, whatever fire he puts you in, whatever test, he's able to keep you. He's able to see you through. And he makes it very clear that you're going to have that kind of testing. And the difficulty is, many of us break down under it. Now, notice what he says next in verse 50. Salt is good, but if the salt have lost his saltness, and I think the Scottish translation may be the best here, if the salt has lost its tang, that zip, that zeal that should characterize the child of God. And how many Christians have lost their saltness? How many today? I notice this a great deal. We have a wonderful staff here. But I find that they brighten up a little bit more on Sunday in doing something in the church. But you know, on Monday morning, to get down to reading letters, getting down to running an adding machine, getting down to opening letters, you know, that's very prosaic. And it's not very thrilling, you see. And there are a lot of Christians today that have lost their saltness, their tang. Oh, they started out well, you know. I think I can illustrate that. Here is a man that, for instance, this will apply to us preachers. We are in the ministry, and I find that in holding conferences, you get awfully tired. I came back from Florida after 5 straight weeks of conference, and at my age, you ought not to do that. And my wife asked me not to do it, but we've got back almost collapsed. And have I been rebuked by different friends for doing that? I don't think I ought to be rebuked for doing that at all. If you need to cut off a leg, cut it off, friends. And I feel like that today I'd like to just keep at it. Now, I find that some people, one man told me, he says, you know, he says, I've just dropped out. He says, I'm just tired of this traveling around. I'm just tired of holding conferences. He told me, he says, aren't you tired? And I said, yes, I'm tired. But I said, you know, to me, this is a great thrill. And that's what he's talking about here. Salt is good, but if the salt have lost its saltness, wherewith will you season it? My friend, you can't season salt. There's no way in the world to improve it. And so if the salt has lost its saltness, why, it can't be improved. And it's tragic to see many serving God today like that. They're salt, yeah, but they've lost their saltness. Now, have salt in yourselves. Now, salt is to purify us on the inside. And I think it should lead us to holy living. And my, how that's needed today. And then he says, have peace with one another. Now, that seems out of place, but if you read the gospel here, you'll find out that these men, there's been some jealousy among the apostles who should be greatest. That causes a lot of problems in churches today. Who's going to sing the solo? Who's going to be the deacons and all that sort of thing, you know. He says, have peace one with another. The important thing is peace above position. Be sure that you put peace above trying to get a position. So many folk think today that they should sing, and I don't think they ought to sing. There are a lot of people today that think they ought to teach a Sunday school class. I don't think they ought to teach a Sunday school class. Somebody said, well, to me, what do you think they ought to do? They ought to do something. They ought to find out what their gift is. They're doing that which they want to do, which they think has a little tang to it. The person on the inside is to give the tang to it. If you've got a Sunday school class and it's a bunch of dull boys, the brats of the junior high age, and you think, man, I'm going to give that class up. I'm having nothing in the world but problems with that class. Well, may I say to you, if you're having problems and they're a dull bunch, maybe the teacher has something to do with it. Get a little salt on the inside. That's where it's to come from, inside the believer. Now, I have approached this with a great deal more detail than I've written about it, that's for sure. But I believe this is the meaning of the passage. And yet I recognize that I may be in a country mile of it, but I believe that's what the Lord Jesus is talking about, and it's just very difficult to accept what he has to say.
0: With that answer, we come to the end of another question and answer program. 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